all the people, and the Lord was adding to their number day by day those who were being saved. Now, the first function of the church is worship. That is a priority over evangelism and a priority over missions. Worship is the first function. Now, God wants his people worshiping together. He says, forsake not the assembling of yourselves together. And when you come together, he says, you are to encourage one another. What I want us to look at today, I want us to look at three facets of worship in the body of Christ in the church. And in this chapter here in verse 46 and 47, here they are. First of all, the activity of worship in the church. And I believe according to the scriptures, there are two activities that are involved in true worship. That is, true worship is going to involve two activities on our part. And the first activity is, there is going to be praise of God with our lips. If we really and truly are worshiping him, we're going to praise him with our lips. All through the Old Testament, he says, let the redeemed of the Lord say so. He says, come, let us bow down and worship him. Psalm after psalm, speaking of praising him. So we praise him with our lips. We praise him in song. We praise him in prayer. We adore him. And so there are many, many ways to express that adoration and praise. Now, in the body of Christ, you and I must make room and allow for people to worship the Lord in the way God leads them. And if God is leading them, they will not be pompous, they'll not be egotistical, it'll not be a matter of pride, they won't be expressing themselves, it'll be an expression out of their spirit, of their love and devotion to Jesus Christ, whatever form that takes. It will never cause confusion in the body, nor will it ever violate the principles of this book if it is worship according to Scripture. But we cannot force other people into our mold. And you see, this is where we are. Most of us came out of a culture and out of a background that when you go to church to worship, you sit, you be quiet, you certainly do not smile, you don't raise your voice, you wouldn't dare clap. In fact, you just wouldn't do anything at all to make anybody feel uncomfortable. When in reality, there ought to be a freedom and a liberty in our worship, and that is exactly what is true in the New Testament church. They not only worshiped in the temple, the Bible says they were going from house to house, they were cooking big, wonderful meals and excited. They were eating, they were praising, they were singing, they were studying the Word of God. They were having a wonderful, beautiful, exciting time worshiping the Lord God. So the first activity is praise from our lips. The second activity is, listen, is service in our life. Lip service only and calling that worship is far removed from the Word of God. All of us know the 100th Psalm. Make a joyful noise unto the Lord, all ye lands. He says, come before his courts with singing, serve the Lord. Serving and praising him are two aspects of worship. Our life is to be an expression of service and worship. In Ephesians chapter 1, look there if you will, and verse 12. In verse 11, he says, we've obtained a tremendous inheritance, having been predestined, listen now, according to his purpose. That is, he predetermined something wonderful for us, according to his purpose, who works all things after the counsel of his will, to this end. That is, this is what he's predestined, that we who were the first to hope in Christ should live or be to the praise of his glory. He says that he has predestined us to live to the praise of his glory, that our life should be an expression of worship and praise and adoration of who God Almighty is. So if we're going to worship the Lord God, we must praise him with our lips, but likewise we must serve him with our life. And how do you serve the Lord God? By humbling ourselves and serving other people. That's the way we serve him. So he says true, genuine worship is going to result in the praise from my lips and likewise the service of my life. The second thing I want you to notice here in the activity is that there are two motivations involved in the body of Christ worshiping him. What is the first motivation? Well, somebody would say, well, surely the first motivation is that you love God, and that is not the first motivation. Now, I want you to get this very, very clearly and listen to me. The foundation of all motivation for worshiping Almighty God is knowing God. One of the primary reasons that there are many people who meet together and they come together on Sunday and they sit and listen to a sermon, sing a couple of songs, pray and give and go home and never feel, never experience, never sense genuine Holy Spirit worship. Now the reason is this, that so few people really and truly know God.
There are lots of folks who've been to church 20, 30, 40, 50 years. They know all kind of facts about him. But listen, you can know facts about God without knowing God. But to know him is to know him through a personal experience with Jesus Christ, whereby we discover the ways of God. We discover the principles of God. We discover the way he works in the human heart. We discover the love of God. We discover the forgiveness of God. We discover the majesty of God, the greatness, the omnipotence, the omniscience, the omnipresence, the glory. We discover the love of God, the mercy of God, the justice of God, the holiness of God, the righteousness of God, the attributes of God, only when you and I begin to understand a little bit of who he really is. Only then will we worship God. And remember this, that all worship that is not directed toward Jehovah, Yahweh, Elohim, Adonai, God, all worship that is not directed toward him is not worship, but it is pure human superstition. And the world is full of superstition. And the occult, there's a tremendous amount of superstition. They talk about worshiping God. When somebody tells you they worship God and they're in the occult or this branch or that branch or the other branch, you ask them one simple question: which God is it that you are worshiping? There is only one God, and the only way to worship that God is to worship him, the Bible says, in spirit and in truth. In spirit, not in flesh, in truth, not in error. So you see that the foundation of all true worship is knowing the truth about God. Now think about this. Once you know who he is by personal experience, he's not somebody just up there, out there, over here, in there. He isn't somebody you call on in case of an emergency. He's somebody that invokes something from you, because once you discover who he is, something begins to happen. You see, the man who comes to church week after week and does not know God, he doesn't understand why we want to sing and pray and go on and on and on and not go home at 12 o'clock. He looks at his watch, 12 o'clock, time to go home. Listen, when a man understands who God is, when a man is praising God with his lips, when a woman is understanding who God is and serving him, we don't check the time, we check God. The focus of attention is God, not time. We're the ones who've come out of the culture and have contributed to the idea that you worship God from 11 o'clock to 12 o'clock on Sunday, and that's it. When true, genuine worship is anything and everything you and I do to the glory of Almighty God, in the name of Jesus Christ, in keeping with his principles, in line with his word, it is worshiping God, because it is praise from my lips and it is service in my life. It can be done in the church building or standing at the sink washing dirty dishes. It is the attitude of the human heart, because you see, worship is an expression. It is an expression of worth that I place upon something. I value something. I praise that. It is worth something because of its value to me. Almighty God is worthy of my praise, worthy of your praise. He saved us, sustains us, keeps us, and has taken us to heaven. When you and I get down to the hard, cold facts of whether we know God and love him and worship him or not, friend, so many things that we talk about wouldn't even be in our vocabulary if we really and truly knew God and knew how to worship him. The second motivation is love. Listen, the more I know about him, the more I'm going to love him. The more I love him, the more I'm going to worship him. The more I worship him, the more I'm going to want to give of myself to those about me to share the life of Christ. You see, the very idea of people all over the world going to church, sitting, listening to sermons, and going back and thinking nothing about God until next week, that's not worship. Listen, when you and I assemble together to worship God and to praise him and to thank him and to give evidence that God is in our life, who in the world wants to run home worried about whether the stew is going to be burning or not? Listen, that's not worshiping God. Listen, when we are worshiping God, the only thing that has our attention is, what is God saying to me? Who is this God? What more can I discover about him? I want to praise him, thank him, shout, glory, hallelujah, amen, glory to God. Or I may want to sit in absolute awe and absolute silence, not moving, because I'm in the presence of Almighty God and I don't want to budge. We express it in different ways, but I'm saying to you, when a man knows God and loves God, he's not concerned about anything else for the moment. You see, what we have to ask is, do we know him? If you don't know him, you're not going to want to worship him. And if you don't know him, you can't love him. You can't love somebody you don't know. You may like him, but you can't love them. Second thing I want us to notice here is the attitude, the true attitude, the right attitude, the attitude of worship.
in the church. And if you'll notice what he says beginning in this 46th verse, because here is the attitude these people had, the true attitude of worship. Remember, Jesus said to the woman at the well, worship me in spirit and in truth. In spirit, not in the flesh. Likewise, in truth, we must know him. Now look to see the attitude of these people.

breaking bread from house to house. Now, one mind, listen. A group of people, the corporate body of Christ, cannot worship God with a divided mind. We're not worshiping God if we're sitting here thinking about what we're going to do tomorrow, what we didn't do yesterday, and what I'm going to do this afternoon. That's not worship. I want to tell you, you can't worship God thinking about other things. You may be in a so-called worship service, but you are not worshiping God if you're wondering about what you're going to do next. Listen, to worship God, I must focus upon Him. Let me give you a little clue that might help you. When I get down to pray sometime and my mind's tossing with other things, I've discovered the best thing I can do is just stop and just focus my attention upon God and begin to review in my mind and heart out loud with my own lips the attributes of God. Thank you, Father, for your omnipotence, all powerful, for your omnipresence, I'm in your presence, for your omniscience, you know all there is about me, so you can't be disappointed. For your holiness, because you are indeed holy. For your faithfulness, I can always know that you'll be there. And on and on and on I go. My friend, listen, it won't take but about 2 minutes of that, and your mind has been cleared of all the other junk in life, and you are focusing upon God and worshiping Him. Then you can get back to the minor things like your request and mine. You see, you can't worship God with your mind on something else. And the purpose of the sermon week after week is to lay one principle on top of the other so you'll know something else about God, challenge you, reprove you, convict you, lift you up, bless you, encourage you, in order to do what? Not that you look at the pulpit, but that you focus your attention upon God. He and He alone must be the focus of our attention. Watch these people. Scripture says that as they met together, singleness of mind, breaking bread from house to house. They had a servant spirit. We're going to eat at my house tomorrow. We'll eat at your house the next day. Somebody says, we'll eat at our house tomorrow. So they were serving one another, breaking bread from house to house. They were taking their meals together, a sense of oneness, unity, togetherness, with gladness of heart. They were glad, joyous, and happy. Sincerity of heart, nothing fake and hypocritical about it. What they were feeling and their praise and their rejoicing was all out of a spirit, because you know what had happened? These folks had discovered something new about God that revitalized their whole faith. Pentecost had happened. The Spirit of God had come. Christ was truly resurrected, and they knew that they had suddenly launched that on a whole new lifestyle with the presence of the Holy Spirit in their life. It was their new knowledge of Christ, new knowledge of God, the indwelling presence of the Holy Spirit, motivating a love and devotion to Him. They wanted to serve one another and praise the Lord and share their faith. Verse 47, they were praising God and having favor with all the people. And the Lord was adding to their number day by day those who were being saved. There is an attraction in the body of Christ when the people of God are God-focused, God-oriented. Their lips are praising Him. Their lives are serving Him. Listen, there is no way to keep that to ourselves. When you and I are worshiping the Lord God, there is going to be that attraction. There's going to be that magnetism. There's going to be that appeal. There's going to be that attitude and spirit about us that will pull to not us, but to Christ within us, those who are seeking help. What is that attraction? First of all, believers are edified. The believers, God's people, began to be built up. The scripture says they were breaking bread from house to house, teaching the apostles' doctrine, having fellowship with each other, and praying and singing. These people were enjoying the presence of one another, the encouragement of each other, the teaching of one another. They were growing in their faith, growing in their understanding, hearing the testimonies. Can you not imagine the testimonies that must have been shared in that first New Testament church when they were meeting from house to house? I mean, all over Jerusalem, groups of people meeting together, talking about the fact of what Jesus Christ had done in their lives and what happened at Pentecost. Their new insight into who God is. The body is edified. When I understand Him, when I love Him, when I'm in the midst of worship, that ought to be the experience and ought to be the result of my worshiping Him. First of all, the body's going to be edified. Not only that, lost people are going to be saved. Look at that last verse. He says, and the Lord was adding to their number day by day those who were being saved. Listen, when you and I are worshiping God and our life is Christ-centered and God, listen, when He is overflowing in your life and mine by our conversation, our conduct, by our love and devotion to Him, you can't hide one of God's children. You can't cover the radiance. You can't cover the countenance of the face of a child of God who has learned to worship the Lord, who loves God,
Who cares? Who's

0: willing to give, willing to pay the price, willing to sacrifice their own person, their possessions, and all that they have to Jesus Christ. The third thing that's going to happen is so evident that God's going to be glorified. That's why he created you and me, to glorify himself. And that simply means that Almighty God wants you and me to be a reflection of him. Listen, what we focus our attention upon most is what we become like. If it's things, your life will become materialistic. If it is God, your life will become Christ-like. Now listen, the more I know him, the more I love him. The more I love him, the more I'm going to worship him. And the more I worship him, the more I'm going to want to pour out my life into the lives of others. You think about this, if you will. Can any honest man or woman say, I'm saved, know the Lord, love God, without worshiping the Lord? And can a man ever rationalize or excuse himself for not giving to God, first of all, his life, his family, his possessions, his time, his talent, his gifts that God has given him? How can we ever withhold that? Listen, if Almighty God is God, he deserves my worship. And if I do not give it, what is my excuse? Let's pray together. Now, Father, we thank you and praise you and bless your holy name. We bow before you in submission and subjection, willingly, voluntarily, and lovingly, desiring that our lips praise you and honor you and adore you, and that our life serve you by pouring ourselves out into the lives of other people. I pray in the name of Jesus Christ, your Son, our Savior, our access to you, our hope in you, our better understanding of you, your reflection of yourself. I pray in Jesus' name that today that you will have spoken to every single heart personally, piercingly, unforgettably, that each one of us would have to evaluate to whom we really and truly belong according to our actions. And this I ask in Jesus' name and for his sake. Amen.
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1: 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Be careful who you give your worship to. A reminder about the goal of the devil in A Moment with Charles Stanley.
0: When Satan had tempted the Lord Jesus Christ out in the wilderness, you recall he tempted him, first of all, to use his power in the wrong fashion, that is, to change stones into bread. Then to tempt the Father by casting himself off the high pinnacle of the temple and saying to him, well, the angels will take care of you, take charge of you. Then he said in one last attempt to cause Jesus Christ to bow down to him. And each one of these was an attempt by Satan to cause Jesus Christ to yield to Satan's appeal rather than to be obedient to his Father. He said, look at all the kingdoms of the world. If you bow down and worship me, then I will give you the kingdoms of the world. Did you know that Satan has the same line he's always had? If you really want to have a good time, you do what I tell you. If you really want to accomplish and achieve and have position and fame in the world, if you really want to feel good, if you really want to have a great time in life, if you really want to experience the pleasures of life, you do it the way I tell you to do it. That is exactly what Satan did to Jesus Christ. That is to tempt us to bow down before something other than God Almighty.
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2: Just as we can use harsh or thoughtless words to break people down, we can use kind and well-chosen words to build others up. 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With the conclusion of his message, Power Up Your Words, The Power of the Tongue, here's David.
3: You know, every one of us as Christians should have to take a repeated course on this throughout our Christian life, because while we know what we should do and we know how important it is that we keep our discussion the way God would have it to be and use our tongue in a way to build people up and not tear them down, we often fail. And we fail because we don't keep it before us. The Word of God will keep it before us. Proverbs keeps this subject before you. It's one of the prominent subjects in this book. And we bring this to you because we know God wants us to take time to consider what we say and not say things and let things come from our mouth that are hurtful and cause damage to other people. You can say words, but you can't take them back. You can ask for forgiveness, but it doesn't erase the word. So we're learning about that from the book of Proverbs. And today is part two of Power Up Your Words, The Power of the Tongue. We'll get to it in a moment. Don't forget that during the month of August, our resource is the book, God's Heart for Israel. We've been telling you about it. It's a wonderful treasure to have, especially at this time as we face the growing sense of anti-Semitism in our country. Ask for your copy of God's Heart for Israel when you send your gift to Turning Point today. And before we get into our lesson, let me just say to our friends in Canada how blessed we are to have you as a part of this program. And we want you to know that when you give to Turning Point, your gift goes to the office in Canada. It doesn't come to the United States. The Canadian money stays in Canada, helping us on the Canadian stations that carry this program. And the production and distribution of that is funded by your gifts, and we're so thankful. Your gifts don't come across the line to America. I'm not sure that would be wrong, but I want you to know that Canadians give money to the Canadian Ministry of Turning Point, and we want to thank you so much for doing it. God bless you. We love our friends in Canada, and we notice there's a special love on the part of Canadians for the Word of God, and that makes it very special for us to have this ministry together. Now, here is today's lesson on powering up your words, the power of the tongue.
2: There are many people who have never set fire to a man burned at the stake, who have never clapped their hands at the shrieks of those who in agony are being torn apart by some lion in a coliseum. There are people who have never beat the drums to drown out the agonizing cry of those who were offered to the fiery god of Molech. But there are people without number who assassinate friends and neighbors and acquaintances by untrue talebearing, vicious and evil words. I don't think there's any one of us who has been free of feeling the sting of unkind words. Winston Churchill was attending an official ceremony in London, and there were two men behind him who recognized him and began to whisper behind his back. One of them said, "They say Churchill's quite senile now." "Yes, they say he's doing England more harm than good. They say he should step aside and leave the running of this government to younger and more dynamic people." Churchill turned around and with a loud voice said, "They also say he's quite deaf." You just never know who's listening when you're talking. a gossiping tongue. Let me give you one last one. A flattering tongue. Listen carefully to the difference between flattering and gossiping. If gossip is saying behind a person's back what you would never say to his face, flattery is saying to his face what you would never say behind his back. And there is in the book of Proverbs a number of warnings about flattering. When we talked about morality back at the beginning of this series, remember one of the tools that a seductress uses is flattery. In chapter 6, verse 24, to keep you from the evil woman, from the flattering tongue of a seductress. Chapter 7, verse 21, with her enticing speech, she caused him to yield, and with her flattering lips, she seduced him. Chapter 26, verses 24 and 25 says, "He who hates disguises it with his lips and lays up deceit within himself. When he speaks kindly," watch this, "do not believe him, for there are seven abominations in his heart." Isn't that interesting? When a person is a flatterer, I talked about this earlier, a stroker, who cannot ever be around you that they're not stroking you about something, and after a while it's like it doesn't mean anything anymore because it's so consistent. I'm not trying to tell you don't say good things to people. We're going to talk about that in a moment. But sometimes what you see on the outside is not what's going on the inside. In this particular situation, this person is speaking sweet words and there are seven abominations in his heart. Flattery is a tool that can be used to manipulate people. And it doesn't come from a foundation of reality. This whole business of passing around information, and slander and gossip and repeating things that ought not to be repeated can be the destruction of any organization. And it seems to me that in a church where we want to really have closeness in our groups and all of that, we always need to be on guard. I have a little thing that I use that's very helpful to me when people call me and they tell me something about somebody. I said, you know what, before you tell me that, let me just help you with it. I want you to know that as soon as you get done with this, I'm going to call that person up and tell them exactly what you said. So if you want to go ahead and tell me, I'll be happy to pass it on to them, although it might be best if you do it. I have never had a conversation continue after I've made that statement, ever. We have to be careful that we don't become repositories of evil speech. We have to be on guard to keep that away from us because once we hear it, we can't unhear it. May God give us discipline to do that because so often things can get so twisted once the story gets started. There was a cartoon in Leadership Magazine that showed something being passed verbally from one pew to the next, like a person would turn around and pass it to the next pew. And this is what they did to show how this can get out of hand. The first pew, the person says, "My ear kind of hurts." The second pew said, "The pastor has an earache." The third pew said, "The pastor got a hearing aid." And the fourth pew heard, "The pastor's having trouble hearing." And the fifth pew said, "The pastor got a double earring." And the sixth pew, an old lady with a cane is walking out and she says, "That's it, I'm out of here. The pastor's got a double earring." That was in Leadership Magazine, just to show how things deteriorate once they get out of hand. Oh, how careful we should be that our tongues are not tools to tear down and break down. I wish I had more time, but I've got to move on to the positive part of this. Let's talk about the tongue that builds up. Once again, from the book of Proverbs. And the first thing you notice when you start looking for it is that there's a number of references to a righteous tongue. Did you know that God can give your tongue the characteristic that is described as righteous? That means good and holy and helpful. A righteous tongue is referenced in chapter 10, verse 11. "The mouth of the righteous is a well of life, but violence covers the mouth of the wicked." 10:20 says, "The tongue of the righteous is choice silver." 10:21 says, "The lips of the righteous feed many." Chapter 10, verse 31 says, "The mouth of the righteous brings forth wisdom." Chapter 10, verse 32 says, "The lips of the righteous know what is acceptable." Isn't that a great thought there? Somebody says, "How do you know what you should say or what you shouldn't say?" The Bible says that the lips of the righteous person knows what is acceptable. And how many of you know that when you are walking with the Lord and the Holy Spirit's in control of your life, you can almost sometimes feel words get caught in your throat as the Spirit of God says, "Don't say that. Keep that in your spirit." The lips of the righteous know what is acceptable. So the Bible tells us that we should start with righteousness. Let me talk about a restoring tongue. In the book of Proverbs, there are many references to a kind of restoration that can be the result of the use of our tongue. And you know what? I want to have a tongue that heals and restores and builds up and strengthens and edifies. That's why God ultimately gave us this tongue, that it might bless. You want your tongue to be the instrument of righteousness and blessing. So let's talk about how your tongue can have a restoring and healing ministry. In 15:4, it says, a wholesome tongue is a tree of life. And the word wholesome there is literally the Hebrew word healing. A healing tongue is a tree of life. You know what it's like? Have you been around people who have healing words and encouraging words? Chapter 15, verse 1 gives another clue as how our tongue can restore. Listen to this. A soft answer turns away wrath, but a harsh word stirs up anger. When you walk into a situation and things have heated up at home between maybe you and one of the children or one of your children and your other half, you don't want to jump in at the same decibel level. You want to jump in with a soft answer and bring it down. That's what the Bible says can happen with the healing use of the tongue. Chapter 15, verse 23 says, a man has joy by the answer of his mouth. Now watch this. And a word spoken in due season, how good it is. And I wrote down in my notes, a timely word. You know, we ought to ask God to give us by His Holy Spirit the sensitivity so that we have the ability to give a timely word. Have you illustrations in your own life that someone spoke a timely word to you? I can think back many times when there was a timely word spoken in due season in my life. And I'm thankful that God has used me on occasion to speak a timely word to someone else and help them through a difficult time. So your tongue can be used as a healing tongue by being sensitive to the situation and speaking a word in due season. Chapter 16, verse 24 says, pleasant words are like a honeycomb, sweetness to the soul and health to the bones. Chapter 25, verse 11 says, a word fitly spoken is like apples of gold in settings of silver. Everybody take that picture right now in your mind's eye. On a beautiful table, in the den, in a bowl, are these beautiful gold apples surrounded by absolutely pure silver. And that's the picture the writer of Proverbs presents for a word that is fitly spoken. Spoken at the right time in the right way to the right person for the right reason, for the right length of time. Oh, when you do that and God uses you to do that, it is a beautiful picture to behold, a healing and positive and encouraging picture. Let me give you one last one. Chapter 31, verses 8 and 9. It says, open your mouth for the speechless in the cause of all who are appointed to die. Open your mouth, judge righteously, and plead the cause of the poor and needy. This says we can use our mouths to help those who are in trouble. We can plead the cause of the poor and needy. We can use our tongues as ministers of hope and help to those who are less fortunate than we are. We can plead their cause and stand up for them and encourage them. These are just some of the things the book of Proverbs says are good ways for us to have restorative tongues, building up one another, edifying one another with our speech. Here's another category of tongues that bless, and that is a restrained tongue. And this is really important because throughout the Proverbs, in one way or another, we are told of several situations where the best thing for us to say is nada, nothing. While it is wonderful to see a word that is fitly spoken, it is also wonderful to see somebody who's got enough sense to keep their mouth shut and not speak at all when that's appropriate. Have you ever been in a situation where you would like to read these Proverbs to somebody? Well, let me give you the ammunition you need. Take careful note here, because these are really important. The restrained tongue. Chapter 10 and verse 19. In the multitude of words, sin is not lacking, but he who restrains his lips is wise. That's great, isn't it? In the matter of speaking, more is not better. Chapter 13, verse 3. He who guards his mouth preserves his life. But he who opens wide his lips shall have destruction. Chapter 17, verse 27, he who has knowledge spares his words, And a man of understanding is of calm spirit. Have you ever noticed when you get around people who are wise, and usually they have some years on them, and you get in a group, it's the young bucks that are doing all the talking, and it's the older guys who are doing all the listening, but when they finally say something, it's worth more than everything that's been said up to that point. Don't you believe it's good for us to all be on our way toward that place? I mean, we've had enough experience of blurting it all out only to feel foolish that we did and wish later we'd have kept our mouth shut. And then we get in the presence of somebody who has knowledge and he spares his words. He's got a calm spirit, restrained lips. Here's another one, and this is my favorite one. Chapter 17, verse 28. Even a fool is counted wise when he holds his peace. When he shuts his lips, he is considered perceptive. You might think, well, I'm not wise. Well, let me give you a leg up on this whole thing. Just keep quiet and people might not know. So sometimes more is not better. Sometimes less is better. And as we get older, don't we start to measure our words more? I remember going to meetings and committee meetings when I was a young pastor, and I thought I had answers to questions nobody was even asking. And the longer I've been in the ministry, the more I realize how difficult the questions are and how very few really simple answers there are and how unqualified I am as a human being to give very many of them. My friends, I only have authority when it comes to answers. When I stand up here and hold this book in my hands and teach what it says, otherwise I have no wisdom of my own that is worthy of being shared from Sunday to Sunday. I would be such a foolish man to do that. But I can be confident in the Word of God because it lives and abides forever, and God uses it to change lives. Here's another restraining verse. Chapter 18, verse 13 says, "He who answers a matter before he hears it, it is a shame and a folly to him." Now, let me just give you a little information here that will help you with that. How many of you, when you're in a conversation, do this? Maybe it's a little bit of a tense one. They're asking a question, and you're not really listening to them because you've heard just enough and you're trying to think about what you're going to say. So they're asking a question. You got the first third of it. You've already formulated your answer. They take a right turn after the first third and go in a totally different direction. But you formulated an answer to the first third. They ask this question. You answer that question, and you never meet. Do you know what? That's exactly what happens in many marital difficulties. We don't listen to one another. And the Bible says, restrain yourself from talking until you hear the matter. Listen to it. Get all of it. Understand it. And if you don't understand it completely before you answer it, ask some qualifying questions. Let me see if I can rephrase for you what I think you said so that I can answer it correctly. Oh, how critical that is. The Bible is so full of wisdom when it comes to personal relationships. Chapter 26, verse 4 says, "Do not answer a fool according to his folly." Here's another place where you should restrain your lips, lest he be wise in his own eyes. That's interesting, isn't it? Somebody comes along and asks a stupid question. You say, "Are there such things?" Well, we're not supposed to have stupid questions in church. And if my grandson was here, he would say that I just said a bad word because he's not allowed to say the word stupid, and I probably shouldn't be saying it either. He would say, "Poppy, that's a bad word." Ignorant questions, how's that? And sometimes you know that ignorant questions are being asked for the wrong reason, not with a sincere spirit. The Bible says, don't even answer such a question because you give credence to the person who has asked it. I want to tell you something. If you take the book of Proverbs and you study it with the idea of it helping you in your life at home and in the place where you work and in the relationships that you have, you will find so much practical truth. You can meditate on these proverbs from day to day and from week to week, and you can grow in your ability to relate to one another just by studying the wisdom of the Old Testament, the power of the tongue. I want to conclude by telling you where all of this starts and how we deal with it. I want you to look with me at Proverbs 18:4. "The words of a man's mouth are deep waters. The wellspring of wisdom is a flowing brook." In the New Testament, we read what this means. In Matthew chapter 12 and verse 34, we read that out of the abundance of a man's heart, his mouth speaks. Why do we say the things that we say? Are these things that we say from the chin up? No, these things that we say are from the heart up. And the words that come out of our mouths, sometimes surprising even us, are often the normal, natural reactions of what's going on in our heart. And if you get with a person who's under pressure and under stress, sooner or later, what's in that person's heart will bubble up through the mouth and the words will be heard. Does that mean that every time somebody says something that they shouldn't have said, that it's a major crime and a major sin and there's needing to be a major overhaul? No, but if there is a continual reflection of that kind of spirit from a person's heart. For instance, if a person is always wanting to talk about sordid things, sexual things outside of the boundaries of the beauty God has given to them, if every time you're with a person, and believe me, this can happen even among Christians and among Christian men, they always want to tell you a story that pushes to the edge of that which is legitimate, and it's just their constant problem. I want to tell you something. Out of the heart comes the words. When we speak, we reveal our hearts. The same thing is true on the other side. When you see a person who just is always speaking kind words and loving words and affirming words, it's because that person has a kind and loving and affirming heart. And therefore, if there's any one admonition that comes to us from the book of Proverbs, it is from the 4th chapter and verse 23, where we read these words, "Keep your heart with all diligence, for out of it spring the issues of life." I don't want you to go away from here saying, well, I got to go home and make all this list of things I'm not supposed to say and things I'm not supposed to do, things I am supposed to say and things I am supposed to do. That's not really the issue. The issue is to guard your heart, to feed your heart with God's word, to give your heart every chance to be godly and righteous by bringing to it the witness and testimony of others. I know it might surprise you to know that during the year, I subscribe to pastors that I really respect all over the country. I listen to them all the time in my car, when I'm going up to work out every day and on the way home sometimes. And I'm always trying to feed my heart. My friends, your heart won't be fed the right stuff normally and naturally without you taking a proactive approach to it. So guard your heart, because out of your heart are the issues of life, and what's in your heart will ultimately spring out of your mouth and the things that you say. Amen? So guard your heart. And let me say to you that if your heart is not the home of the wonderful Lord Jesus, you may have periodic moments of goodness, but your heart cannot be the source of strength for your lips until Christ is at home there. The historians have told us that your heart is an empty place without God. And until God is at home in your heart, until Jesus Christ is on the throne of your life, you cannot have the kind of heart that will produce the righteous kinds of talk that we've been discussing. It all begins with who's in your heart, who's on the throne of your heart. And Christians, you can have Jesus Christ in your life, but if he's not seated on the throne of your heart, you can have just as wicked a mouth as the next person. The critical issue is, where is Christ in your life? You know, Bill Bright used to draw the little picture of the chair in the middle and said, you know, you can have Christ out here at the circumference of your life, but if he's not seated on the throne, he is not in control. Let me ask you this question. Is Jesus Christ in your heart? Have you made him your Savior? Have you asked him to come into your heart, and have you received him as your Savior? And if you're a Christian, is Jesus Christ in control of your life? Or have you pushed him out to the circumference, and therefore you have this mixed fountain coming from your mouth of wickedness and godliness? And how can any two things coexist like that? So the writer of Proverbs has given us the key, and that key is to keep our heart with all diligence, for out of it are the issues of life. Now, the book of Proverbs is visual, so I want you to be visual, and I want you to view your life as it were your heart. And I want you to look into your heart and ask yourself today, is Christ in my heart? Have I invited him in? And if he is in, have I given him control of my heart?
3: Amen. The old adage is, you can have the Holy Spirit as resident, or you can have the Holy Spirit as president. I hope you've invited Jesus Christ into your life. If you haven't done that, do that now. It doesn't take being in church for this to happen. You just have to ask Jesus Christ to come and forgive your sin and give you the gift of eternal life, which he's promised to all who will come to him and ask for it. He will do it. It's an instantaneous thing. You pass from death to life in a moment when you accept Jesus Christ and then make him Lord of your life, not just your Savior, but your Lord. Put him on the throne of your heart and let him help you live your life with purpose. That's one of the main objectives of Turning Point. We don't ever like to move too far away from that. We thank you for the privilege we have of sharing this redemptive message every day around the world and here in the United States. God bless you and have a great day. We'll see you tomorrow.
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5: I'm Bryce Johnson with this Unpacking It Sports and Faith Minute. NFL defenses are constantly looking for ways to trick opposing quarterbacks into making mistakes. Quarterbacks, therefore, have to be extra diligent with their study in order to avoid being deceived. As followers of Jesus, the same is true for us. The more we know God's word, the less we'll be tricked by our adversary. The Bible says, "Be sober, be alert, and cautious at all times." That enemy of yours, the devil, prowls around like a roaring lion seeking someone to devour. The devil is scheming against us, and if we don't put time into reading the Bible, we'll get tricked into making bad decisions. Thankfully, God gave us his word to reveal himself to us and to show us the way to live. We must continue to dive in, memorize, and use resources to help us understand it. Today, let's long to know God and his word and recollect what it says so we won't be tricked. I'm Bryce Johnson, and you can unpack that. For more, go to unpackingit.com.
6: I'm Steve O'Dell with Mission Network News. Palestinian Christians in the Holy Land have endured the fallout of war in Gaza and Iran. Now an economic war puts their livelihood in peril. Israeli banks threaten to cut ties with their Palestinian counterparts, compounding damage from a dying tourism industry. More than half of Bethlehem's 30,000 Christians work in the tourism sector, so they're acutely aware of the loss. Yet students at Bethlehem Bible College continue to care for the downtrodden. Learn more in the full report at missionnews.org. And a 7.4 magnitude earthquake rocked Western Colombia earlier this month. Yet Bible translators in Bogota are pressing on. Many people are turning to Christ among the Nukak, an otherwise unreached people group. Unfortunately, the Nukak don't qualify for a traditional Bible translation project due to their small population. Pray for clarity as Unfolding Word and the Bible Society of Colombia teach Nukak Christians how to translate God's Word. 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I'm Steve O'Dell.

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0: Are you deceiving anyone about anything?
3: Don't tell my husband we just spent the whole day at the mall. He doesn't know I had the day off.
0: Are you trying to leave a better impression of yourself than is honestly true?
4: I cannot wait for my friends to see this new car. They don't know I can't afford it, but that's okay. They'll still be impressed.
0: Are you more concerned about what others think of you than what God knows to be true?
3: I was reading the Bible this morning. I do it about an hour a day, you know? It was just such a meaningful time.
0: Remember what Paul says in Ephesians chapter 4. Therefore, each of you should put off falsehood and speak truthfully to his neighbor, for we are all members of one body. With Seeking Him, I'm Nancy DeMoss Wagmuth.
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8: We have a generation of kids today who are very mixed up. They don't know whether they're being raised by a feminine man or a masculine woman. What we see today is really a tribute to the failure of men, the divorce epidemic, sexual abuse, promiscuity, social awkwardness, emotional distress, and suicide, I think, primarily is laid at the feet of the men. And men must assume responsibility.
7: Welcome to Love Worth Finding, featuring the insightful lessons and profound biblical teachings of Adrian Rogers. This month, we're studying God's design for marriage and how we can put the music back in our relationships. God made men and women different so that He might make us one in marriage. Marriage ought to be a duet, not a duel. We sing the same song, but we take different parts. In the music of marriage, the man takes the lead and the woman takes the harmony. If you have your Bible, turn now to the book of Ephesians, chapter 5, beginning in verse 18, as Adrian Rogers reveals what it takes to have melody in the home.
8: Ephesians chapter 5 is a music chapter, and we begin in verse 18. The Bible says, "And be not drunk with wine, wherein is excess, but be filled with the Spirit, speaking to yourselves in psalms and hymns and spiritual songs, singing and making melody in your heart to the Lord, giving thanks always for all things unto God and the Father in the name of our Lord Jesus Christ, submitting yourselves one to another in the fear of God. Wives, submit yourselves unto your own husbands as unto the Lord, for the husband is the head of the wife, even as Christ is the head of the church, and He is the Savior of the body. Therefore, as the church is subject unto Christ, so let the wives be to their own husbands in everything. Husbands, love your wives, even as Christ also loved the church and gave himself for it, that he might sanctify and cleanse it with the washing of water by the word, that he might present it to himself a glorious church, not having spot or wrinkle or any such thing, but that it should be holy and without blemish. So ought men to love their wives as their own bodies. He that loveth his wife loveth himself, for no man ever hated his own flesh, but nourishes and cherishes it, even as the Lord the church. For we are members of his body, of his flesh, and of his bones. For this cause shall a man leave his father and mother, and shall be joined unto his wife, and they two shall be one flesh. This is a great mystery, but I speak concerning Christ and the church. Nevertheless, let every one of you in particular so love his wife even as himself, and the wife see that she reverence her husband. Harmony in the home. We told you that in order for there to be music, and music that we like to listen to, there must be melody. We sing the same song. There can be harmony. We sing different parts. There ought to be rhythm where we sing it together. So what an illustration of what a marriage ought to be and the music of marriage. Now, we were talking this morning about the fact that God made men and women different that he might make us one. And how that we sing the same song, but the man sings one part and takes the lead, and the woman sings the other part and harmonizes with her husband. But the things that I have given to you about the differences between men and women, I'm just going to tick these off just to remind you that God teaches that the man is to be the provider and the woman is to be his helper. Number two, the man is to be a protector. The woman is to be a nurturer. She is the one who gives life, and the man is to take the lead, and the woman is there to give beauty and enhancement to the home. Therefore, the man is more physically strong, the woman is more tender and more fragile in her nature. Now, God made us different that he might make us one. You know, Peter says we're to be heirs together of the grace of life. That is, that together we inherit the blessing. I don't believe that you can inherit the blessing of marriage, sir, without your wife, and she cannot inherit it without you. God wants us to inherit those blessings together. Now let me give you some dynamic directions, and we leave the book of Genesis, and we come now to the Apostle Paul and see how Paul took what happened in Genesis and the story of Genesis, and he brings it over into the New Testament and tells us how this should apply to us right here in the New Testament. Now may I say, dear friend, that we have a generation of kids today who are very mixed up. They remind me of the rooster who saw a plate of scrambled eggs and said to the hen, "There goes our crazy mixed up kids." Now, we have a group of crazy mixed up kids, not all kids, but we have a lot of them today. They don't know whether they're being raised by a feminine man or a masculine woman. There has been a blurring today of the distinction between the sexes, most of it brought about by the radical feminists, but the radical feminists are but a tribute to the failure of men to be the kind of masculine men that they ought to be. We have a generation of miniature men rather than mature masculine men, and what we see today is really a tribute to the failure of men. The divorce epidemic, sexual abuse, promiscuity, social awkwardness, emotional distress, and suicide, I think primarily is laid at the feet of the men. And when Eve failed, God did not primarily blame Eve. God blamed Adam for Eve's failure. And men must assume responsibility. Now, with that in mind, let me give you five things that we men must do. So many times when we come to Ephesians chapter 5, the women wince and they say, "Oh, he's going to talk about being in submission again." Well, dear friend, I want to tell you, Ephesians chapter 5 is a much tougher passage on the men, rightly interpreted. Let me tell you what you must do if you would be a masculine, not a midget miniature man. If you want to have mature masculinity, if you would like to be able to demonstrate to your son, to your daughter, what God's original intent is and what the divine design is, you're going to find it right here. Number one, sir, you must assume responsibility. Look, if you will, in verse 22. Wives, submit yourselves unto your own husbands as unto the Lord, for the husband is the head of the wife, even as Christ is the head of the church, and he is the Savior of the body. Now, we call that sometimes the chain of command, but the chain of command is not the best way to describe that. What we're really talking about here is the chain of responsibility. To be the head literally means that you are responsible. It doesn't mean that you exist to have your needs met because you're the head. It means you exist to meet needs. Now, husbands, we cannot escape that responsibility. Put in your margin, 1 Corinthians 11, verse 3, the Apostle Paul says, "But I would have you to know that the head of every man is Christ, and the head of the woman is the man, and the head of Christ is God." Now, our problem is today that we have so many men who have not assumed responsibility. They have wanted to have headship without responsibility. Now, when your wife is told to be subject to you, that means she's to look to you. It doesn't mean that she's there to be your servant, but she is there to have those basic needs met by you. The fact that she submits to you means that you have, therefore, the responsibility to take care of her, and your leadership is to be servant leadership. Wives, submission does not mean inferiority. Now, the devil would tell us that if you're in submission, you're inferior. Well, that's a lie out of hell. May I tell you that Philippians chapter 2 tells us that the Lord thought it not a thing to be grasped, but to be equal with God, yet made himself of no reputation, took upon him the form of a servant, and became obedient. And the Bible says, wherefore God hath highly exalted him. Jesus took the low way, and God exalted him. The devil took the high way, and God has brought him down and will bring him down to the very pit. Now, what I'm saying is this, that we are never more like Jesus when we have a submissive spirit. We're never more like the devil when we have a rebellious spirit. Now, if God the Father is the head of Christ the Son, does that mean that Christ the Son is inferior to God the Father? Not at all. God the Father, Son, and Holy Spirit are co-equal and co-eternal. It would be sheer blasphemy and a distortion of a basic Christian doctrine to say that there's inferiority in the Godhead. And yet eternally, the Lord Jesus Christ is in a state of submission to the eternal Father. Now, the woman is not at all inferior to the man when she is in submission to the man. What Christian submission is this? Simply and plainly, it is one equal, voluntarily placing him or herself under another equal, that Jesus Christ may therefore be glorified. That's all it is. One equal, voluntarily placing him or herself under another equal, that God may therefore be glorified. Now, so many times we talk about husband and wife as a partnership, but partnership is not the best way to describe it. David McLaughlin was here, and he gave us a course, The Role of the Man in the Family. And one of the illustrations that he gave was tremendous. He said, don't think of the family with husband and wife as partners. Because when you have a partnership, then you don't really have a head. What you have, decisions are made all kinds of ways, by votes and so forth, and whoever gets the most votes and all of that, then that's the way the decisions are made for the corporation. What a husband and wife are more like, an analogy that we can fit in with, is not partnership, but a team. The husband and the wife are the team. Let's take a football team. That's a good analogy of the relationship between husband and wife. Now, a football team has a quarterback. I used to play football, and part of the time I played quarterback. And the quarterback directs the team. Now, who says that the quarterback is to call the plays? Well, the coach says the quarterback is to call the plays. Does that mean that the quarterback is the best athlete on the team?

Now, I can do some things she can't do. But she, in some areas, is more competent than I am. And Joyce takes care of details in our home that would be difficult for me to take care of. I suppose I could do it. But I'm so grateful that she is competent in those areas. But God, the coach, has still said that I'm to call a play. Now, when I would call a play in football, many times people would come back to the huddle and a guard would say, I can move this fella out. A wide receiver might say, I can put a move on that guy. I am free. Get the ball to me. I'm free. Or somebody else would say, I believe if it's only 3 yards, we can go right up the middle. And the quarterback has to listen to all that. He also has to listen to the coach who just simply may send in a play. And then it's all over. You just do what the coach says. Or he just may make up his own mind, this is the best play to run. But he calls the play not because he's the best athlete, just simply because the coach says somebody has to do it, and it's better for everybody to be going in one direction after you come together. Now, learn this, men, when we're talking about assuming responsibility. The husband may delegate authority, but not responsibility. You may say to your wife, my wife takes care of the finances primarily in our house. I hardly ever write a check. I don't touch the books. She handles that. She takes the money, puts it in the bank, writes the checks, does all of these things, pays the bills, all of that. I have delegated that authority to her, and she has the authority to do that. But while she has the authority, she does not bear the responsibility. I want you to listen. You see, there's no way that I can escape the responsibility. So therefore, if it all works out good, she is to be praised. But if it doesn't work out good, I am to be blamed. You understand that? You see, I can delegate the authority, but I cannot escape my responsibility. That doesn't mean that a wife who is a member of a family, therefore, is inferior to her husband. In many ways, she may be superior. Joyce says she doesn't want to be equal with me. She's not coming down for anything. There is the failure of men to assume responsibility. Now, no husband, therefore, demands his headship. Did you know that the Lord Jesus Christ does not demand his headship? Did you know that the Lord Jesus Christ does not force his lordship on you? He doesn't do it. I mean, if he forced his lordship on us, we'd all be a little better, and we are in some ways, but we would be regimented and mechanical. We're to love our wives as Christ loved the church, and we don't demand headship. You see, respect and trust are earned, and the Lord Jesus Christ has definitely earned my respect, and he's earned my trust. And so, if you are a husband, and you are having difficulty assuming headship in your home, don't head for trust. Don't shoot for trust. Shoot for respect. Let your wife learn to respect you as a man of God, as a loving person, as we're going to show. And I'm going to tell you that trust will come automatically. We as husbands have to assume responsibility. It is a responsibility assumed. It's a safety net for the woman to respect the headship of the husband. He may delegate authority, but not responsibility. Sir, there is no way that you can sidestep your responsibility. So number one, assume your responsibility, sir. You are the head. That does not mean a chain of command nearly so much as it means an assumption of responsibility. Number two, this difference between the sexes means that you as the husband are to let your wife know that she is number one in your life. The Bible says, husbands, love your wives even as Christ also loved the church and gave himself, some translations say, gave himself up for it. Your wife must know that she comes before the children. She comes before your own mother, your own father. For this cause shall a man leave his father and mother and cleave unto his wife. Joyce knows that she is number one of all human beings, 5 billion people on the face of this earth, in my life. She is number one. I am

0: know beyond a shadow of any doubt, I am number one in Joyce's life. That gives me a sense of security to think that of all of the people who ever lived today and have ever lived, there's one person who loves me more than any other person on the face of the earth. What a feeling that is to my heart, that she loves me that way, and she is to know that I love her, that she is number one. I need to treat her, therefore, as Christ treated the church, that Jesus gave himself for the church. Now the third thing, not only do you need to let your wife know that she is number one, but thirdly, you need to protect your wife from emotional trauma. Look, if you will, here in this same chapter. The Bible says that he gave himself for it, verse 26, that he might sanctify it and cleanse it with the washing of water by the word, that he might present it to himself a glorious church, not having spot or wrinkle or any such thing, but that it should be holy and without blemish. So ought men to love their own wives. Now, this means that you are to protect her from emotional trauma and damage. That's your job and your responsibility, sir. You see the word spot? That the Lord might present the church to himself without spot? Well, that word spot means trash, refuse, dirt. It's your job to keep things from being dumped on your wife. Trash being dumped on her. You have to be careful that you're not the guy that dumps on her. That you come in the evening and just unload on your wife things that maybe she cannot bear. Now, you have to be very careful here because she does want you to share your hurts with her. She does want to know where you're hurting so she can come in and weep with you and caress you and care for you. But you have to be careful the things that you unload on her, and especially, I would say, sir, one of the things I've learned, the most important time that I spend in the day is the first 5 minutes after I walk in the house at the end of the day. I mean, if I go right through the house and go right to my study, or go right through the house and go right to the news or whatever, I have failed Joyce. I need to go right to Joyce. I need to put her in my arms. I need to hold her. I need to tell her that I love her. I need to call her on the phone before I get there and tell her I'm coming and that I can hardly wait to see her. That's so very important. That 5 minutes that says to her, you are number one. I've not come in here to dump trash, but I've come here really to take a load off of you and that I might present you to myself without spot. And then the next word is wrinkle. Do you see that? And the word wrinkle is an interesting word. It speaks sort of an internal wound, a trauma that shows itself literally sometimes on the face. Now, I'm not talking about the normal wrinkles that all of us get and the laugh lines and the crinkly places around the eyes because we've laughed a lot through life. But I'm talking about sometimes the trauma that comes to a woman who has lived with a man who has been a midget man, who's not really loved his wife as he ought. I can sometimes spot these women. You see them with their taut faces. The countenance is tense and drawn because of these internal traumas. They've not been loved as they ought to be loved. And you can see sometimes that pain just written on their face. A husband is to protect his wife. My assignment from God, sir, and your assignment from God is to make your wife a more radiantly beautiful Christian.
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1: God is at work in spite of David's lack of trust. I love the text where Paul reminds Timothy, when we are faithless, God is faithful. He cannot deny himself. That is, we in Christ are in him. He can't deny us as his children. Even when we are faithless, God is faithful. We don't take that for granted. We don't take it to the bank. We don't live in disregard of his holy justice and his discipline, but he is faithful.

0: Welcome to Wisdom for the Heart. Today, Stephen Davey brings part one of a lesson called Misled by a Misguided Heart. It's from our series called The Singer. David is the future king of Israel, but for years now, he's been a fugitive on the run. The pressure has been crushing. The discouragement has been relentless. And today, Stephen will show us how David finally cracks. He stops listening to God and starts listening to his own heart. The result is a series of decisions that nearly cost him everything. You may see yourself in this story. Here's Stephen with today's message here on Wisdom for the Heart.
1: One author I have come across in my study retold the legend. You may have heard a little bit of it, a parable of sorts. It has a primary point that I felt was an interesting point to make. The devil decided to put his old tools up for sale to use some newer versions. On the date of the sale, the tools were all spread out and made open for public inspection, and each tool was marked with a price. There were all kinds of treacherous-looking instruments labeled hatred, envy, lying, lust, pride, ambition, so on. But separated from the rest of the tools was a rather harmless-looking one that looked kind of like a corkscrew. It was small but well-worn. The price was astronomical. "What's the name of that little tool?" one of the purchasers asked. "Oh," said the devil, "that's discouragement." "Well, why have you priced it so high? No one will be able to afford to buy that one." "Well, that's because it's more useful to me than most other tools. I can pry open and get inside a person's heart with that one when I cannot get near him with these other tools. Once I get inside, I can just about make my target think whatever I want. It's badly worn because I use it on almost everyone, and it is especially powerful against Christians because most of them have no idea this tool belongs to me." The parable closes by informing the reader that the devil never did sell that instrument, and it still is his primary tool to this very day. In many ways, I would agree. Discouragement is certainly a tool that can move effectively against a believer and take them off the path of discernment and wisdom and service and fruitfulness and blessing than just about any other tool. This is going to be a nearly fatal chapter in David's life. And I'm going to do a lot of review, survey, to cover 2.5 chapters. But you'll remember, if you've been with us, that David is the crown prince. But even still, he's living really on the edge of starvation. He's moving from one hiding place to the next. He's literally begging for food from sympathetic farmers and ranchers, and we discovered in our last study that not all of them are sympathetic. David knows he's the next king of Israel, but for the past several years, he hasn't seen the inside of the king's palace. He's a fugitive. He's a wanted man. He's on the run. It's been years now. As soon as he marries Abigail, the next chapter kind of repeats the same story we studied previously. I won't go into it today. Saul has him cornered, and instead of killing him, David respectfully refuses the opportunity, only this time he takes his spear and his canteen, and then at a safe distance, he wakes Saul up and says, "Look, I mean you no harm." And Saul, you know, comes out with that apology, tears, promises. His promises don't last for long, and David is on the run again. Trouble is, David has a following that's growing. It isn't just 600 men, it's families along with them, wives and children. Now, that's good news. There are more people in this company of isolated Israelites that are sort of without a country. But it's bad news, too. David is now responsible to feed and protect and try to hide All of this following. This group will swell very quickly into several thousand people. Even now, as we re-engage in the narrative, the stress would be incredible. The pressure would be unbelievable. The running would be wearying. As much as we don't like to see a hero of our faith crumble, David will reach the end of his rope. He's going to make one disobedient, disastrous decision after another. And I have to admit to you, I have never heard a sermon from this chapter, and I've never preached it either. Maybe that's because it's uncomfortable. Or maybe it's just in the way, and we want to skip over it to the coronation, which will come soon after. Let's not do that, though. There are some powerful lessons to learn here. So open your Bibles to 1 Samuel chapter 27. The first clue that David is heading in the wrong direction, by the way, and on dangerous ground is the way this scene opens. Verse 1 says, "Then David said in his heart," note that, we'll come back in a moment, "Now I shall perish one day by the hand of Saul. There's nothing better for me than that I should escape to the land of the Philistines. And Saul will tire or despair of seeking me any longer within the borders of Israel, and I shall escape out of his hand." That doesn't fit what you'd think you'd read. He has been delivered again and again. Saul has had him dead to rights, and God works it out to where he escapes more times than we can know. Notice again, "Then David said in his heart, I'm going to die. Saul is going to catch me. He's going to kill me. I know it. We need to escape to the Philistines for help." He said in his heart. That's the first problem or mistake. What you should be reading is something like, "Then David said to God in his heart." Or then something like, "David cried out with his heart to God." Or maybe even, "David complained in his heart against God." Those would all be better. David is carrying on a private conversation, and he's saying in his heart. In fact, in the chapters that we'll cover in our rather quick survey, David will not mention God one time. In fact, one commentator writes that from chapter 27 all the way through the middle of chapter 30, which we'll cover today, are what he calls godless chapters. In other words, he writes, David was under severe pressure here, and he looks to Philistia rather than to Yahweh for security. Can you imagine? He convinces himself that he'd be better off living with the enemy of God than continuing to trust in the God of Israel. Ralph Davis, in his commentary on this text, writes rather bluntly and yet perceptively on this scene. He says, "You know, we all talk to ourselves." We do, don't we? You ever seen anybody driving down a road, nobody in the car with them, and their mouths just, and then you realize you're doing it too. Davis writes, "We deliver propaganda to our souls. How crucial it is to feed our souls with true propaganda, especially about the adequacy of God." Like the farmer, Davis reminded me of, who said, "Soul, you have ample goods laid up for many years. Eat, drink, and be merry." Davis concludes, "The junk you feed your heart can make all the difference in your world." What are you feeding your heart? Are you having a conversation with your heart? How many secular songs and movies and even the great Disney ones for kids, how many of them follow the same theme? Follow your heart. Follow your heart. Jeremiah the prophet says, your heart is deceitful and desperately wicked. Don't let your heart lead the way. You see, unfortunately here, David is not having a conversation with God or with the Word of God or with the priest of God, who for the most part has had nothing to do for 16 months or won't. Distraught and deeply troubled. There's a man who pastored a church, probably less than 200 people his entire life, who lived in the UK I have a little paperback that he wrote. It's been reprinted more than 100 years ago. His name is F.B. Meyer. And he wrote on this text that we're studying. In fact, his commentary, that little paper book, is at the heart and in the theme of every commentator I read. He writes this: when making major decisions, never act in panic. Calm thyself and be still. Force thyself into the quiet of thy closet until thy pulse beats normally and the scare has ceased to perturb you. When thou art most eager to act is the time when thou wilt make the most mistakes. Do not say in thine heart what thou wilt or wilt not do at that moment, but wait until God makes known his way. Isn't that good? Go into the closet and wait till your pulse slows down. Count to 10 or 100 or 1,000. Now, let's not be too hard on David. It's easy, you know, in 21st century America to talk about this guy, you know, going off the reservation, missing the path. Can't imagine, can we? He's misled, certainly, by his misguided heart, but he has every reason to be absolutely discouraged. He looks around at the circumstances. He looks at this growing throng of people. He weighs the pressure in the balances. He measures the responsibility and the stress, and he's chased by this mad king. What we can't see is to add to that invisible spiritual enemy that's working away with his favorite tool, that corkscrew of discouragement. He pries open David's heart and he just pours in reason and rationale and excuses and weariness and circumstances. And David says, you know, I've been thinking. I'm convinced it's right. I'm going to die at the hand of Saul. I'd be better off leading you all into the land of the Philistines. Misled by a misguided heart. Well, that's my introduction. Let me take you now into chapter 27, and I've outlined it with four words that come to mind, and we'll cover 27, 29, and half of 30. It'll be miraculous, okay? The first word is the word conniving. Conniving. Look at chapter 27 and verse 2. So David arose and went over, he and the 600 men who were with him, we learn later, with their families, to Achish. Who's Achish? The king of Gath. By the way, does that sound familiar? It oughta. Several years earlier, David had shown up there, and as soon as he showed up, he thought he'd find refuge. He was alone, and Achish sees him, and they begin to sing that little chant they'd made up about him killing thousands, 10,000s, and David realizes he's in deep trouble. He begins to act like he's insane. He claws on the gates of the city, and he begins to drool down his beard, and Achish says, I got enough crazy people around here, get rid of this guy, and so he lets him go. This time, Achish is going to be happy to see him. Why? Because he brings 600 highly skilled warriors. And he'll explain later to other Philistine kings, David and his men defected to me. He's happy now to see them. He's happy to add these troops to his army. Some time passes. It happens quickly in the text. But verse 5 informs us that after some time, David says to the king, he says, look, if I found favor in your eyes, let a place be given me in one of the country towns that I may dwell there, for why should your servant dwell in the royal city with you? In other words, look, king, I mean, we don't want to crowd your style. We're cramped in here and in the headquarters of the capital city. And why don't you give us one of the country towns and let us settle there? Verse 6 informs us that the king gave David the town of Ziklag. Ziklag was originally given to the tribe of Judah, transferred a few years later to Simeon, only in recent days captured by the Philistines, but left unoccupied. It's deserted. You can kind of see this western, southern town with ragweed just sort of rolling through the town square. You can have that city, David. David moves in. Now keep in mind that David is also moving into a spiritually barren and dry season of life. During these days, David will not compose any sacred song. No psalms are credited to this period in his life. The singer of Israel has been silenced. But he's not sitting still. In fact, the rest of this chapter that I'll just overview shows him raiding Philistine towns. He's leaving no one alive to tell the tale so he can keep his front up. But he is effectively, and this is a study all its own, but he's effectively, as the king-elect, beginning the conquest of the land. Even in his disobedience, God's purposes are being fulfilled. Aren't you glad that happens? Now, his raids will bring in necessary food and clothing for this group of people that is growing camels and cattle. Whenever Achish drives down south for dinner, he's missing sweet tea and grits and all that, and comes to eat with David. David says, well, I got all this stuff from raiding those pesky Hebrews. And King Achish is thrilled. David says, I've been battling in the Negev, that is the dry land, the southern region around Beersheba. Before we leave this scene, go back up to verse 4 just for a moment and look at the last phrase. And when it was told Saul that David had fled to Gath, he no longer sought him. That's great news, isn't it? Or is it? Well, Saul quit looking for him. David's plan worked. He asks for a southern city, and his request works. Achish is deceived by David whenever he visits. David's deception works. Look, it works. My plans that I concocted in my heart, they're working perfectly. Must be right. Listen, part of the problem of following your own heart, even when it is misguided, is a false sense of peace and security. We're too quick to say, oh, I now have peace. Well, what did you do? Well, I got from out from underneath that responsibility. I feel better. Must be God's will. The pressure's gone. Oh, part of the problem is that security and peace is not from the Lord. Another author writing on this passage said, the pressure might be gone and it might be a relief. The responsibility is relieved. There's a release of pressure. That's great. You're left to believe my decision paid off. Trouble is, it isn't going to last very long. The second word that soon follows conniving is the word cornered. Go to chapter 28 and verse 1. In those days, the Philistines gathered their force for war to fight against Israel. By the way, David has been living in Ziklag now for over a year, okay? Achish said to David, understand that you and your men are to go out with me in the army. They're going to fight Israel. Uh-oh. David said to Achish, well, very well, you shall know what your servant can do. And Achish said to David, well, very well, I will make you my bodyguard for life. Uh-oh. His plan is backfiring. He is effectively cornered. He can't say no, that'll ruin everything. He can't say yes, can he? He can't fight his brothers. Can you imagine him marching with his men toward that battlefield as they did to join with, if you can believe it, the Philistines in battle against Israel? Well, he is cornered. Can't imagine now the pressure and the stress. Life looked really good on the run back then. Now this king wants me to be his bodyguard for life, and we're now going to fight the Israelites. One author said, David is chugging away this canteen, only it's filled with Pepto-Bismol. He's stuck. He has no idea what to do. His perfect plan is unraveling. He is about to be found out. Let's pause for a minute. Can you think of some event in your life where you had a perfect little plan and the deception was just right? And then it unraveled. None of you ladies, of course, but the men, you're with me, right? I did a little inventory and came up with a story I'll admit in public. I can still remember in junior high that one afternoon when I was asked to stay for detention. Don't know what I'd done wrong, probably something really minor, but I remember the cruel and unusual punishment of having to wash the windows on a ladder, second floor windows on the outside. Actually, it wasn't that bad. What would be bad is if my parents found out. How many of you grew up in an era where the students were always wrong and the teachers were always right? Horrifying childhood, wasn't it? None of your excuses helped or mattered. Well, that's my childhood. They never carried any weight. How many of you grew up at a point in time when if you got in trouble at school, you automatically were in trouble at home? Yeah. Okay? That's why we all need so much counseling. At any rate, I decided to keep the home front in the dark on this particular episode of detention because the good news was I was on the middle school soccer team and we had practice that afternoon and it was going to be over at exactly the same time detention was going to be over. I considered that the grace of God. And it just worked perfectly. So I just didn't say anything about it. And I had such peace about that. And a false sense of security. I can still remember being up on that ladder, washing a second floor window of the school building, and hearing the crunch of tires on the gravel of the school parking lot behind me. And I happened to look over my shoulder, and there came the family car with my father behind the wheel. He looked at me with as much surprise as I looked at him. He's thinking, what's he doing up on a ladder? And I'm thinking, why was I born? Evidently, my father had decided to come early and watch his practice. He had never done that before, ever. He never did it after. I don't know where he got the idea. The pit gave him that idea, I'm sure. It came from below, and he decided to spend some quality time with his son, and we did spend some quality time together in close proximity. My perfect plan had fallen apart. This is obviously a lot more serious. David's plans have boxed him in. He's either going to lose his credibility and his right to rule as Israel's king for having killed Israelites, or he will lose his life. Satan, in the background, I can just see him wringing his hands in delight. I've got him. Checkmate. By the way, keep in mind, before we go to the next text, this is the battle where Saul will be killed, and Jonathan too. This is the event prior to the coronation of David. Alan Redpath wrote years ago in his commentary on this text that man's extremity is God's opportunity. That's a great idea to follow through with. God is at work in spite of David's lack of trust. I love the text where Paul reminds Timothy, when we are faithless, God is faithful. He cannot deny himself. That is, we in Christ are in him. He can't deny us as his children. Even when we are faithless, God is faithful. We don't take that for granted. We don't take it to the bank. We don't live in disregard of his holy justice and his discipline, but he is faithful. Now, what happens next chronologically is not what takes place in your Bible. What takes place chronologically next is chapter 29. So look ahead there at verse 2. I want to follow this narrative to its completion. Let's go to verse 2. As the lords of the Philistines were passing on by hundreds and by thousands, that is, they're at the battlefield now, and they're parading by. And David and his men were passing on in the rear with Achish. The commanders of the Philistines said, what are these Hebrews doing here? And Achish said to the commanders of the Philistines, is this not David, the servant of Saul, king of Israel, who's been with me now for, note this, days and years since he deserted, literally defected to me, I've found no fault in him to this day. Look, guys, he is a Philistine. Don't worry about it. They're not going to hear any of it. In the next paragraph, David and his men are forced to return home to Ziklag. Verse 8, David kind of acts with this well, I'm offended. You won't let me fight with you. And he acts like he's, you know, disappointed. His acting skills are worthy of Oscars. Achish has no choice now but to send David and his men packing. And this is God at work behind the scenes, getting those Philistines all stirred up. We're not going to let David fight. He could be a fifth column. He could turn against us. Send that Hebrew home. So David acts like it bothers him, and he and his men are literally rescued out of what we would have considered checkmate.

on Wisdom for the Heart. What a sobering message today. Following our own heart can lead us straight into real trouble. This message isn't done, but we're going to bring you the conclusion to it next time. Maybe today's message hit close to home for you. Maybe you're carrying a heavy burden right now. Maybe you've been wrestling with a hard decision. 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Thanks for being with us today. Be sure to join us next time. Stephen will conclude this message here on Wisdom for the Heart.

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0: Speaking the truth cuts through the fuzzy, vague, feel-good verbiage that often characterizes our talk. That's why I plead with all of us to learn how to speak truth, ideally in love. But if I've got to have truth without love, I'll take truth.
1: When someone you love is suffering, what do you say? Sometimes silence is a gift, but Job's friends couldn't leave well enough alone. In our last program, Chuck Swindoll introduced us to three men who traveled a great distance to comfort their broken, grieving friend. And then they opened their mouths. Today on Insight for Living, Chuck paints a portrait of their awkward exchange. It's a painful illustration of what graceless words actually sound like and the devastating damage they cause. Let's pick up the study in Job 15. Chuck titled his message, Graceless Words for a Grieving Man.
0: Eliphaz speaks the second time. Actually, he throws his fist. They're called words. In chapter 15, he delivers a series of rebukes. These are graceless words for a grieving man. In case you wonder what they sound like, they begin with pride. Verse 2, should a wise man answer with windy knowledge and fill himself with the east wind? The word himself is really in the Hebrew belly. Should he fill his belly with east wind? There's pride in verse 2, followed by insult. Should he argue with useless talk or with words which are not profitable? Indeed, you do away with reverence. You hinder meditation before God. Then there's guilt. For your guilt teaches your mouth, and you choose the language of the crafty, you deceiver, you. Your own mouth condemns you. So there's condemnation. And then in 7, 8, and 9, there is exaggeration and sarcasm where one humiliating question after another is later asked. Verse 7, were you the first man to be born? In other words, you think you have a monopoly on truth and wisdom, Job? Were you brought forth before the hills? Do you hear the secret counsel of God? Has he somehow brought you into a corner and whispered to you his insights? You think you've got a corner on inspired information, Job? Verse 9, what do you know that we don't know? What do you understand that we don't? Verse 11, are the consolations of God too small for you, even the words spoken gently with you? He saw himself and his friends as speaking gently. Gently. Referring to God, behold, he puts no trust in his, quote, holy ones. And the heavens are not pure in his sight. How much less one who is detestable and corrupt, man who drinks iniquity like water. Having rebuked him, he follows it with reminders of the fate of the wicked, 17 to 35. Job, because you're wicked, you writhe in pain, verse 20. So there's pain all your days. You're getting what you deserve, Job. Verse 25, because he, that's Job, you have stretched out your hand against God, you conduct yourself arrogantly against the Almighty. That's why. And Eliphaz backs away and stares at him with that glare. You are getting exactly what you deserve. You are getting exactly what you deserve. I tell you, I admire the 38 verses that follow Eliphaz's rebuke and unfair reminders. Job, in effect, says, you want to take the gloves off? I'll do it. My hands are covered with sores, but I'll take the gloves off. And I find four responses in Job that are admirable. And honestly, I do not find them shocking. Some of you may. First of all, he is disgusted with his friend. By the way, no extra charge for this little insight. People who are graceless don't usually connect the dots unless you are really strong in return. It just goes, whew. So you have to plan a blow right on the schnozzle, you know. You have to be sure that you get through. So sometime, bear with me, sometime you have to fight poison with poison. You have to be blunt in return, or they'll walk all over you and stomp you into the dirt. Job says, you are a sorry comforter. Speaking the truth cuts through the fuzzy, vague, feel-good verbiage that often characterizes our talk. That's why I plead with all of us to learn how to speak truth, ideally in love. But if I've got to have truth without love, I'll take truth. It's better with love, but truth is always best. Truth hurts is a familiar saying, but there are times its unvarnished, direct blows are needed. You know when you sometime hear them? When you lose your job. And someone who is in authority and has the unhappy task of facing you with the loss of job, that person, if there's integrity, you know what I mean, if things are in place, it's appropriate, that person at that moment is telling you things you should never forget. He or she is cutting through the veneer and getting to the reason you have lost that job. And in this case, Job is saying, your words are wrongly stated. There's a bad motive. There's an intent that's tarnished. There are words used that are brutal. And I'm telling you, you are a sorry comforter. The second, after disgust, he's distressed. Verse 7. And if you will allow me, he is distressed at God. Now, bear with that. I know that's shocking for some of you to hear it, but it happens. He's talking about God. I think correctly, the H in verse 7 is capitalized. He has exhausted me. He even sees him as angry, verse 9. His anger has torn me and hunted me down and gnashed at me with his teeth. Verse 11, God hands me over to ruffians. Look at these guys that showed up. He tosses me into the hands of the wicked. Now watch this. It's like he's a rag doll in the mouth of a Rottweiler. I was at ease, verse 12. He shattered me. He grasped me by the neck and has shaken me to pieces, set me up as his target, verse 13. His arrows surround me without mercy. He splits my kidneys open. He pours out my gall on the ground and breaks through me with breach after breach. He runs at me like a warrior. That's the way I'm feeling, says Job. He is distressed. If you find fault with Job, it's because you've never been there. There's not a counselor who has been in the work of counseling very long before she or he meets up with someone who is distressed over the way God's treating them. They don't understand it. Remember, Job still doesn't know the plan between Satan and God. We were introduced to it clearly in chapters 1 and 2. Job never was in on that conversation. He doesn't know why one day the bottom drops out and tornadoes and fires and death and destruction and finally ill health and all of that breaks on him and God doesn't say a word to him. And he's visited with God all of his adult life. No wonder he's distressed. I have been through times, I'll confess to you, where I have just said in unguarded moments, God, what in the world are you up to? What is this about? To the best of my knowledge, I am not doing this wrong. I am not doing it for the wrong motive. I haven't gone into this to in any way please me or placate somebody else. I'm trying to walk in obedience, and boom, boom, boom, boom. It's like you're driving home from work and you had a bad day at the office, and the guy behind you runs into you. And the guy in the Ferrari in front of you, you run into him. Ferrari drivers tend not to like that when you hit them from the rear. And he climbs out of his car. When you get home, you don't have any milk. And your dog's hungry, and he's been gnawing on a cabinet. And your kids are mean, and they're gnawing on each other. And you're out of money. And you think, wait a minute. What is this all about, God? What is this about? And no answer comes. And tomorrow's worse than today. And next week is intensifying all of it, making last week look like a piece of cake. On top of all of that, you lost your job. And on top of that, I just could go on and on. Your imagination's as good as mine. Believe me, in the unguarded moments when the lights are out and the doors are closed and Swindoll isn't around to listen and nobody's going to tell on you, you think like this, or you are weird. You are weird. Don't tell me you're too spiritual to think like that. You see him running at you like a warrior. And of all things, he doesn't even tell you why. And so, you could guess the third reaction. He is depressed. He is depressed. Look over here at 17, 1 and 2. My spirit is broken. My days are extinguished. The grave is ready for me. Surely mockers are with me, and my eye gazes on their provocation. Eugene Peterson renders this in the Message. My spirit is broken. My days used up. My grave dug and waiting. I believe what brought Job to this point of depression, I believe it's best expressed in the Latin words, Deus absconditus. I came across those words this week. Deus, D-E-U-S, is the word in Latin for God. Absconditus gives us our word abscond. What does abscond mean? Webster says it means to conceal, to depart secretly and hide oneself. He's gone. I can't figure him out. When I pray, I don't get answers. When I devote myself even more deeply to doing his will for all the right reasons, I continue to lose, and the heavens are brass. God has absconded with the blessings. Hold on tight. C.S. Lewis said it like this in A Grief Observed. Meanwhile, where is God? This is one of the most disquieting symptoms. When you are happy, so happy you have no sense of needing him, you will be, or so it feels, welcomed with open arms. But go to him when your need is desperate, when all other help is vain, and what do you find? A door slammed in your face, and a sound of double bolting on the inside. After that, silence. You may as well turn away. The longer you wait, the more emphatic the silence will become. Deus absconditus. It expresses the problem without any ruffles and without any literary lace. He's hit bottom. Disgusted, distressed, depressed, and finally completely despondent and ready to die. Verse 11 of chapter 17, my days are past, my plans are torn apart,

dropped in my coffin. If I call to the pit, you are my father. To the worm, which is down there getting ready to eat on my body, you are my mother and my sister. Where now is my hope? Let's call this Job's Requiem. Will it go down with me to Sheol? Shall we together go down into the dust? One man renders, if all I have to look forward to is a home in the graveyard, if my only hope for comfort is a well-built coffin, if a family reunion means going 6 feet under and the only family that shows up is worms, you call that hope? No. If hope and I are to be buried together, I suppose you'll all come to the double funeral. You know what he's thinking? Everybody's talking about heaven ain't going there. Heaven, heaven, I'm going to the grave. You know what he's missing? You know what he's missing? He is missing what only grace can bring him. He has no grace from anybody around him. Nobody there to reassure him. He is totally confused. In an outstanding book, Disappointment with God, we read, once a friend of mine went swimming in a large lake at dusk. As he was paddling at a leisurely pace about 100 yards offshore, a freak evening fog rolled in across the water. Suddenly, he could see nothing. No horizon, no landmarks, no objects or lights on the shore, because the fog diffused the light. He could not even make out the direction of the setting sun. Now picture this. For 30 minutes, he splashed around in panic. He would start off in one direction, lose confidence, and turn 90 degrees to the right or left. It made no difference which way he turned. He could feel his heart racing uncontrollably. He would stop and float, trying to conserve energy and force himself to breathe slower. Then he would blindly strike out again. At last, he heard a faint voice calling from the shore. He pointed his body toward the sounds and followed them to safety. Something like that sensation of utter lostness must have settled in on Job. As he sat in the rubble and tried to comprehend what had happened, he too had lost all landmarks, all points of orientation. Where should he turn? God, the one who could guide him through the fog, stayed silent. But Satan had challenged whether Job's faith could survive with no outside help or explanation. When God accepted those terms, the fog rolled in around Job. You could read Job's story, then breathe a deep sigh of relief. Whew. God settled that problem. After proving his point so decisively, surely he will return to his preferred style of communication, communicating clearly with his followers. You could think so, unless, that is, you read the rest of the Bible. I hesitate to say this because it is a hard truth and one I do not want to acknowledge, but Job stands as merely the most extreme example of what appears to be a universal law of faith. The kind of faith God values seems to develop best when everything fuzzes over, when God stays silent, and when the fog rolls in. Disgusted, distressed, depressed, despondent. The chapter ends. You know why I love the Bible? On this earth, everybody doesn't live happily ever after. That's a fairy tale. Or to borrow from my military life, that's a crock. You're believing a hoax if you're waiting for it to get better. This earth doesn't deliver better. That's why we need grace. Marriage doesn't get easier, it gets harder. All right. One honest couple here, ready to admit it.
Work doesn't get

0: easier, it gets more complicated. Child rearing doesn't get easier. These people with babies 1 and 2 years old, they think they got it tough. Wait till they're 14. And wait till they're 18. Don't amen that. You know, it'll discourage the high schoolers. It gets harder. You thought you were fat when you got married. Look today. It gets harder. I always tell brides and grooms, enjoy the pictures. You'll never be thinner. Never. It's harder. We need grace. We need grace. Grace, grace, God's grace. We need grace to survive. We need grace to drive. We need grace to stay married. We need grace to keep a church in unity. We need grace, grace, grace when we are going under. Grace, don't kick us. Don't hold us under. You know, if I called the shots, I would have relieved Job 5 minutes after it all had gone. You know, I'd have brought all those kids back to life. I'd have cut the lips off of Eliphaz. After 3 sentences, that's the way I'd do it. Cut those lips off, baby. If that didn't work, I'd take the neck, you know, just go after it. Who needs Eliphaz? But you know, you probably wouldn't mature a lot under my kind of style. You just enjoy the comfort. We'd all go on a motorcycle ride and have fun. As Cynthia says to me sometime, honey, if everybody handled things like you wanted, all we'd bring to the party is balloons. Nobody would think to bring the food. So the fogs rolled in. All hell is broken loose. Welcome to the human race. That's why the Savior died. That's why God gives us salvation, because we'd foul it up. We'd come in our own works and be proud that we got there by our own effort, strut around heaven like a peacock. Hey, what'd you do to get here? How many sermons you preach? 40. I preached 80. Well, I preached 250. Graham, I preached 80 million. Then we'd all be there because of pride. Nobody will feel that they've deserved it because we get there by grace. Through many dangers, toils, and snares, I have already come. 'Tis grace hath brought me safe thus far, and grace will lead me home. Get it! Get it! Quit working for it. Quit laboring over it like somehow you gotta keep him on the cross and you hold him up and maybe you'll make it. Nope. Given our own way, we'd all be worse than Eliphaz. And so, even though Job thinks he's gonna miss heaven, even though he thinks the grave is the end, bless him. There is a tomorrow, and there is a way beyond. Thank you, Father, for your grace. Thank you for loving us when we're running away from you. Thank you for pursuing us when we don't want to have anything to do with you. Thank you for when you find us, for holding us close, forgiving us, understanding us, renewing us, and helping us to go on. We love you, Father. We learn from you, and we praise you. Blessed be the name of the Lord. In the name of Jesus, we pray. Everybody said, amen.
1: Grace. It's the word that holds this entire message together, and it may be the very word your heart needed to hear today. Chuck Swindoll has reminded us that life doesn't get easier, but grace makes it bearable. Chuck titled his message, Graceless Words for a Grieving Man. It's number 9 in a 22-part collection of messages. 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

0: Achievement is the result of continual effort. There's a thin line between failure and success. Often, people throw up their hands in defeat when, with a little more effort, they would have succeeded. This is Dr. David Halcombe at Heritage Baptist College, Franklin, Indiana. Maybe you, with a little more effort, would be able to get your associate's or bachelor's degree. We refer this as our personal distant learning program, which provides you a relationship with a professor instead of a platform. Won't you call me today and let me help you finish at 317-246-8915. What seems hopeless can become glorious success. Talk to me personally. This is Dr. David Halcombe saying goodbye for now.
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2: Peter says, bless God for that eternal inheritance. The world may not accept you. 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The world may not count you as its own. The world may not grant you its rights and privileges, but you have an eternal inheritance to be revealed in the last epoch, which God has promised to you.
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4: What if you lost the job you've depended on for years, or a cherished relationship fell apart, or an important election doesn't go the way you want it to? Whatever you're dealing with, good or bad, how can you face it with immeasurable joy? Consider that here on Grace to You as John MacArthur helps you appreciate, perhaps more than you ever have, our great salvation. That's the title of his series. But before we get started, this idea that our salvation is great, that seems pretty obvious and self-evident. So the question is, why devote 2 weeks of broadcasts to a point that no Christian would deny? Well, here's how John answered that.
5: Just saying salvation is great undersells it. So you need to say, well, what do you mean it's great? And in what way is it great? It is obviously great to us, but even to us, we continue to plumb the depths of its unfathomable riches. They're just endless. Paul said, look, I preach Christ, and then I preach Christ, and then I preach Christ, then I preach Christ, and I preach Christ. I preach the cross, and then I preach the cross, then I preach the cross, then I preach the cross. I don't want to know anything among you except Jesus and him crucified. Neither he nor his traveling companions nor his audience were ever wearied by that. And because the gospel in the Bible comes in so many different packages, you could actually start preaching the gospel in Genesis 3:15, right? The bruising of the serpent's head, the man who's going to come and crush serpent is looking at Christ. You can preach the gospel from other portions of Genesis and the Pentateuch and all through the Old Testament. So the Bible gives you limitless contexts, biblical contexts, in which to see the glory of the gospel. It's the theme of all of Scripture. And if you got up and preached the same gospel message every week, if you said the same thing every week, you'd bore your people. And there's not any need for that. You can find the gospel so many places with such incalculable beauty and range and depth. Always, for me, preaching the gospel in some fashion, particularly with a focus on Christ, is the best and the sweetest thing that I do, and I never weary of that. We're going to go to 1 Peter, and we're going to look at the first chapter under the title, Our Great Salvation. And that's going to be our theme for the next few broadcasts. And again, there's not only the reality of teaching the gospel so that you can know it for your soul's sake, but so that you can know it for somebody else's soul's sake as well.
4: That's right, friend. This study can help you cultivate joy and gratitude as you focus on the riches that Christ makes available now and on your heavenly inheritance that awaits. Look with John MacArthur now at Our Great Salvation.
2: We come again to the joy of studying God's Word. 1 Peter chapter 1, verses 3 through 5. Peter is writing to a church that is undergoing persecution, hostility, rejection, animosity, and hatred. And as he begins this wonderful letter of encouragement to them and exhortation, he bursts forth in verses 3 through 5 in a great, great paean of praise. And in a sense, he teaches them that praise is really a very fitting way out of the dilemma of handling trouble, persecution, hatred, and hostility. And so if we ask ourselves why Peter begins the way he does in verse 3 after his salutation, remember that he is writing to scattered believers who are aliens in this world. The Christians who are scattered in the Roman Empire have been blamed for the burning of Rome, which has happened just before this epistle was written. They are therefore the target of tremendous persecution, which is beginning to mount. He reminds them in the letter that it's to be expected because they are foreigners in the earth. They are citizens of heaven, in fact. They are a royal aristocracy. They are children of God. They are residents of an unearthly kingdom. They are living stones. They are a holy priesthood, and they are a people of God's own possession. As a result, the world can't tolerate them. So they are the object of the world's hostility. But nonetheless, they are not to fear the threats of persecution. They are not to be intimidated. They are not to be troubled by the world's animosity. They are not to be afraid when they suffer, and they are not to be ashamed when they are ridiculed and attacked. In order to try to lift their spirits, in order to try to lift their souls and sweep their hearts upward, he begins with a joyous paean of praise that we can properly call a doxology. Notice verse 3. Blessed be the God and Father of our Lord Jesus Christ, who according to his great mercy has caused us to be born again to a living hope through the resurrection of Jesus Christ from the dead, to obtain an inheritance which is imperishable and undefiled and will not fade away, reserved in heaven for you, who are protected by the power of God through faith for a salvation ready to be revealed in the last time. Interestingly enough, the main verb which describes the main course of action in this passage is only implied. It isn't even here. It is the verb be in verse 3, which doesn't appear in the Greek. The Greek says, blessed the God and Father of our Lord Jesus Christ. The verb be is implied, and that is the main verb. What he is saying here is, bless God. It is both a doxology on his own, and in a sense, an imperative for others to bless God as well. It is intended, as I said, to sweep their hearts upward in exalted praise to the Lord, to sweep their hearts upward in the joy of adoration and the joy of anticipation of the inheritance that is waiting for them. It is then, in one way at least, a hymn of praise to encourage believers in the throes of difficult living in this hostile world. Peter then is calling for jubilant worship, for enthusiastic joy, no matter what may be going on around them. That joy comes because they know their God, and they know what their God has provided for them. They may be strangers in this world, they may be aliens, they may be foreigners, they may be outcasts who do not belong and are not appreciated, but there is a place where they do belong. And there is a world where they fit, and there is a coming inheritance which they will receive, and in it will be all that God has promised them and provided them in Christ. Thus, Peter gives us what really is a very practical and helpful perspective on learning to live, looking past earthly trouble to eternal inheritance. In fact, we might even title this message, How to See Past Your Trouble to Your Eternal Inheritance, because that's really what's on his heart. In order to capture the whole beauty of this, let's take a look at that one word, inheritance, in verse 4. And the idea is to bless God, to praise God, to adore God for the inheritance He has promised us. Now, the key word is inheritance. You know what that word means. It's that which is passed down to you from your father. It's that which you receive as a gift, a legacy given to you because you are a member of a certain family. It is not something you really earn. It is not something you buy. It is something you receive as a gift because of the family you were born into. And the word here, kleronomia, means not just the title to a promised inheritance, but a realized inheritance. Not just a title to something in the future, but the possession of something in the present. Now, he wants to remind them of their inheritance. They need that reminder, and so do we, beloved. We're going to go through trials. We do all the time. It's so essential that we focus on our inheritance. But think of it like this in an analogy, okay? In this life, we are children of God. We are always children. We never stop being children. We'll be children as long as we're here. And that metaphor is rich. One of the things it means is that we will never in this life come to full understanding. We will never come to full maturity, full adulthood. We will always be children. But as children of God, we are heirs of God and joint heirs with Christ. But, says John, it does not yet appear what we shall be. We cannot in this life fully comprehend our inheritance. It is analogous, for example, to a child prince. He doesn't understand the enormity of the inheritance. He really has no comprehension of what he will become and what will become his. Consequently, he does not think like a king. He does not act like a king. He does not behave like one who has an immense inheritance. He will someday come into possession of a noble estate, but he does not live according to that nobility. He is not truly kingly. Although his inheritance will be rich, although it is filled with tremendous honor, although it is sweeping in its vastness, the child prince is held under strict discipline. His parents are concerned to discipline him probably more strictly than they discipline any of their servants because they want him to get to the place where as a king he will be under control and will properly deal with that immense inheritance that is his and not treat it irresponsibly. So the child prince is probably more sharply corrected and more strictly disciplined than anybody else in order to fit him to the behavior that will suit his inheritance and his kingly estate. As a child grows up, he begins to understand little by little what the inheritance really means. And he begins to come to grips with what it's all about. He's just like we are. We're like a child prince. We are heirs of God, though it does not yet appear what we shall be. We are heirs of God, though we don't fully understand what we will inherit, and the things which God has prepared for those who love Him are for the present time hidden from our eyes. And like children, we often throw those silly little temper tantrums because we can't get some little bauble in this world that we think we want. And we fuss and fume like a child when we don't get our way. We put too much of our attention on the menial things because we don't understand our inheritance. And the Lord disciplines us more than He disciplines those who aren't His children. Is that not true? Because He is in the process of fitting us for the nobility of our inheritance, that we might be mature sons, able to behave in a way consistent with our inheritance. So, Peter is giving us some help here to move us along in this childhood time of our existence to a fuller understanding of the inheritance that is already ours. This echoes, I think, Paul's call to the Colossians to set your affections on things above and not on things on the earth. It echoes Jesus' instruction, seek ye first the kingdom of God and his righteousness, and don't be worried about all the rest of the stuff. It echoes John's call, love not the world, neither the things that are in the world, calling us also to a higher level of adoration. And Peter here is saying, I want you to adore God for your eternal inheritance and get your eyes off the world you're in. Very, very important matter. Now the question comes, obviously, what is our inheritance? What is it? It is described to us at the end of verse 5. Our inheritance is a salvation ready to be revealed in the last time. Our inheritance, he says, is the fullness of eternal salvation in its consummate form. The fullness of eternal salvation with all that it implies in its fullness. That is the settled inheritance of the Christian. So Peter is saying, look, why don't you look away from your trouble and just bless God for the eternal salvation which he has promised you. The word salvation, by the way, means rescue. It means deliverance. And here it indicates that full, final, eternal deliverance and rescue that has not yet been revealed. That's very clear from verse 5. It will be revealed in the last time. He is saying your inheritance is that full, final salvation from the curse of the law, from the power of sin, from the presence of sin, from all decay, from every stain of iniquity, from all temptation, from all grief, all pain, all death, all punishment, all judgment, all wrath, eternal, full salvation. Now there is a sense in which salvation is past. We were saved when we believed in Christ. There is a sense in which salvation is present. We are continually being cleansed from all sin. 1 John 1:9. So we are being saved. We have been saved in the past tense. Our sins forgiven and we've been given eternal life. We are continually being saved, rescued, and delivered as we move through this world of sin. And he keeps on cleansing us. That's why Ephesians 2:8 says, for by grace you have been saved, and the Greek says, for by grace you are having been saved. Past with continuing results. But salvation is also future. We will be completely, fully, forever delivered from sin and judgment in the fullest sense in the future. In the future. And that's our ultimate eternal inheritance. Paul said we will, in 1 Thessalonians 1:10, be delivered from the wrath to come. We are waiting for his Son from heaven, even Jesus, who delivers us from the wrath to come. In Romans 13:11, a verse you perhaps are familiar with, it says that your salvation is nearer than when we believed. What salvation? We thought we already had it. Well, the sense of its eternal, full, final form is nearer now than when we believed. That makes sense, doesn't it? We're nearer to that than we were when we believed in the past. In Hebrews chapter 1, verse 14, it says of angels, they are ministering spirits sent out to render service for the sake of those, here it comes, who will inherit salvation. We have salvation from the past. We hold it in the present. We yet are to inherit it in the future. Also in Hebrews chapter 9, it is mentioned as a future inheritance. Verse 28, it says, Christ, having been offered once to bear the sins of many, shall appear a second time for salvation without reference to sin to those who eagerly await him. So there is a future aspect to our salvation still to come, still to come. It is ready to be revealed. That means it hasn't yet been revealed, but it is ready for its revelation. And when will that come? Notice again in verse 5, in the last season, or in the last epoch, or in the last period of redemptive history. That is to say, the return of Christ. The return of Christ. So Peter is saying to these believers, look to the future. Look to the time when Christ returns, the last time, the time, if you will, when you are in his presence. Focus on the fullness of your final salvation that will not be revealed until the last redemptive epoch, which is the return of Christ Peter says, bless God. Bless God for that eternal inheritance. The world may not accept you. The world may not appreciate you. The world may be hostile and persecute you. The world may not count you as its own. The world may not grant you its rights and privileges, but you have an eternal inheritance to be revealed in the last epoch, which God has promised to you. An inheritance which is heavenly, not earthly, which is glorious, not mundane, which is pure, not impure, which is holy, not sinful. That's the promise. It goes all the way back, doesn't it, to the teaching of Christ in Matthew, for example, chapter 25, verse 34. The king will say to those on his right, come, you who are blessed of my Father, inherit the kingdom prepared for you from the foundation of the world. There is a kingdom that has been prepared for us, which we will inherit. It is our inheritance. In Acts 26:18, Paul says that he was sent by God to open their eyes so that they may turn from darkness to light, from the dominion of Satan to God, in order that they may receive forgiveness of sins and an inheritance among those who have been sanctified by faith in me. The words of Christ to Paul at the time of his conversion. An inheritance, Jesus says, they will receive. In Ephesians, do you remember that wonderful passage, chapter 1, which has so much richness? We go back to it all the time. But it says in chapter 1:11, we have obtained an inheritance. Verse 14, the Holy Spirit is the pledge of our inheritance. Verse 18, the riches of the glory of his inheritance in the saints. We have a glorious inheritance. Colossians 1:12 says we should give thanks to the Father who has qualified us to share in the inheritance of the saints. Basically saying the same thing Peter said. We should thank the Father who has qualified us to share in the eternal inheritance granted to the saints. Hebrews chapter 9, verse 15 says we have the promise of the eternal inheritance. Well, you know that. And that's talking about the full, final salvation. But let me dig a little deeper, all right, and show you something that I think is fascinating. Look in your Bible to Joshua chapter 13. This is an insight that you might miss if you're not careful. Joshua 13, 33. And here we reach back to the promise of God in an ancient time, nonetheless a promise that we can claim. When they came into the land, verse 32, the territories which Moses apportioned for an inheritance in the plains of Moab beyond the Jordan of Jericho to the east. But to the tribe of Levi, it says, they were the priestly tribe, Moses did not give an inheritance. No land was given to Levi. The Lord, the God of Israel, is their inheritance. Now, because they were what? What were they? Priests. The Lord himself was their inheritance. They would literally inherit God. And if we can come over to 1 Peter again and be reminded that we are a kingdom of priests, we too are a royal priesthood, chapter 2, verse 9. We can then know that God, who is the very possession of the priests of Levi, is the possession of the royal priesthood of Christ as well. We inherit God. God is our very inheritance. What a tremendous thought. Let's share together in a word of prayer. Father, we thank you for the way in which you have revealed to us your generosity and your goodness. Lord, help us to be faithful to render to you what you are due. No matter how deep the trouble, no matter how anxious the heart, may we be filled with praise. We pray in Christ's name. Amen.
4: 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Thanks for starting your week with us, and be here tomorrow as John MacArthur continues to unveil the wonderful realities of your inheritance in Christ and learn just how much there is to give thanks for. 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
6: I'm Steve O'Dell with Mission Network News. August marks 5 years since the Taliban took control of Afghanistan. Its military rule has entrenched itself, but families are so poor they marry their teenage daughters to avoid starvation. The regime also bans women from higher education and teaching men. IMM's Denise Godwin says this contributes to Afghanistan's incredibly low literacy rate. IMM creates children's programming on topics such as the Bible story of Esther. Some ministry partners offer educational programming with certificates.
7: They are giving the people in Afghanistan, the children, the women, anyone who watches them, an opportunity to learn about truth outside of what the Taliban tells them.
6: IMM works with people who know the language and culture to reach people with Jesus on secure apps. Pray for creative solutions to sharing the gospel in Afghanistan. And about 15 years ago, Unfolding Word released Open Bible Stories as one of the first open license ministry resources. Since then, it's been widely translated, bringing the gospel to people in their own languages across the world. Dane Skelton with Unfolding Word says,
8: the reason it was produced was that the ministry had identified one of the core barriers to global outreach was closed copyright Christian content that made it hard for translators and ministries worldwide to freely use and adapt lots of different kinds of biblical resources.
6: Bible translators designed OBS, a summary of Genesis to Revelation, to be simpler and easier to translate than Scripture. Please pray that OBS readers would come to a saving knowledge of Christ. 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I'm Steve O'Dell.

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1: Our word today comes from Nehemiah chapter 6. Sanballat and Geshem sent to me, saying, "Come and let us meet together in the plain of Ono." But they intended to do me harm, and I sent messengers to them, saying, "I am doing a great work, and I cannot come down. Why should the work stop while I leave it and come down to you?" And they sent to me four times in this way, and I answered them in the same manner. So here's Nehemiah. He's building the wall, and those who are attempting to stop the work are coming at him from every angle. My first observation here is that the opposition is persistent, and so must we be. But next, we must resist the distractions designed to keep us from our God-given mission. There are times to meet and discuss differences, and then there are times to ignore the enticements to compromise and just do the work we've been called to. For more information on our journey through the Bible, go to frc.org/Bible.
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3: The Lord will fight for you. You need only to be still. Exodus chapter 14, verse 14.
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3: Professional boxer Jim Braddock was known as someone who fought not for riches and fame, but to put food on the table for his family. The movie Cinderella Man chronicles his fairy tale-like comeback from a past-his-prime boxer to the world heavyweight champion. While facing extreme poverty during the Great Depression, Jim repeatedly sacrificed his own resources, health, and pride to provide for his children. He was never intimidated by an opponent and courageously endured pummeling in the ring to keep his family safe. Jim's legacy is one of passionate defense of his family. We too have a passionate defender who has promised to take our place in the ring. In Exodus 14, when the Israelites faced Pharaoh's mighty army after their escape from slavery in Egypt, they were terrified and cried out to God. It would have been better for us to serve the Egyptians than to die in the desert, they foolishly said. But Moses replied in faith, "The Lord will fight for you. You need only to be still." And without any action from the Israelites, their enemies were literally swept away by the sea as God supernaturally ended the battle before it even began. Sometimes it feels like we're facing the trials of life or arrows from the enemy, Satan, on our own. But God's with us, and He fights for us. We need only to be still. Today's encouragement was provided by Our Daily Bread Ministries.

0: In the early days of computers, the acronym GIGO was often used. GIGO stood for garbage in, garbage out. If you wanted the computer to give accurate information, you had to give it accurate data. The human mind is like a computer in that it mirrors the information we feed it. A verse in Proverbs captures this idea when it says, "As he thinks in his heart, so is he." We become like what we think about. That's why the Bible says to think on those things that are true, noble, pure, excellent, and lovely. This is David Jeremiah encouraging you to get on the road to new life. Discover God's thoughts on Route 66.
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3: "What's your name?" "Michelangelo, sir," he replied. 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In the eyes of God, it's a great thing to do little things well. The Bible says, learn to do all things well.
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6: This is Getting God's Message, and I'm Lud Golds. Let's look at an insight word found in 2 Corinthians 3:18. Paul described the difference between the letter of the law and the ministry of the Holy Spirit. He concludes in verse 18 saying, "And we, who with unveiled faces all reflect the Lord's glory, are being transformed into his likeness with ever-increasing glory, which comes from the Lord, who is the Spirit." The insight word is transformed. Paul is talking about Christians becoming more and more like Christ, reflecting the Lord's glory. Earlier in this chapter, it says Moses' face glowed after he spent time in God's presence, but that glory faded with time. Then Paul says, for Christians, the process of becoming more like Jesus increases the glory in our faces. This is the result of the work of the Holy Spirit. Paul uses the word transformed in this verse to describe the process of becoming more like Jesus Christ. This word means what is inwardly true becomes outwardly manifest. It was used to describe the transfiguration of Jesus Christ on the mountain in Matthew 17:2. Jesus' body veiled his glory as the Son of God. On the mountain, his body became transparent, and what was inwardly real became outwardly manifest. What Paul describes in 2 Corinthians 3:18 is that as Christians read God's Word, the Holy Spirit causes what is in them, the indwelling Christ, to become more and more outwardly evident. This is why I encourage you to daily read God's Word and trust the Holy Spirit to progressively transform you into Christ-likeness.

In Psalm 63, David said, "My soul shall be satisfied as with marrow and fatness, and my mouth shall praise thee with joyful lips, when I remember thee upon my bed, and meditate on thee in the night watches." To help you focus your thoughts upon God at the close of this day, we bring you this devotional meditation, From Morning and Evening, by Charles Haddon Spurgeon, the great English preacher of the 19th century. This evening's text comes from Exodus chapter 22 and verse 6. If fire break out and catch in thorns, so that the stalks of corn, or the standing corn, or the field be consumed therewith, he that kindled the fire shall surely make restitution. But what restitution can he make who casts abroad the firebrands of error, or the coals of lasciviousness, and sets men's souls on a blaze with the fire of hell? The guilt is beyond estimate, and the result is irretrievable. If such an offender be forgiven, what grief it will cause him in the retrospect, since he cannot undo the mischief which he has done. An ill example may kindle a flame which years of amended character cannot quench. To burn the food of man is bad enough, but how much worse to destroy the soul? It may be useful to us to reflect how far we may have been guilty in the past, and to inquire whether, even in the present, there may not be evil in us which has a tendency to bring damage to the souls of our relatives, friends, or neighbors. The fire of strife is a terrible evil when it breaks out in a Christian church. Where converts were multiplied and God was glorified, jealousy and envy do the devil's work most effectually. Where the golden grain was being housed to reward the toil of the great Boaz, the fire of enmity comes in and leaves little else but smoke and a heap of blackness. Woe unto those by whom offenses come! May they never come through us! For although we cannot make restitution, we shall certainly be the chief sufferers if we are the chief offenders. Those who feed the fire deserve just censure, but he who first kindles it is most to blame. Discord usually takes first hold upon the thorns. It is nurtured among the hypocrites and base professors in the church, and away it goes among the righteous, blown by the winds of hell, and no one knows where it may end. O thou Lord and giver of peace, make us peacemakers, and never let us aid and abet the men of strife, or even unintentionally cause the least division among thy people. This meditation was taken from Morning and Evening by C.H. Spurgeon. Please listen each evening at this same time for Morning and Evening.

0: With SRN News, I'm Jason Walker. Supreme Court delivering an initial victory to the Trump administration, that in its effort to strengthen mail ballot security ahead of the 26 midterm elections. More on the story from correspondent Ken Lorman.
1: Three ruling, the justices lifted a lower court injunction blocking key provisions of President Trump's executive order in California and 22 other states. The plan would create a federal list of eligible voters and direct the Postal Service to deliver ballots only to those voters. The White House calls the measures common sense steps to protect election integrity. Ken Lorman reporting.
0: United States and Canada falling deeper into that trade war. New tariffs likely to be raising prices for products on both sides of the border. And, of course, each side blaming the other for the collapse of the recent talks. Treasury Secretary Scott Bessent announcing a new campaign against the regime in Tehran.
2: It's called Operation Economic Outcast.
3: An economic onslaught against Iran's financial connections around the globe.
2: Bessent says every country that tethers itself to Iran should expect to share in its isolation.
3: Every country has a defined timeline to shut down activities we have identified.
2: Iran warned it would respond harshly to new sanctions. Its currency has hit a record low, but Iran retains a key strategic advantage, its attacks and threats on ships in the Strait of Hormuz. Ed Donahue, Washington.
0: European leaders joining President Volodymyr Zelensky in Kyiv for the 35th anniversary of Ukraine's Independence Day. UK Prime Minister, brand new on the job, Andy Burnham, making his first major trip since taking office. This is SRN News. Well, the state of Massachusetts adopting a new law. It will allow doctors to carry out abortions right up to the moment of birth. Pro-life activists, of course, are outraged. Dr. Albert Moeller is with the Southern Baptist Convention.
4: We need to understand what we're talking about here. There's a basic worldview collision between the culture of life and the culture of death. In the culture of life, every single human life is respected from the point of fertilization until natural death, making something like abortion not only wrong, but morally unthinkable. The culture of death is so absolutely enraptured with personal autonomy that it can be used to deny or even take the life of others.
0: Since the Supreme Court overturned Roe v. Wade, a number of states have moved quickly to either ban or severely restrict abortion. However, some states have gone in the opposite direction, expanding abortion and seeking to make themselves abortion destinations. SRN News.
5: First John 4, verse 19, we love him because he first loved us. 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
1: I didn't know. 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But at least he's got us off in the right direction.
0: Here, read what he says. He calls us seasoned missionaries.
1: Well, he'd better admit it. You've been in China 2.5 years. I know the language.
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4: How do you do? Many years ago, Nebuchadnezzar, king of Babylon, lost his sanity, ate grass like an ox, and slept in the open for 7 years. His hair grew like eagle feathers and his nails like bird claws. Well, the man in this story had a similar experience for just as long a time. In both cases, there seemed to be no hope for recovery, yet each was restored when his heart and mind and life were unshackled.

0: This is Unshackled, true life stories of real people, dramatized and produced in Chicago by Pacific Garden Mission. In the warmth and security of a home, it's easy to forget about street people living in the shadows with very little hope. But George and Sarah Clark didn't forget about them. Nearly 122 years ago, they started a storefront rescue mission in the heart of Chicago that grew into Pacific Garden Mission. And the doors have never closed. Today, the mission shelters hundreds of homeless men, women, and children. For some, the old lighthouse is a home that they never had. And for others, it's the home they lost along the way. Each person is welcomed with love and kindness, given food, clean clothing, and a safe place to sleep, along with medical and dental care if needed. Classes and counseling provide a new way of seeing the world and themselves, a way that leads to new life. And now for broadcast around the earth, here's program number 2531 in the series Unshackled, the program that makes you face yourself and think.
1: Eddie, have some lemonade before you go home. Oh. It's hot out.
2: Thanks, Joan.
1: How is church?
2: Oh, it's okay.
1: Dad behaving himself these days?
2: What you think?
1: I don't know how Mom puts up with him.
2: Why'd you put up with it when he kicked you in the stomach? You were almost 9 months pregnant.
1: Oh, touche.
2: Did you tell your husband about it?
1: No. One of them would have killed the other.
2: Mm-hmm. Listen, I better call home and tell Daddy I'm here.
1: I thought he was living in town, enjoying one or more of his mistresses.
2: Oh, he comes home sometimes on weekends to check on us, make sure we keep the landscape looking good.
3: Hello.
2: Oh, hi, Daddy. I'm at Joan's house.
3: The church was out a long time ago. What you been up to?
2: Well, nothing. I didn't have a ride, and I decided, can I visit my own sister?
3: You stupid idiot. I want you home in 10 minutes, you hear?
2: Whoa, I can't run that fast.
3: 10 minutes or I'll beat that tar out of you. And don't you dare get a ride.
1: What's wrong?
2: I gotta be home in 10 minutes.
1: Well, it's 2 miles, Eddie. We'll take you.
2: I'm not allowed. He's gonna kill me.
0: It was 1961, the flowering of civil rights, but not for the man in our story who was 13 at the time. He was the youngest child of three, the only son of an upper-middle-class family who lived in Columbia, South Carolina. His father's abuse was a major factor in his downfall, but there were other problems as well. This is Ed Harper's true story of his road to ruin and the way of recovery, told now on Unshackled.
2: I often attended church services with my parents till I was 12. Their lifestyle didn't convince me that religion would have a positive influence for life, so I stopped going. It was really just for show. I grew up fearing my father. He was a violent man with filthy language who threw things, beat people, and broke my mother's heart with his unfaithfulness. Yet he was successful in insurance and real estate and bought his way out of the crises he provoked. Once he beat a neighbor so badly the man died. His money and prestige prevented any serious charges. We lived on a 60-acre estate, and to escape his oppression, I walked the countryside and climbed my favorite sycamore tree. As a teenager, I found other ways of fighting back.
4: Hey, Eddie. Hey, you playing football again this year?
2: Oh, yeah, I gotta keep my daddy happy. I'll never be inducted into the school hall of fame like he was, but hey, who cares?
4: Oh, hey, I heard you had a date with the governor's daughter.
2: A date? No, we just watch TV together.
4: But in the governor's mansion? What was it like?
2: Well, it was kind of neat. See, we got hungry, we called down to the kitchen staff, and they brought us some fried chicken on a silver platter, no less.
4: Cool.
2: Yeah.
4: Say, you want a cigarette?
2: Yeah, sure.
4: Say, you gonna join a fraternity this year?
2: Yeah, maybe.
4: Coach says anyone who joins the Dark Horsemen will be kicked off the football team.
2: Yeah, I hear those horsemen really know how to swing.
4: Yeah, but the initiation, they beat you with barber straps and shave your head and all kinds of stuff.
2: Sounds like home to me.
4: Your father would have a fit if you joined, wouldn't he?
2: Yeah, he's a real sports nut. He wouldn't like it if I got kicked off the team.
5: But I did quit sports to run with the party crowd, the first of many steps of rebellion that I would regret. I didn't really fit in with the party crowd since I wasn't a big drinker. As my grades began to slide, I became a misfit with the academic kids as well. I was a black sheep to everyone, including my family, because of my attitude. And because I trusted no one, I didn't confide in anyone.
4: Hey, Ed! Hey! Wait up! Huh? Hey, Ed, did you get your class ring yet?
5: No, I didn't, Wiley. I didn't order one.
4: How come? They're cool.
5: Didn't order an annual either.
4: Why not?
5: Who cares? Just be glad to get the heck out of here.
4: Next week is it.
5: Not for me. I have to go to summer school to graduate.
4: Oh, some guys would do anything to avoid the draft. Say, you going to college?
5: I don't know.
4: You better, man. Otherwise, it's Vietnam.
5: My father got me into the University of South Carolina, where I persisted for 3 years, in spite of poor grades, by going to summer school. I was visited a few times by some Christians who explained the gospel to me, but I wasn't interested. I dated the same girl all 3 years in college. Finally, I enlisted in the Army in 1968, hoping to choose the way I would serve. They sent me to Fort Sill, Oklahoma to train as a surveyor. One night, I called my girlfriend.
6: Ed, I'm so glad you called. How are you?
5: Well, I'm fine, fine, honey. Oh, I almost got killed last night.
6: Wow, what happened?
5: Well, I was in town with a bunch of Marines, and the guy driving had too much to drink. He's going 100 miles an hour going back to base.
6: Oh, no!
5: I kept telling him to slow down. He went to exit the freeway, and a car lifted up on its side. Whew, a convertible, no less.
6: Oh, that's scary.
5: You betcha. We all cheered when it settled down on four wheels again.
6: You were lucky.
5: Uh-huh. I'm gonna stay away from those guys, I tell you.
6: You better. We're gonna be married on July 5th, when you're home on leave.
5: We are?
6: My parents say it's okay. The church is rented, the invitations are ready to be mailed, and my father has even arranged for a honeymoon. Everything is set.
5: I'd never seriously proposed marriage and was shocked at her announcement, but not wanting to seem reluctant to our families, I went along with her plans. I was shipped to Vietnam in the summer of 1969 and was based in a rear location at Cu Chi. The men in my unit were laid back and complacent, while I was apprehensive. I even quit smoking to protect my health and won a 3-day pass for a Soldier of the Month award. Once again, I was the black sheep because I didn't want to let my guard down and party with the others. A turning point happened one day when the special forces came to our unit.
3: We're looking for volunteers. We've lost two forward observers and need a replacement. This position is normally held by an officer, but we're willing to take an enlisted man. The primary skill we need is map reading. Anyone interested?
5: Sir? Yes, sir.
3: What's your name, soldier?
5: It's Corporal Ed Harper, sir.
3: Follow me, Corporal.
5: I volunteered because I thought it'd be safer on the front lines with men on the lookout for danger than with the careless drinkers and potheads in the rear. This Special Forces base camp was at Du Quay with enemy territory on two sides. Shortly after I arrived, we were playing volleyball within the perimeter walls when I was introduced to one of my duties.
3: Harper, check that radio and go climb that tower. Call us back if you can identify any smoke coming from their firing position so we can return fire.
5: Yes, sir. The tower was 30 feet high in the center of the compound, so I made a great target. An incoming round blew me off my feet at the base of the tower, but I managed to climb up as ordered. Also, as part of my duties, I went on many search and destroy missions, riding in the lead helicopter with a map in my lap, coordinating land, sea, and air support. After extending my tour of duty, I returned home in late 1970, ending the most successful years of my life to that point. Unfortunately, my marriage was ending too. We'd gotten married for all the wrong reasons, and my tour of duty drove us further apart. Her parents were being divorced at that time, and we mutually agreed that divorce would be best for us too. One day, I ran into my old friend, Wiley.
4: Hey, Ed! Eddie!
5: Hey.
4: Oh, how's it going?
5: Oh, tell you, Wiley, not great. Nothing seems to be working out with my wife.
4: Why, you splitting up?
5: You got it, buddy. Worst of all, she's expecting now. You know, I married her because she's beautiful, and She got married just because she wanted to leave home.
4: Well, gee, I'm sorry to hear that.
5: Yeah, guess I'll get a quick divorce in Vegas.
4: Say, how about I meet you there? We can go to Alaska to work on the pipeline after you get divorced.
5: Yeah, sounds good to me.
4: We'll have a blast. You need to have some fun after all that combat.
5: You're right. I might as well live it up. My daughter was born while I lived and worked in Las Vegas. There, I began to experiment with drugs and religion, searching for meaning in a meaningless world. My ex-wife got married again, and I returned to South Carolina with the shame of a broken marriage and feeling miserable about my failures. Once again, I was living with my parents. One night, I woke to the greatest sense of fear and terror I'd ever known. It was the beginning of the dark night of my soul. I left a note for Mother and hitchhiked to Atlanta. There I sought out the Hare Krishnas.
7: You want to join our temple?
5: That's right, yes, I do.
7: You must learn to detach yourself from earthly desires and emotions.
5: I'm willing.
7: You must give up family, friends, and the outside world, and devote yourself wholly to Krishna.
5: Like I said, I'm willing.
7: Do you have the title to a car?
5: A car? No, I hitchhiked here from Columbia, South Carolina.
7: Do you have any savings available that you can turn over to us?
5: Well, no. I mean, not now, anyway.
7: I see. We are not a charity, you know.
5: No, no, I'm willing to work.
7: Well, we could probably use you for collection work and maybe on the farm in Tennessee.
5: Off came the hare and on came the routine of putting myself in submission to the wrong crowd, just as I'd done with the high school fraternity. Within 4 months, my physical and mental health was so poor, they asked me to leave. I was delusional. I had no control over my bodily functions. My father came to get me.
0: Even worse was in store for Ed, as he will tell us in just a moment.
8: But first, I want to share a bit about how our supporting ministry has an impact all over the world. 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
5: I was placed in a mental hospital in my hometown. Mother'd visit, and sometimes my dad, though he never talked, just sat for a while and then left. Several times I walked away, only to be brought back. I was losing contact with reality.
9: Please, don't walk away again, Eddie. They're trying to help you here.
5: I am not this body. I'm not this body. I'm in bondage.
9: But at least you're safe here.
5: Are you one of us?
9: I'm your mother, remember?
5: I'm afraid. Everywhere there's danger.
9: Shh, don't be afraid.
5: In the night, I saw a man at the foot of my bed. He was after me.
9: Tell the nurse, Eddie.
5: No. At home. I saw him at home.
9: You must have dreamed it, son. It was a nightmare.
5: No. I saw him. He hates me, doesn't he?
9: Who?
5: Daddy. I made such a mess, remember?
9: When?
5: I broke the ketchup bottle all over the floor like blood.
9: It's okay, Eddie. Don't think about things like that.
5: Did he see me hiding?
9: I'm not sure what you mean,
5: honey. On the floorboard, in the back of the car. You were angry at him for seeing all them other women.
9: Oh, Eddie, you were so little then.
5: I don't want to be here. I finally succeeded in walking away from that hospital for good, back to Atlanta to begin life on the streets. From Georgia to North Carolina,

0: There I slept on benches in Central Park and walked the streets searching for food at restaurants threw out on the curb. Once I was beaten, put in a straitjacket, and left unconscious for 6 days in an institution. Somehow, 6 years after walking out of the mental hospital, my parents found me in a veterans hospital and took me home by train.
1: At least you're still alive, son.
2: Yeah, if you want to call it that. Can you imagine not bathing in years?
1: Shh, Eddie, are you hungry? We can get something to eat if you like.
2: Nah, you're wasting your time. I don't think he even comprehends.
1: Just because he doesn't speak doesn't mean he can't understand.
2: Yeah, he'll never be the same.
1: Yes, he will. Someday, I know he will.
2: Our only son. Now, look what he's become.
1: It must have been the war in Vietnam.
2: Maybe. Combat does things to people.
1: There has to be someone who can help him. All we have to do is find the right person.
2: Well, I'm going to have a drink. Don't let him do anything stupid.
1: You're going to be all right, Eddie. You hear? My poor son, wandering around for the past 6 years. I still have the note you left when you walked away. All you said was, "I'm so disenchanted." I know what you mean.
0: Placed back in an institution, I once again became a zombie on the medication doctors prescribed. Limited speech returned to me.
1: Hello, son. You're looking better. Do you need anything?
3: Get me out of here.
1: You're talking again. That's wonderful.
3: I want to go home.
1: No, the doctors think it's too soon.
3: Please, Mama.
1: Are you sure you're ready, Ed?
3: I don't wanna be here.
1: But you're making progress, son. Maybe you should stay just a little longer.
3: Take me home, please, Mom.
1: Oh, will you promise not to run away again, Eddie?
3: Yes.
1: Well, maybe it would be good for you to be in familiar surroundings.
0: But life at home was unbearable as usual. I longed to return to California and join the Hare Krishnas again. My parents reluctantly gave me the bus fare, and I went to Los Angeles. I had no possessions to give them this time, so they made me leave after a few weeks, and once again I was a vagrant, looking for food in dumpsters. I drifted south to Laguna Hills, where I shared caves with coyotes and raided orchards at night. In early 1978, I wandered north to Berkeley, where I tried to sneak into a Hare Krishna temple for a meal. They discovered me and took me to a private room where 7 or 8 bodyguards practiced their martial arts on me. Then they pushed me out through a window and I wandered the streets half the night, bleeding until I collapsed on the grounds of the Berkeley campus.
4: Hey, you all right?
3: Oh, God.
4: Oh. You hurt pretty bad. Oh. Did somebody mug you?
3: Yeah. Oh.
4: Can you get up?
3: I don't try.
4: Here, let me help you.
3: Oh.
4: Can I help get you home?
3: Home? Don't have one.
4: Why don't you come home with me then? You can rest until you're well enough to go out again. Here, lean on me.
0: He was a single man, a painter, who lived with his young son in a modest apartment, and I slept on a sofa. He fed me. Little by little, I recovered. One evening, as I sat on a bench overlooking the ocean, I realized that I'd not had a real or personal conversation with anyone for 7 years. For the first time in as many years, I felt sad about that. Like Nebuchadnezzar, my animal heart was being replaced by a human one.
4: Did you get enough to eat, Ed?
0: I did, thank you. I'm very grateful for everything you've done for me.
4: Don't mention it.
0: I've been living like an animal for so long. It's time to act like a human being again.
4: That's a good sign.
0: You know, it just occurred to me that I haven't had a real conversation with anyone in years.
4: You haven't missed much. A lot of people live their whole lives that way, Ed. Never really communicating. I'm glad to see you're recovering.
0: Thank you. I'd like to call my folks in South Carolina. They haven't heard from me in a long time.
4: There's the phone.
0: Thank you. By the end of summer of 1978, I was home again and my restoration begun. I worked in

0: construction. I got an apartment, began paying child support for my daughter, who's now 8 years old. At first, I went back to my old haunts and old friends, but after 3 years, I knew that was a dead end.
1: Hello?
0: Yeah, Wiley, it's Ed.
1: Hey, old buddy. Still want to get together tonight?
0: I called to cancel.
1: Well, we can party tomorrow just as well.
0: No, Wiley, look, can't do it tomorrow either. I need to work through some things.
1: Something wrong, Ed?
0: I just need to make some changes.
1: Well, I'll call you next week. By then, you'll be ready to party.
0: God? Are you there? I need some answers. Why has my life been such a painful waste? Why? Come on, if you're there, you got to help me. I don't want to be a person who brings so much pain into the world anymore. For 3 hours each morning before going to work at 8, I prayed, anguishing in prayer. I found my old childhood Bible, began reading it. It helped me to understand God's grace. I also listened to Christian radio for hours each day that explained God's plan of salvation for me. Then, on November 7, 1981, I received the Lord Jesus as my Savior. Finally, my life had purpose. God provided a Christian neighbor who helped me grow in knowledge and fellowship. As I sought the Lord with increasing conviction, my old buddies gave up on me, but my family didn't.
2: I'm worried about you, Eddie.
0: Worried? Why?
3: Yeah, that religious nonsense is what got you in trouble for so long.
0: Oh, Daddy, I was in trouble long before that, but the cult certainly added to my troubles. It was God who saved me. If I'd known the Lord all those years, I wouldn't have been deceived by those counterfeits.
3: Yeah, religion is a waste of time.
0: Oh, Daddy, the whole point of life is to know and love the Lord. If you miss him, you've missed everything and you face eternal hell.
3: What makes you think Christianity is the only way?
0: Jesus said, I'm the way, the truth, and the life. No man cometh unto the Father but by me.
3: Well, there are plenty of good people in the world who aren't Christians.
2: We're all sinners, I know that.
0: That's right, Mama. We're born that way, without the Spirit of God. Without God, we sin, and our sins keep us separated from God.
2: But God forgives you if you ask, if you confess your sins.
0: That's right, Mama, but only because Jesus paid the penalty for them. He broke the cycle of sin and death. Romans chapter 10, verses 9 and 10 promise that if thou shalt confess with thy mouth the Lord Jesus, and shalt believe in thine heart that God hath raised him from the dead, thou shalt be saved. For with the heart man believeth unto righteousness, and with the mouth confession is made unto salvation.
3: Yeah, I think you've gone overboard. All you talk about is Jesus.
0: Daddy, you have no idea how depraved I was. For 7 years, I was like Nebuchadnezzar.
3: Who's that?
0: Daddy, let me explain. Nebuchadnezzar, an old Babylonian king who lost his sanity because he was arrogant and full of pride, and he worshipped other gods, including himself. Anyone who thinks he can live without the only living God is a fool. You can read about him in the Bible, Daniel chapter 4.
3: Doesn't interest me.
0: Daddy, does it interest you that God sent his only son to die on the cross for your sins?
3: Everyone dies, Ed.
0: Daddy, the body dies, but the soul lives forever. You must make the choice to accept Jesus as your Savior. God promises eternal life to those who believe in him. Jesus said in John chapter 5, verse 24, verily, verily, I say unto you, he that heareth my word and believeth on him that sent me hath everlasting life and shall not come into condemnation, but is passed from death unto life. Today I have a wonderful relationship with my daughter and my granddaughter. God is a restorer. God's given me a wonderful wife named Grace, and together we serve the Lord through personal evangelism supported by my work as a carpenter. We hand out tracts at football games, rock concerts, state fair, even Myrtle Beach, where we camp for 3 summers. We recently started a ministry presenting scripture on billboards. I want the whole world to know that Jesus saves. If the Son therefore shall make you free, ye shall be free indeed.
4: Listening friend, you can call on the name of the Lord Jesus Christ under any circumstances in any place, and he will save you. The Bible promises that whosoever shall call upon the name of the Lord shall be saved.
5: 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So we're now producing an exciting new children's show called The Clue Crew. This is a family-friendly adventure series where there's always a biblical lesson to be learned and a mystery to be solved. 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This program will feature the very words of Billy Sunday, Charles Spurgeon, Dwight L. Moody, and many more, all dramatized and delivered by our very own Unshackled actors. And then there's our daily devotionals. 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And our address? Pacific Garden Mission, 1458 South Canal Street, Chicago, Illinois, 60607. So until next time, unless our Lord returns before then, the doors to Pacific Garden Mission are open night and day. 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

I stood at Calvary, where Jesus died for me. He hung there on the tree to set the whole world free. I give my heart to Him, my life, my all to Him. For He gave His all for me at Calvary. My crown of thorns He wore, my pain He suffered sore. My cross of death He bore, that I should die no more. What love, what marvelous love, that He should take my place and all my sin erase at Calvary. The sun refused to shine, the moon in tears went blind. All nature groaned in pain, the veil was rent in twain. The dying thief did see and cried, O Lord, remember me. Today in paradise, said he, thou shalt be with me. At Calvary he died for me. There he was crucified for me. He hung there on a tree, dying for you, for me. I'll give my heart to him, my life, my all to him. For he gave his all for me at Calvary. Music till dawn.

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today we live in an age where preservation is discussed quite often. Preservation is kind of a broad topic when we think of, natural resources and things of that nature, but when a person truly looks inside and sees our weakness and our frailties, and we recognize that in our own strength, it's impossible to live the Christian life. And it's only in the strength of the Holy Spirit that we can truly live victorious. May I give you some words of encouragement tonight? Psalm 121:7. The Lord shall preserve thee from all evil. He shall preserve thy soul. Lord, how precious is the assurance of your presence. We love you, and we trust you with our whole life in your hands. 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

When disappointments come my way and plans all shattered lie, 'tis then I learn to trust him more, nor do I ask him why. For it is not mine to question God's dealings with his own, it's mine but to remember the love and grace he's shown. For through the years, he's always been my true and faithful friend, and he charts the path I travel from beginning to the end. His banner over me is love, his word my strength and stay. So by his grace I'll courage take and face another day. His Banner of Love by Norma Helgerson. Music Till Dawn continues throughout the night.

0: I'm Bryce Johnson with this Unpacking It Sports and Faith Minute. Many professional athletes are known for their trash talking, and some are even celebrated for it. Some will even scream and insult an opponent in an attempt to gain a competitive advantage. Trash talking may sometimes work in sports, but as followers of Jesus, we want to be known as people who build others up, not trash them. It's easy to blurt out whatever comes to mind or point out someone's faults, but we must demonstrate restraint when it comes to our language. Ephesians 4:29 says to not let unwholesome words ever come out of your mouth, but only such speech as is good for building up others according to the need and the occasion, so that it will be a blessing to those who hear. Today, let's decide to be people who build others up with our words rather than constantly tearing down. I'm Bryce Johnson, and you can unpack that. For more, go to unpackingit.com.
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2: 279. 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

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Periodically, we'll weave some thoughts, some verses, some songs.

some words in between the music, hopefully that God will use them to enrich our lives. Here's an old song that you rarely hear ever sung, but listen to these powerful words. When someday in heaven's glory I am ever in God's care, will there be someone to meet me that I won for Jesus here? Millions now in darkness dying, lost for all eternity. Give me grace that I may bring them tidings of salvation free. Savior dear, oh, let me ever be a shining light, I pray, so that sinners lost and dying home to Thee might find their way. I will go, God's love compels me, to a world in sin and need, and for heaven rescued many from the wayward lives they lead. Shall I find some star, I wonder, in my crown in glory land? Or shall I be empty-handed when before my God I stand? Music till dawn.

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Vic Eliason here with Music Till Dawn. Good to have you with us. Here's the words of an old song. I am going to a city where the streets with gold are laid, where the tree of life is blooming and the roses never fade. Here they bloom but for a season, soon their beauty is decayed. I am going to a city where the roses never fade. In this world we have our troubles, Satan's snares we must evade. We'll be free from all temptations where the roses never fade. Loved ones gone to be with Jesus in their robes of white arrayed, now are waiting for my coming where the roses never fade. Here they bloom but for a season, soon their beauty is decayed. I am going to a city where the roses never fade. Music Till Dawn.

0: I'm Steve O'Dell with Mission Network News. Mob attacks and blasphemy accusations appear to be on the decline in Pakistan. The government is cracking down on radical terror groups, which often incite crowds to kill Christians accused of blasphemy. Nehemiah with FMI says that while there are fewer mobs, persecution continues at the neighborhood level. This includes forced conversion and marriages of young Christian girls. Once converted, these girls cannot become Christians again, or else they commit the crime of apostasy. Pray for vulnerable Pakistani Christians. And Slavic Gospel Association is facilitating an educators' summit this month in Armenia to unite Bible teachers from 10 countries. SGA's Eric Mock says they will come together to teach one another and to rally around the gospel. Please pray for their safety and that the teachers will return to their home countries equipped, motivated, and revived to teach from God's word. Learn the full story at missionnews.org. You're listening to Mission Network News, a service of One Way Ministries. I'm Steve O'Dell.
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you for joining us during this next segment of Music Till Dawn. Here's an interesting little verse of encouragement. It's entitled, You'll Need God's Help. In the hush of the early dawning, when the east is tinted red, before life's duties call you, oh, kneel beside your bed. Let Jesus be the first one to hear your voice each day. Oh, listen in the quiet to the words he has to say. Oh, buckle fast your armor before your cares begin. There may be conflict later. You'll need God's help to win. A little verse entitled, You'll Need God's Help, from the pen of Alice Hanshee Mortensen. Music Till Dawn.

0: I'm Bryce Johnson with this Unpacking It Sports and Faith Minute. Many professional athletes are known for their trash talking, and some are even celebrated for it. Some will even scream and insult an opponent in an attempt to gain a competitive advantage. Trash talking may sometimes work in sports, but as followers of Jesus, we want to be known as people who build others up, not trash them. It's easy to blurt out whatever comes to mind or point out someone's faults, but we must demonstrate restraint when it comes to our language. Ephesians 4:29 says to not let unwholesome words ever come out of your mouth, but only such speech as is good for building up others according to the need and the occasion, so that it will be a blessing to those who hear. Today, let's decide to be people who build others up with our words rather than constantly tearing down. I'm Bryce Johnson, and you can unpack that. For more, go to unpackingit.com.
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with that unique theme, we come to you with another segment of music here on Music Till Dawn. My name is Vic Elias, and I'm glad to have you with us on this musical journey. Throughout the night, every night, here on VCY America. It's so good to hear from many of you who take the time to drop us a card or letter, and if you'd like to write to us, simply write Music Till Dawn, 3434 West Kilbourne Avenue, Milwaukee, Wisconsin, 53208. Once again, that address is Music Till Dawn, 3434 West Kilbourne Avenue, Milwaukee, 53208. It's always good to hear from our listeners. You know, there are times when some folk have doubts and fears and frustrations. When the question is, will the Lord really accept me with all of my wrongdoings and frailties and imperfections? Well, John 6:37 puts it this way. All that the Father giveth me shall come to me, and him that cometh to me I will in no wise cast out. May our prayer be, Father, remind us why we are the objects of your constant love and care. Music Till Dawn continues.

0: Back to Genesis with Dr. John Morris, geologist with the Institute for Creation Research. Dr. Morris, how are diamonds formed?
1: Chris, diamonds are actually a crystalline form of carbon. It's thought that diamonds form deep inside the earth at unimaginable temperatures and pressures. Efforts to form diamonds synthetically require these extreme conditions. But evolutionists say it took billions of years to form them. But a recent breakthrough was able to form diamonds at much lower temperatures and pressures than before, and it only took about 12 hours. The product was virtually indistinguishable from natural diamonds. The lesson we can learn from this is it doesn't take long periods of time to accomplish geologic wonders. It just takes extreme conditions. The Bible speaks of just such a high-energy environment during the great flood of Noah's day. Our earth doesn't really look old, it looks flooded. And that's the back to Genesis way of thinking.
0: Thanks, Dr. Morris. For more info on Genesis, visit us on the web at www.icr.org.
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When I look back, remembering God's leading through the years, my heart rejoices in His grace and sometimes brings forth tears. His guidance and constraining love, when I would go astray, renews my faith and thrills my soul as I look back today. So little did I understand, much less appreciate, when so gently He restrained me before it was too late. Remembering brings encouragement and fills my heart with praise, because I know He'll faithful be through all my future days. The poem is entitled Remembering, from the pen of Norma Helgerson, tonight on Music Till Dawn.

0: 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Pick a profession and it's probably there in the yellow pages. Your phone book is an incredible resource. As believers, though, we know that nothing can compare to the resource in the 66 books of the Bible. And that's where we center our programming on WSEB. The Bible teaches us how to live, giving us direction we can't get anywhere else. 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

Welcome to the segment of Music Till Dawn. Vic Eliason here with sometimes a verse, sometimes a poem, sometimes just a thought. But from the pen of Helen Steiner Rice and the hundreds of poems that she wrote comes one that I think is good to think about any time of the year, even though this particular one addresses the end of one year and the beginning of another. But I share it with you in spite of what time of year it is. It's called Time is a Gift of God. We stand once more on the threshold of a shining and unblemished year, untouched yet by time and frustration, unclouded by failure and fear. How will we use the days of this year and the time that God has placed in our hands? Will we waste the minutes and squander the hours and leaving no prints behind in the sand? Will we vainly complain that life is so swift that we haven't the time to do good? Our days too crowded and our hours too short to do all the things that we should? We say we would pray if we just had the time and be kind to all those in need, but we live in a world of planned progress, and our national password is speed. God, grant us the grace as another year starts to use all the hours of our days, not for our own selfish interests and our own willful and oft-wrong ways, but teach us to take time for praying and to find time for listening to you. For each day is spent well and wisely, doing what you most want us to do. Time, a gift from God. Music Till Dawn.

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the old hymnal up on the shelf. A song that I believe touches the heart. I saw one hanging on a tree in agony and blood. He fixed his languid eyes on me as near his cross I stood. Sure, never till my latest breath can I forget that look. It seemed to charge me with his death, though not a word he spoke. My conscience felt and owned the guilt and plunged me in despair. I saw my sins his blood had spilt and helped him nail him there. Alas, I knew not what I did, but now my tears are vain. Where shall my trembling soul be hid? For I the Lord have slain. A second look he gave, which said, I freely all forgive. This blood is for thy ransom paid. I die that thou mayest live. Oh, can it be upon a tree the Savior died for me? My soul is thrilled, my heart is filled, to think he died for me. Music Till Dawn continues.

0: Hi, I'm Johnny Erickson Tata, and I'm sure you know Isaiah 61, where it says that God will give beauty for ashes, right? It happens all the time. For instance, in the aftermath of the September 11th attack, ashes covered New York City. The drab gray seemed to symbolize people's grief. Even a church in the middle of the city was shrouded in soot. But as firefighters began to wash the church down, sun streamed through stained glass windows, and the brilliant colors captured everyone's attention, and suddenly, everyone stopped working. Amazingly, a worship service broke out, and people gathered to pray. Right there in the midst of tragedy, God was already creating beauty from real ashes. Friend, if your life is filled with ashes, all dismal and gray, read Isaiah 61. Then take comfort. God wants to give you beauty for ashes and praise from despair.
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Pikkulaisen here, and welcome to this segment of Music Till Dawn. One evening I had the privilege of sitting at the supper table with the man who wrote this song. His name was Haldur Lillenis. The words I think you'll recognize. Jesus will walk with me down through the valley. Jesus will walk with me over the plain. When in the shadow or when in the sunshine, if he goes with me, I shall not complain. Jesus will walk with me when I am tempted, giving me strength as my need may demand. When in affliction his presence is near me, I am upheld by his almighty hand. Jesus will walk with me, guarding me ever, giving me victory through storm and strife. He is my comforter, counselor, leader over the uneven journey of life. Jesus will walk with me in life's fair morning and when the shadow of evening must come. Living or dying, he will not forsake me. Jesus will walk with me all the way home. Jesus will walk with me. He will talk with me. He will walk with me in joy or in sorrow, today and tomorrow. I know he will walk with me. Music Till Dawn.

Did you know that you could bless somebody else by sharing just a word of invitation to a new listener to Music Till Dawn? Perhaps you have a friend who is awake at these hours, maybe at work, perhaps just a person who is a night person. We'd like to invite you to invite a friend or two to join us for this musical program each evening. 7 days a week, right here on VCY America Radio Network. And perhaps you might be an instrument of inspiration and blessing. Why don't you call a friend? Thanks for joining us on Music Till Dawn.

0: I'm Bryce Johnson with this Unpacking It Sports and Faith Minute. Many professional athletes are known for their trash talking, and some are even celebrated for it. Some will even scream and insult an opponent in an attempt to gain a competitive advantage. Trash talking may sometimes work in sports, but as followers of Jesus, we want to be known as people who build others up, not trash them. It's easy to blurt out whatever comes to mind or point out someone's faults, but we must demonstrate restraint when it comes to our language. Ephesians 4:29 says to not let unwholesome words ever come out of your mouth, but only such speech as is good for building up others according to the need and the occasion, so that it will be a blessing to those who hear. Today, let's decide to be people who build others up with our words rather than constantly tearing down. I'm Bryce Johnson, and you can unpack that. For more, go to unpackingit.com.
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1: With SRN News, I'm Rich Thomason in Washington. Today's the day the other shoe will drop in the U.S. trade dispute with Canada. The Canadians are expected to announce their response to President Trump's 50% tariffs on billions of dollars worth of Canadian goods. The president says that Canada's been ripping off the U.S. for far too long, and that stops now. Treasury Secretary Bessent says the president's been working the phones, talking with Iran's trading partners.
2: The president is making phone calls to world leaders with specific requests to cease their interaction with the regime. We are already seeing results.
1: As a defiant Tehran responds to the Trump administration's declaration of economic war.
3: Iran's finance minister, Ali Madanazadeh, said sanctions were not new to his country and that it had a two-year plan to deal with the latest ones. Iran's security chief, Mohsen Rezai, threatened on social media that not a single drop of oil would be exported from the region. The U.S. Treasury Secretary Scott Bessent said that banks, businesses, and countries that dealt with Iran would share its isolation if they refused to cut ties. Iran's largest trading partners include China, Turkey, and the United Arab Emirates, which announced last week it was halting all trade and financial transactions with Tehran.
1: The BBC's Alain Nell. The Trump administration is set to revoke the student and business visas of up to 200,000 asylum seekers. State Department spokesman says there are foreigners who have entered the country claiming to be short-term visitors, but then file for asylum to stay permanently. Firefighting crews slowly getting a handle on the massive Hawk Fire burning near Reno, Nevada. 27% containment at last word with no new fire growth reported. On Wall Street, the Dow futures are up 171 points. NASDAQ futures ahead 226. This is SRN News. The State Department promotes life.
4: One of the first tasks Secretary Marco Rubio says he's been assigned by President Trump is eliminating all U.S. aid dollars going to any foreign organization or group that promotes abortion. Rubio has announced sweeping restrictions on funding for overseas abortion NGOs, which will impact up to $30 billion in aid. These new restrictions build on the work that American pro-life groups have been doing for years in Africa. Michael Harrington reporting.
1: The New York City police chief is vowing to protect the Jewish community. In remarks to the congregation of Central Synagogue where she attends, Jessica Tisch said, as a proud Jew and a lifelong member, you have my word that I stand with you in these uncertain and precarious times. Anti-Semitism is on the rise all across the U.S. and especially in New York City, which is home to the largest concentration of Jews in the country. Central Synagogue was the site of an attack by a man who disrupted services this month. This is SRN News. Australia's recording industry says tracks entirely generated by AI will be barred from official music charts. The move comes as the burgeoning technology threatens artists' livelihoods. An AI-infused song recently spent 16 weeks on the charts in Australia. It's that time of year again.
5: Of course, we're referring to everyone's favorite time of the year, Fat Marmot Week. Now, last winter, it was a tough time for the little groundhog-like rodents in the Colorado mountains. Some of them froze to death, sorry to say. But the survivors are doing well. They've really fattened up. No Weight Watchers for them. Gaining the critical weight they need to make it through the next winter. marmot researchers, yes, there really are people who are marmot researchers, are launching an online contest just so you can vote for your very favorite marmot. Jason Walker reporting.
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7: Hebrews 7, verse 25. Wherefore he is able also to save them to the uttermost that come unto God by him, seeing he ever liveth to make intercession for them. Hebrews 7, verse 25. God's word assuring us that salvation is complete and the Savior constantly intercedes for us.
8: Here is the National Weather Map for VCY America. Today's weather map shows two low-pressure systems, the first in Canada with its associated warm front extending from Canada through Minnesota and into Wisconsin, and its associated cold front extending from Canada through Minnesota and into Oregon, with a wave of low-pressure riding along that front over southern Idaho. The second low, also in Canada, with its associated cold front extending from Canada and out to sea, back through North Carolina and into New Mexico, with three waves of low pressure riding along that front over southern Oklahoma, southern South Carolina, and off the North Carolina coast. Severe thunderstorms are possible today over portions of North Texas, New Mexico, the panhandle of Oklahoma, Colorado, Kansas, and Nebraska. Now the weather forecast for cities in the VCY listing area. Huxley, Iowa, for today, partly sunny skies, high around 83. Tonight, partly cloudy, low around 66. Joplin, Missouri, for today, partly to mostly sunny skies, high around 94. Tonight, partly cloudy, low around 72. Stockton, Missouri, for today, mostly sunny skies, high around 91. And Rockford, Illinois, for today, partly cloudy skies, morning patchy fog is possible, high around 81. That's the forecast. I'm meteorologist Jim Vaughn for VCY America, Christian Information Radio.

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When thy crooked ways are straight,

Have you ever wondered how WSEB stays on the air 24 hours a day, 7 days a week, 365 days a year? 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
1: In this crazy, chaotic world, where's your hope? What keeps you grounded and unshaken? 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Stay with me. 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
0: Real hope isn't wishful thinking. 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Chip opens today's lesson from Philippians chapter 1, but he starts somewhere unexpected with the story of his friend Kevin, a young father who journaled his way through a stage 4 cancer diagnosis. What Kevin discovered changed how Chip understands hope itself. Here's his message titled, Understanding the Power of Hope.
1: Kevin shared what it's like to be a young dad with 4 kids, stage 4 lymphoma, and battling, wondering the real challenges of, am I going to live or am I going to die, and how am I going to go through this? I read every time on Caring Bridge as Kevin journaled through this process, and I kind of followed him with the ups and the downs and, you know, this prognosis and then that one and then how he's feeling. And I wanted to share with you the 4 things that I learned from going through this journey with Kevin that I hope will be helpful for you. The first thing I learned was that facing our mortality is both scary and clarifying. As I would read his journal, it just reminded me that I'm gonna die. It reminded me of just life is really short. It reminded me of the battle and the victory that we went through with cancer with my wife. Just reminded me, gosh, the second thing was that very few things in life matter very much. Just as I would read these journal entries and, you know, he wasn't worried about remodeling the kitchen or whether he's going to get a raise. You know, he wasn't concerned about, is he going to get 49er tickets? His fantasy football team wasn't really a big issue for him, right? And the same thing, it just brought back all those memories that when we went through cancer, how projects, demands, what people think, what they don't think, nothing really matters. Life is very, very simple when you get really, really close to death. The third thing is that as I've listened to Kevin and watched is that C plus P really does equal E. Our circumstances plus our perspective determines our experience. And as you listen, if you read the journals, if you went through it in real time with him, there were ups and downs, and he was brutally honest. Brutally honest about fears, brutally honest about, you know, doubts and struggles, but also it was an unwavering, I'm going to trust God. I believe there's a heaven. I believe the Bible's true. I believe there's God's character. His spirit lives within me. There's a certainty. There's a hope. And I'm going to have an upward focus and an outward focus. And I'm going to use this for God's purposes. Those nurses are going to hear and see Christ. Other patients are going to hear and see Christ. Not because I've got it in me, but Christ in me. I watched his life prove that. And finally, I think the thing I learned from Kevin is that only an eternal P perspective can produce peace and joy when facing death. I mean, when you look at life through just the lens of now is all there is, I'll tell you what, you cannot sustain it. In fact, this wall for me is a lot like life, and these are the circumstances. And you know, sometimes they're great, but sometimes it's a brick wall. And you know, you got a marriage problem here and a singleness and you want to be married here and cancer biopsy here and you lose your job over here and you're clinically depressed over here and you just keep butting against this wall and you're looking for hope and you're looking for hope and you lose it and you lose it and you lose it and you lose it and after a while you just give up and you just start doing stuff that you didn't think you would ever do because hope is the oxygen of the soul. If you don't have hope, you die. You can go without food for 7 days and water for about 3. You can't go without any hope for probably more than 3 or 4 minutes. Amen. Will do. So what do you do? Here's what Kevin did. Kevin said, I can't take it. I don't know what's going to happen, so I'm going to rise above my circumstances, and I'm going to look at eternity. That would just seem temporal circumstances I can't change. And it's not a picture half full. It's completely full. It's heaven waiting. It's Christ. It's all of his promises. It's a sovereign God. It's this life is not all there is. And I can look at that and I cling to that. And it's the anchor of my soul. And it gives me the grace and the perspective and the perseverance to keep going. It takes an eternal perspective. Here's the question. How, when life is crashing in, do you develop that eternal perspective that gives you the kind of hope that allows you to go through anything, that allows you not to give up, not to give in, not to get inwardly focused, not become a victim, not blame everybody else, not blame God, but be the kind of person in the midst of, you don't know if you're going to live or die, and there's pain, and there's children, and there's a wife, and there's a concern, where nurses want to come in and go, I don't know what's going on in this room, but we'll hang out here. That's the presence of God. That's the power of God. That's a joy, not a happiness. That's a reality experienced in the midst of crushing circumstances. Well, if you open your notes, we're going to learn the answer to finding that kind of hope. And the answer is in a very simple yet profound word. And it's the key to eternal perspective. And the key word of the lens you need to look at is the lens of hope. And the question to ask yourself when you're really struggling is not just where's my focus and not just what's my purpose, but where's my hope? What's my hope rooted in? And by the way, when we use the word hope, English word hope has one meaning. The biblical word hope is a little bit different. When we use the word hope, we often, you know, I hope it doesn't rain. I hope the 49ers win. I hope I get a good job. I hope someday I get married. We use the word hope in a good way, but it's almost wishful thinking. We hope for something positive in the future. It's a good definition. There's nothing wrong with that kind of hope. But that's not the word in the Bible. The word in the Bible for hope is an absolute certainty that you can bank on that will never change. Christ's return is the hope. Heaven is our hope. God's promises are our hope. Jesus said that I will give you all the grace you need to get through any situation. It's a hope. In other words, it's the anchor of your soul. Biblical hope isn't a possibility, it's a guarantee of something unseen. The Apostle Paul will later say, that which is seen is temporal. That which is unseen is eternal. And it is both a skill and an act of faith to learn how to look at the unseen hope that sustains you. We pick up the story of the Apostle Paul, and it is now his third lesson. The context, for those that might be just joining us, he's in Rome. He's chained to a Praetorian guard that changes every 6 hours. It is not a good situation. He's on trial, and at the end of the trial, he's either going to be released and found innocent, or he's going to be found guilty and be executed. And when we pick up the story, he's in the situation where I don't know what's going to happen. Imagine more than a little anxiety for most of us. So what's his perspective in facing death? It's crazy. It's joy. It's joy. He actually has a joyful attitude facing death. He has an eternal perspective. Notice in verse 18, it says, yes, and I will continue to rejoice. The question is, why and how could any individual, unless they're playing just mind games, how could you have joy in a terrible situation? You've been betrayed by your friends. There's political issues happening in the church. You're humanly thinking, God, you sent me to go to all the world, and instead, here I am in this prison. Little did he know that all these letters that he would write would change the course of history. He didn't know that. What was it that allowed him to have this amazing attitude in circumstances that would absolutely crush 99.9% of the people? He gives us two reasons in Philippians chapter 1, verses 19 to 25. Reason number one is that his deliverance is certain. His deliverance is certain. Underline the word deliverance. Follow along as I read. For I know that this shall turn out for my deliverance. Well, how? Through your prayers and the provision of the Spirit of Jesus Christ. According to my earnest expectation and hope that I will not be put to shame in anything, but that with all boldness, Christ, even now as always, will be exalted in my body. Well, how? Whether by life or by death. Paul is completely convinced that he's going to be delivered.
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1: Now, I want to do something with you. It's kind of fun. The Apostle Paul, I really like him because he has run-on sentences. And so I've written the notes in a way so you can see the structure of them. But let me give you just his sentence. And so what I want you to do is, for I know that this will turn out for my deliverance. Put a line underneath that. Okay, you got it? And then I want you to skip down where it says, according to my earnest expectation, just underline the word, just that. And then I want you to skip down a little bit farther and underline, Christ will even now as always be exalted in my body. His simple sentence is, I know that this shall turn out for my deliverance, that Christ will even now, as always, be exalted in my body. And everything else is the whys, the wherefores, the hows, and all those clauses to explain it. But they're really important. First of all, put a box around the first word. It says, for I know. There's two Greek words for know. One is you know by way of experience. Powerful word, but that's not this word. The other word is like you know, like physics. You know that water boils at such and such degrees, or 2 + 2 = 4. That's this word. In other words, there's empirical facts. Paul says, I have an empirical fact that doesn't change, that I will be delivered. And put a box around the word deliverance. We get our word salvation. It means to be delivered out of. In the Old Testament, you know, when the Red Sea parted, they were delivered. So he says, I know for certain I'm going to be delivered, that Christ is going to be exalted. I want you to note his perspective on this. He says there's two reasons why I know I'm going to be delivered. One is the responsibility of man, and the other is the sovereignty of God. Did you pick it up? He says, I know I'm going to be delivered through A, your prayers, and B, the provision of the Spirit of God. You know, despite anybody's theology anywhere, the Apostle Paul actually believed when men and women, ordinary people like us, would come to God earnestly in faith and claim his promises, and in our heart at least, and get down on our knees and intercede for the life of another person, it actually makes a difference. He's certain of his deliverance and for the provision. Put a circle around the word provision. It's an interesting word. We get our word, are you ready? It's weird. We get our word chorus, you know, like a singing group. And historically, it's kind of fun to give you a little background on this, because in the ancient world, if you were a very, very wealthy person in a smaller town, then there was entertainment. And so the theater was very big, and they had these outdoor amphitheaters. And if you were very wealthy, it was expected that you would bring a theater group, that you would pay the theater group, that you would rent the amphitheater, and everything that had to happen for their costumes, the group, the entrance, everything, so that you could entertain the city. And it's this word chorus. Over time, it came to mean whatever it takes to pull this thing off, all the provision, the money, the time, the energy, the leadership, everything it takes to pull something off, that's what this word became. And Paul says, I'm convinced of my deliverance because you all are praying, and the whatever it takes that the Spirit of God is going to bring into my life. But notice, he doesn't think his deliverance is necessarily out of his circumstances. He doesn't say that I'm going to be delivered and I'll be released, that I'm going to be executed, that God's going to just deliver me out of it. He says, I'm convinced of my deliverance that Christ will be exalted in my body, whether I live or whether I die. And then notice he says, according to my earnest expectation. It's another very interesting word that has a, it's a picture of someone who blocks everything out and brings a level of focus. Imagine, if you will, the runner, and you know what? He's like 2-3 yards, and everyone's leaning in on the 100-meter dash, and he leans forward. The crowd is gone. The noise is gone. And it's a word that says, Paul saying, my eager expectation, my absolute focus. In other words, I believe in this deliverance. I believe because of your prayers. I believe God's going to come through. And I have a laser-like focus in the promises and the character of God, and I have a hope. Jesus promised. I have a hope. Heaven's real. I have a hope. God's in control. I have a hope. God's goodness says that whether I live or whether I die, his highest and best purposes, his hope is in the character, the promises, and the reality of God's goodness, and that the worst that can happen is he goes to heaven. And so he says, earnest expectation, hope. His biggest concern is that he would be put to shame. But he says, with all boldness, that Christ even now will be exalted in my body, whether by life or by death. Notice he prayed that what he would be delivered from is failure to represent Christ well in the midst of crushing circumstances. His biggest concern wasn't whether he lived or died. His biggest concern was Christ's reputation. Whoa. There's three ways in Scripture that God delivers us, and we tend to only think of one. So get your pencil out. This will be helpful one day in your life. I'm going to give it God's plan A, God's plan B, God's plan C. Or actually, it's more probably accurate to say our plan A, our plan B, and our plan C. Plan A, when God uses the word deliverance, he delivers you out of something. He does a miracle. I've had times where we have anointed people with oil, prayed for them, and seen a brain tumor miraculously go. Delivered them out of it. Praise God. He still does miracles. But we've prayed for people, and 3 weeks later, they've died. Deliverance number one, he delivers us out of the adversity or the difficulty. Number two is he delivers us through them. Jot down 2 Corinthians chapter 12, verses 9 and 10. This is what Paul is experiencing. He tells us that he had this amazing experience, and so that he wouldn't get proud, he was given a thorn in his flesh. Everyone postulates and guesses, is it malaria? Is it an eye disease? We don't know what it is, but all we know is that there was a bad back situation that he was struggling with, and he was in pain all the time. And God did not, and he prayed. I mean, Paul's got a pretty effective prayer life, wouldn't you agree? And he asked God in faith, believing, take it away, take it away, take it away. And God said, no, no, no. My grace is sufficient for you, for power is perfected in weakness. And then Paul's attitude changed and realized sometimes God wants to do a deeper thing in us, and he doesn't deliver us out of it. He delivers us through it. And as he delivers us through it, he refines us, and our faith grows, and our character changes. And it's very difficult, and he gives us a joy and a contentment and a peace that's unexplainable externally apart from a living God doing something inside of you. The third way that God delivers us is unto himself. We were talking about this as pastors. We were going over the study earlier, and one of the guys in the group said, you know what's kind of odd is that in our day, we think the worst thing that could ever happen to a person is they die. And that doesn't seem to be Paul's perspective. Christ gets exalted whether I live or whether I die, and a little bit later, we're going to read that he's not sure whether he's going to stick around or die, but the dilemma, he thinks it's far better to be with Christ.
0: 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Kevin's hope didn't come from knowing how his story would end. 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That's the same anchor Chip's book, Yes, You Really Can Change, points you toward. 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
1: As we wrap up today's program, I think we learned something that is so valuable and so neglected by us who are followers of Christ. You know, Paul says, my earnest expectation and hope, and he's talking about that he's going to be delivered. But the deliverance isn't that everything's going to go great. You know, I talked about the one kind of deliverance where God delivers us out of things, and it's a miracle. And in our next broadcast, I can't wait to share with you how he delivers us through things or unto himself. But it's so interesting that heaven was so real. Eternal life wasn't like some formula or some vague, distant things that happen someday, some way. And I think that's why I wanted to share Kevin's story with you. You know, I walked very closely through that with him. And I'd like to ask you, when you think about problems and struggles and what you're facing, and it's so often day to day, have you faced your mortality recently? Have you ever really thought about dying? How clarifying, scary, yes, but how clarifying? Have you realized, you know, when those huge things happen, how few things really matter? I mean, things that you're so uptight about that seem so urgent. I will never forget when my wife had cancer. And I mean, I remember the day before, I have a book manuscript due, and I've got to travel here, and I've got to do that, and I'm overwhelmed, and I have all these commitments. And we prayed and cried sitting on our couch after we heard that the biopsy was positive and she had cancer. And I remember 24 hours later, nothing really mattered. I canceled things. It didn't matter. What people thought, it really didn't matter. I'm just going to ask you to do something. Could you step back today and think about, if you're a follower of Christ, heaven is sure. He's preparing a place for you. It's a real place. Jesus loves you. He's for you. And he wants you to know that these circumstances that you're facing, they're going to come and they're going to go. And next year, this time, if we're all here, there'll be new ones. And you can either live on the ups and downs of the waves of circumstances and people's responses, or you can have an anchor. You can have an anchor in your soul. There is a hope that no one can take away and that you don't have to be afraid. I learned that from Paul. I learned that from Kevin, and I learned that in my journey with Teresa. God wants you to learn it and believe it today. Heaven's real. It's your ultimate hope. Trust him.
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2: This is Max McLean. Within the final days, God will send two witnesses. What will be their fate? Listen to the Bible from Revelation 11. I was given a reed like a measuring rod and was told, go and measure the temple of God and the altar and count the worshipers there. But exclude the outer court. Do not measure it because it has been given to the Gentiles. They will trample on the holy city for 42 months. And I will give power to my two witnesses, and they will prophesy for 1,260 days, clothed in sackcloth. These are the two olive trees and the two lampstands that stand before the Lord on the earth. If anyone tries to harm them, fire comes from their mouths and devours their enemies. This is how anyone who wants to harm them must die. These men have power to shut up the sky so that it will not rain during the time they are prophesying, and they have power to turn the waters into blood and to strike the earth with every kind of plague as often as they want. Now when they have finished their testimony, the beast that comes up from the abyss will attack them and overpower and kill them. Their bodies will lie in the street of the great city, which is figuratively called Sodom and Egypt, where also their Lord was crucified. For 3.5 days, men from every people, tribe, language, and nation will gaze on their bodies and refuse them burial. The inhabitants of the earth will gloat over them and will celebrate by sending each other gifts because these two prophets had tormented those who live on the earth. But after the 3.5 days, a breath of life from God entered them, and they stood on their feet, and terror struck those who saw them. Then they heard a loud voice from heaven saying to them, come up here. And they went up to heaven in a cloud while their enemies looked on. From Revelation 11, listen to the Bible. It's great for the soul.
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0: 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Gary has been teaching God's Word for almost 40 years in Southwest Florida and serves as the pastor and founder of Fellowship Church of Inglewood, where we love Jesus and we love people. My name is Roger Johnson, and our hope for today is that you will be encouraged and motivated to live your life for Jesus Christ. 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
1: Today's message is called Cut and Run. Could you say that loud with me? Cut and run. Usually it's a bad saying. You got something, you're doing something, and people just cut and run and quit on you. You ever had that happen in life, say? Somebody just cut and run. Got a little tough, so they cut and run. So what are we talking about today? We're talking about faith, and it's just a little title I came up with, and we'll see what it means. Without faith, it's what? To do what? Can we say that again a little louder? I want you to really get it down. Without faith, it is to. Is it possible to please God without faith? Yes or no? Get it down. Is it possible to please God without faith? When God says something is true and you say it ain't, is he happy? No. You cannot please God without faith. Okay, keep moving. So, Jesus said, no man having put his hand to the what? And looking back is what? Is fit for the kingdom. Guys, if you're going to try to live the Christian life, always looking back. Always ifing God. If. You put the hand this way, but then you're looking back. You believe and then you don't believe. You're going to have a pretty rough existence on this earth as a believer in Christ. Because you're a believer and you're an unbeliever. It's just sort of a mess. Did you hear me? Yes or no? Now the problem is, though, we're like that. I'm like that. I need more faith. I need to believe God more. Amen. So I need to cut out something in my life. I need to cut out unbelief and I need to run to God. That's what we're going to talk about today. So cut and run. Say that with me. Cut out what? And do what? One more time. Cut out and run to. But so often we do this. We cut out what? And we run what? Cut and run. You can have it either way you want. I want to cut out unbelief in my life, Gary Clark. Cut it out! And turn to God. Believe God for more. And that God is and God's faithful. Amen. Say. That's what I want for my life. Why are you doing this message? Because I need that. Amen. But what happens when we don't believe God? We're cutting out belief. We're cutting it out. And we're turning from God. You can act spiritual all day long. But if you don't believe God, you're turning from God. I'm not saying you don't believe his son died on the cross and rose from the dead. But when you don't believe God's word, when you doubt him constantly, when you believe you don't matter, when the Bible says you do, when you believe God's not going to take care of you when he is, when you put your faith in people and they let you down, so there goes your whole life. It doesn't have to be that way. Yes or no? Say. Okay? God's not too thrilled when we make idols out of people. You can be really hurt by people. I know what it feels like. You make an idol out of somebody. Well, guess what? The idol wasn't God, right? Say. Why should we be disappointed? It happens in life. Is that what happens? Say. We need to put our trust in the Lord and not in the people. Amen. Come on. Let's go with the message. Let's talk about God. How great God is. How he can be trusted. You need and I need to cut out unbelief and run to God. The grass withers, the flower fades. Say it with me. But the word of our shall what? Is that pretty good? Yes or no? You don't believe that Bible, do you? I sure do. Every word of it. You hear me? Stop doubting God. Who has measured the waters in the hollow of his hand and meted out heaven with the span? And comprehended the dust of the earth in a measure. And weighed the mountains in the scales. And the hills in a balance. That sounds like a pretty big God we have. Who has directed the Spirit of the Lord or being His counselor has taught God something. With whom took he counsel? And who instructed him and taught him in the path of judgment? Who taught God knowledge? Who showed to God the way of understanding? Are you feeling how big God is? How great God is? But every once in a while, we're going to tell God a thing or two, ain't we? We're going to let God in on him. We're going to set him straight. Behold, the nations are as a what? Drop of a what? A bucket to God. And are counted as the small dust of the balance. Behold, he takes up the isles, all the islands, as a very little thing. We have a great God. Say great God. Come on. We're talking about cut and run. Cut out your unbelief and run to God. That's what we're talking about. Have you not known? Have you not heard? Has it not been told you from the beginning? Have you not understood from the foundations of the earth? It is he that sets upon the what? See, for years we didn't believe the Bible, understand the Bible, that the earth was round. We thought it was just flat. I think if we'd go back to that book, we might learn to trust God that he ain't lying. Is the earth a circle? Yep. Does it feel like it's flat? Yep. Try to figure that out. Amen. Say. Why don't we just trust God? Come on. It is he that sets upon the circle of the earth, and the inhabitants thereof are as what? God is so big. I love the kids' song. Danny's learning it now. My God is so big, so strong and so mighty. There's nothing my God cannot do. My God is so big, so strong and so mighty. There's nothing my God cannot do. Y'all know that song? The mountains are his. The valleys are his. The skies are his handiwork too. Oh, my God is so big, so strong and so mighty. There's nothing my God cannot do. That's Danny. That's how she does it. We could use the faith of a three-year-old, couldn't we? Cut out unbelief and run to God. The inhabitants are as grasshoppers. God that stretches out the heavens as a what? A curtain. And spreads them out as a what? Tent. To whom then will you liken me? God says, who shall be my equal, says the Holy One. Lift up your what? On high. Lift up your eyes on high. And behold, who hath created these things that brings out of their host by number. He calls them all by what? By the greatness of his might. For that he is strong in power, not one what? Fails. Why don't you quit thinking and I quit thinking of failing, and why don't we start thinking of success? Because with God, all things are what? We know the scriptures, don't we? I can do what? All things through Christ who strengthens me. If God be what? For us, who can be what? Well, we know the scriptures, don't we? Why don't we start believing them? You hear me today? Yes or no? Come on. Why sayest thou, O Jacob, and speaketh, O Israel, my way is hid from the Lord, and my judgment is passed over from my God? Why are you talking like crazy people? Hast thou not known, hast thou not heard that the everlasting God, the Lord, the creator of the ends of the earth, he doesn't faint? Aren't you glad? Say. He's not weary. He doesn't get tired like you. Quit believing you, God, because he ain't like you. And like me, he just does it. Amen. Say, we're made in his image. He won't make in our image. Amen. Yes or no? Aren't you glad? Say, aren't you glad you're not running the planet? Say, come on. There is no searching of his what? God's ways are just infinite. You can never come to the end of his understanding. He understands everything. I mean, ever felt like you just God didn't understand. I mean, you know, you've ever told him like that? He don't understand what I'm going through. Whoever said that, come on. He don't understand what I'm going through, God. And God's like, well, that's funny. Come on. He gives power to the what? Woo! Thank you, Lord. And them that have no what? He gives what? Come on, baby. We need to cut out that mess called unbelief, and we need to run to him. Cut and run, baby. To those who have no might, God increases their strength. Even the youth shall faint and be weary, and the young men shall utterly fall. Okay? Come on. God's good to us. And then this incredible verse from Isaiah chapter 40. Would you read it with me? Here we go. But they that wait upon the shall renew their strength. They shall mount up with wings as eagles. They shall run and not be. They shall walk and not. Now, y'all right now? Are y'all listening now? We're together? Come on. Here we go. Let's say that verse again. Now, you need your help. You need to learn this verse. Faith comes by hearing and hearing the what? You need to hear this word today. You need to right now. Don't worry about nothing else. You need to hear this word today, and you need to hear it well. You need to memorize this word right here on this screen. You need to eat it up like you had breakfast or a donut this morning. Are you hearing me now? Okay? But this is way better than filet mignon, which I had last night. It was delicious. Bob and Joe Dalton are in from England. And they treated me and Kim for anniversary last night. Yay, thank you, people. God bless you. Amen. So this is rich eating right here. Y'all ready to eat? Say. Let's get to the table. Come on. Let's say this verse together. But think about it as you're talking about it. Here we go. But they that wait upon the Lord shall renew their strength. They shall mount up with wings as eagles. They shall run and not be weary. They shall walk and not. Now let's try it one more time. Here we go. But they that wait upon the Lord shall renew their. They shall mount up with wings as. They shall and not be weary. They shall walk and not faint. So often the mess hits the fan in our life. And we cut out belief and run from God. When the opposite should happen. When the mess hits the fan, excuse me, we should cut out unbelief and run to God. Getting the point this morning? Let's go. Wait upon the Lord. They that wait upon the Lord. Wait doesn't mean, but they that wait upon the Lord. But they that do nothing for the Lord. It doesn't mean that. It doesn't mean that at all. Come on. Wait doesn't mean doing nothing. Wait. They that wait upon the Lord. The word wait is what kind of word? It's an action word. Those that wait upon the Lord. Those that, well, let's just check it out. Let's look at the definition. What is wait? It's making a what? By what? Waiting on God is making a conscious effort by faith. If trouble is in your life, which it is, and it will be, it's making a conscious effort that I am not going to cut out my belief and run from God. Rather, I am going to cut out unbelief. I'm going to be still right now, and I'm going to make a conscious effort by faith. A conscious effort by faith to do what? Sit with me. To rely on God and to commit myself to seeking what? Are you going to believe that or not? That's the series that we're talking about. Believe it or not. Are you going to believe like this or not? Or are you going to just respond in the natural all the time? The natural thing is when trouble comes, to get discouraged, to even lack faith, and you don't even really know you're doing it, you're turning from God. Because without faith, it's impossible to what? He only trades in one thing, folks. Faith. God doesn't need your money, doesn't need your good looks, doesn't need anything. Only way you can be connected to God is through what? Faith. Faith. That's what we're talking about. The idea of those that wait upon the Lord, the idea of waiting is acting on what God says to do. believing God, acting on that. The idea of waiting is moving as God says to what? To move in your life. The idea of waiting is responding as God says to what? This is all faith. This is all in His Word. This is all believing God. That's the idea of waiting. The key ingredient to waiting on the Lord is, say it with me, what God says. We need to get to the place in our life, guys, Gary big time included on this one, when God says something, you can believe it. Amen. Say. I remember the bumper sticker years ago. God said it, I believe it, that settles it. How many remember that? God said it, I believe it, that settles it. And I would hear a lot of people say, God said it, and whether I believe it or not, settles it. Did you hear me? God said it, and whether you believe it or not, that settles it. However, you have the choice. God said it, I believe it, and that settles it. It's a choice for how you're going to live your life. Are you going to believe what God has said or not? The question is, has God said a lot already? Has God said a lot already? The answer is what? Yes. By what? What do I mean by that? There's 66 books in the Bible. Say 66. There's 66 books in the Bible. And that's what God has said. That's God's Word. Faith comes by what? Hearing, and hearing the Word of God. God has already said a whole lot in 66 books. There's already a lot that you can do and a lot that you can believe if you read. Read the Bible. I don't understand the Bible. No, you're lazy. I said it. I love you. Read the Bible. I don't understand it. You can understand it. It's the only way your faith is going to be increased. Did you hear me or not? Or God's lying. I can have faith without reading the Bible. You can't. Are you hearing me? Your faith is not going to be increased. You must read the Word of God. Are there things that I should be acting on, moving on, responding to that God has already said to me in His Word? Yes or no? Yes. Yes. Wait on Him. But there's so much you can respond to in His Word if you'll believe Him. Cut out unbelief and believe Him. And run to Him. That's what we're talking about today. And we're just rolling here along. We're going to get somewhere. So, we're talking about believing God. We're talking about cutting out unbelief and running to God. So act, move, and respond to what God has already said. That's number one. Another question is this. Are there times when I need to be still before taking action, moving forward, and responding? Yes or no? Sure there is. Yeah, the answer is yes. So you have a choice. If you're in a bad way, if you've got problems in your life, if you're in trouble, if you're facing hard situations, how many face some of that mess in your life? Come on, hands up. Okay? So here's your choice. You can cut and run. You can cut out your belief in God and run from God. Or you can do this. Put your what? Hope in the Lord. Put your hope in the Lord. Put your hope in the Lord. Put your hope in the Lord. Cut out unbelief and put your hope in the Lord. Hope literally means a confident what? We've changed the word hope in our culture today to mean, I think so, maybe so, it might happen. Don't we say that sometimes? You coming over tonight? Well, I hope so. You think you're going to make it through your trouble? Well, I hope so. The definition of the word hope in our Bible, God's definition of hope, when God says put your hope in me, it ain't put your hope so in the Lord. It's put your no-so in the Lord. Did you hear me? Putting your hope in God is putting your no-so in God. Okay? God says, put your hope in me. It means a confident expectation. And God is not pleased with us when we don't have confidence in Him. You try it at a ball game as a coach. Tell your player when he goes out. Let's say, I played baseball a lot. Okay? You tell the batter, hey, you're terrible. It's your bat, though. And we need you to get a base hit. But you're horrible. You strike out all the time. But I sure hope you get a hit this time. Guys, if we don't, we need confidence. Did you hear me? Yes or no? We need to put confidence in the people. Well, I'm just telling you, God's not that way. God believes in us. God sees good in us. We should have a confidence that when we trust God and believe God, it's going to be okay. Things are going to work out. Yes or no? Come on. I don't know if that made sense what I just said, but put your hope in the Lord. Hast thou not known, if you not heard, that the everlasting God, the Lord, the creator of the ends of the earth, he doesn't faint. He's not weary. There's no searching of his understanding. He gives power to the who? And to him that has no might, he does what? And to not believe when you're hurting, to not believe, to cut and run, to say, I don't believe now because I was really hurt. If you understood, you'd run too. God says, that's bull, and I'm not going to put up with that. You trust me when it's all good? Is that the deal? And when it gets tough, you run on me? You listening today? Cut out the unbelief if you're going to do anything. Cut that out. And run to God. 1 Peter, humble yourselves under the mighty hand of God that he might in what? He'll exalt you in what? The problem is we cut out belief and we run from God because it ain't quick enough.

0: Matter of fact, yesterday's all gone, ain't it? Yes or no? Tomorrow ain't here. Why don't you wake up and live right now? Cut out that unbelief. Humble yourself in the mighty hand of God that he may exalt you in due time, casting all your what? Upon him, for he cares for you. Just a little look into that verse. Due time. Why don't you believe God and know that I won't have to wait forever? Say that with me. I won't have to wait forever. You won't. Why don't you believe God's going to work out whatever mess you... Instead of turning from God, cutting and running from God, why don't you make the conscious effort to wait, to believe, to have a confidence in God. And you cut out that unbelief and you run to him. Amen. And know that I'm not going to have to wait forever. How many thought it was going to be forever and your forever came and you're fine? Can I see your hand? There you go. Casting all your care. The word care is an interesting word. It's the word anxiety and stress. When you cut out your belief in God and you turn from God, I'm going to tell you something right now. Your anxiety and your stress level is going to go way up, baby. Did you hear me? Why not make the conscious effort to cut out unbelief? Because you can do that. You're in charge of your belief system. You can do this. Cut out your unbelief and turn to God. And see if you're stressed. Casting all your what? Anxiety and stress upon him, for he what? He cares for you. Okay? Hoping in the Lord means that I am what? Come on, church. Hoping in the Lord means that I'm what? Confident that as I am still before the Lord, I know he's going to take care of my mess and my stress, and he will bless. Amen. I told you I'm going to be famous with some of these one day. Come on, say it again. Come on. I like this. Come on. Hoping in the Lord means that I am confident that as I am still before the Lord, say it with me, I know he will take my mess and my stress and will. Why not believe that way? I know I look at some of your faces out there. Some of you have known me for a while. How many of you have been frustrated with me before because of my lack of faith? Can I see your hands? Look at you. Look at you. Yeah, put your hand out, Raj. How many of you increased your faith on my behalf? You did. You did. And I saw it. I saw it. Faith works, baby. You hear me? Because we have a great God. Say great God. Great God. Now let's praise him. Come on, we're going to make some noise. Come on, we ain't done. Come on. So cut out unbelief. Cut out unbelief and run to who? To God. Okay? That's what his word teaches. There's no other plan that God has. He's not going to make a special exception for you and let you have no faith and a great relationship with him. It's not going to happen. You must believe in him. You must believe that he is and that he is a rewarder of those who diligently seek him. Back to this scripture, and we're going to run through it real quick, but we don't want to go without going over it. But they that wait upon the Lord... That's what we've been talking about, waiting upon the Lord, having confidence in the Lord, even when it don't look good. Oh, we all have confidence when everything's rosy. Oh, yeah, I'm great. Those that wait upon the Lord, that believe in him, who have confidence in him, they shall have their strength renewed. They shall mount up with wings as eagles. Isn't that pretty? Don't you like that?
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1: Don't miss this change, this corrected response. David is now as panicked as he was back in chapter 27. His natural instincts are screaming, you don't need to pray about this. Pursue. Get your wives and your children back. Chase after those Amalekites and rescue everybody. That's the only way you're going to get your credibility back with your men. They're going to let their stones, you know, fall to the ground. They're going to go with you. It's obvious, David. You don't have to pray or seek God. Hunt them down. Listen to your heart.

0: Welcome to Wisdom for the Heart. Today, Stephen Davey concludes a message he began yesterday. It's from our series called The Singer. Last time we were with you, Stephen showed us one of David's darkest seasons. The future king of Israel stopped listening to God. He started listening to his own heart instead. Today, Stephen will review what we've seen, then he'll bring the rest of the story home. You'll see how God's grace meets David at his lowest point. You'll see why a corrected heart matters more than a clever plan. Today's message is called Misled by a Misguided Heart.
1: There's a man who pastored a church probably less than 200 people his entire life, who lived in the UK. I have a little paperback that he wrote. It's been reprinted more than 100 years ago. His name is F.B. Meyer, and he wrote on this text that we're studying. In fact, his commentary, that little paper book, is at the heart and in the theme of every commentator I read. He writes this: when making major decisions, never act in panic. Calm thyself and be still. Force thyself into the quiet of thy closet until thy pulse beats normally and the scare has ceased to perturb you. When thou art most eager to act is the time when thou wilt make the most mistakes. Do not say in thine heart what thou wilt or wilt not do at that moment, but wait till God makes known his way. Isn't that good? Go into the closet and wait till your pulse slows down. Count to 10, or 100, or 1,000. Now, let's not be too hard on David. It's easy, you know, in 21st century America to talk about this guy, you know, going off the reservation, missing the path. Can't imagine, can we? He's misled, certainly, by his misguided heart, but he has every reason to be absolutely discouraged. He looks around at the circumstances. He looks at this growing throng of people. He weighs the pressure in the balances. He measures the responsibility and the stress, and he's chased by this mad king. What we can't see is to add to that invisible spiritual enemy that's working away with his favorite tool, that corkscrew of discouragement. He pries open David's heart, and he just pours in reason and rationale and excuses and weariness and circumstances. And David says, you know, I've been thinking. I'm convinced it's right. I'm going to die at the hand of Saul. I'd be better off leading you all into the land of the Philistines. Misled by a misguided heart. Well, that's my introduction. Let me take you now into chapter 27, and I've outlined it with four words that come to mind, and we'll cover 27, 29, and half of 30. It'll be miraculous, okay? The first word is the word conniving, conniving. Look at chapter 27 and verse 2. So David arose and went over, he and the 600 men who were with him, we learn later, with their families, to Achish. Who's Achish? The king of Gath. By the way, does that sound familiar? It oughta. Several years earlier, David had shown up there, and as soon as he showed up, he thought he'd find refuge. He was alone, and Achish sees him, and they begin to sing that little chant they'd made up about him killing thousands, 10,000s, and David realizes he's in deep trouble. He begins to act like he's insane. He claws on the gates of the city, and he begins to drool down his beard, and Achish says, I got enough crazy people around here, get rid of this guy, and so he lets him go. This time, Achish is going to be happy to see him. Why? Because he brings 600 highly skilled warriors. And he'll explain later to other Philistine kings, David and his men defected to me. He's happy now to see them. He's happy to add these troops to his army. Some time passes. It happens quickly in the text. But verse 5 informs us that after some time, David says to the king, he says, look, if I found favor in your eyes, let a place be given me in one of the country towns, that I may dwell there, for why should your servant dwell in the royal city with you? In other words, look, King, I mean, we don't want to crowd your style. We're cramped in here and in the headquarters of the capital city. And why don't you give us one of the country towns and let us settle there? Verse 6 informs us that the king gave David the town of Ziklag. Ziklag was originally given to the tribe of Judah, transferred a few years later to Simeon, only in recent days captured by the Philistines, but left unoccupied. It's deserted. You can kind of see this western, southern town with ragweed just sort of rolling through the town square. You can have that city, David. David moves in. Now keep in mind that David is also moving into a spiritually barren and dry season of life. During these days, David will not compose any sacred song. No psalms are credited to this period in his life. The singer of Israel has been silenced. But he's not sitting still. In fact, the rest of this chapter that I'll just overview shows him raiding Philistine towns. He's leaving no one alive to tell the tale so he can keep his front up. But he is effectively, and this is a study all its own, but he's effectively, as the king-elect, beginning the conquest of the land. Even in his disobedience, God's purposes are being fulfilled. Aren't you glad that happens? Now, his raids will bring in necessary food and clothing for this group of people that is growing camels and cattle. Whenever Achish drives down south for dinner, he's missing sweet tea and grits and all that, and comes to eat with David. David says, well, I got all this stuff from raiding those pesky Hebrews. And King Achish is thrilled. David says, I've been battling in the Negev, that is the dry land, the southern region around Beersheba. Before we leave this scene, go back up to verse 4 just for a moment and look at the last phrase. And when it was told Saul that David had fled to Gath, he no longer sought him. That's great news, isn't it? Or is it? Well, Saul quit looking for him. David's plan worked. He asks for a southern city, and his request works. Achish is deceived by David whenever he visits. David's deception works. Look, it works. My plans that I concocted in my heart, they're working perfectly. Must be right. Listen, part of the problem of following your own heart, even when it is misguided, is a false sense of peace and security. We're too quick to say, oh, I now have peace. Well, what did you do? Well, I got from out from underneath that responsibility. I feel better. Must be God's will. The pressure's gone. Oh, part of the problem is that security and peace is not from the Lord. Another author writing on this passage said, the pressure might be gone and it might be a relief. The responsibility is relieved. There's a release of pressure. That's great. You're left to believe my decision paid off. Trouble is, it isn't going to last very long. The second word that soon follows conniving is the word cornered. Go to chapter 28 and verse 1. In those days, the Philistines gathered their force for war to fight against Israel. By the way, David has been living in Ziklag now for over a year, okay? Achish said to David, understand that you and your men are to go out with me in the army. They're going to fight Israel. Uh-oh. David said to Achish, well, very well, you shall know what your servant can do. And Achish said to David, well, very well, I will make you my bodyguard for life. Uh-oh. His plan is backfiring. He is effectively cornered. He can't say no, that'll ruin everything. He can't say yes, can he? He can't fight his brothers. Can you imagine him marching with his men into toward that battlefield as they did to join with, if you can believe it, the Philistines in battle against Israel? Well, he is He is cornered. Can't imagine now the pressure and the stress. Life looked really good on the run back then. Now this king wants me to be his bodyguard for life, and we're now going to fight the Israelites. One author said David is chugging away at his canteen, only it's filled with Pepto-Bismol. He's stuck. He has no idea what to do. His perfect plan is unraveling. He is about to be found out. David's plans have boxed him in. He's either going to lose his credibility and his right to rule as Israel's king for having killed Israelites, or he will lose his life. Satan, in the background, I can just see him wringing his hands in delight. I've got him. Checkmate. By the way, keep in mind, before we go to the next text, this is the battle where Saul will be killed. And Jonathan, too. This is the event prior to the coronation of David. Alan Redpath wrote years ago in his commentary on this text that man's extremity is God's opportunity. That's a great idea to follow through with. God is at work in spite of David's lack of trust. I love the text where Paul reminds Timothy, when we are faithless, God is faithful. He cannot deny himself. That is, we in Christ are in him. He can't deny us as his children. Even when we are faithless, God is faithful. We don't take that for granted. We don't take it to the bank. We don't live in disregard of his holy justice and his discipline, but he is faithful. Now, what happens next chronologically is not what takes place in your Bible. What takes place chronologically next is chapter 29. So look ahead there at verse 2. I want to follow this narrative to its completion. Let's go to verse 2. As the lords of the Philistines were passing on by hundreds and by thousands, that is, they're at the battlefield now, and they're parading by. And David and his men were passing on in the rear with Achish. The commanders of the Philistines said, "What are these Hebrews doing here?" And Achish said to the commanders of the Philistines, "Is this not David, the servant of Saul, king of Israel, who's been with me now for, note this, days and years since he deserted, literally defected to me? I've found no fault in him to this day. Look, guys, he is a Philistine. Don't worry about it." They're not going to hear any of it. In the next paragraph, David and his men are forced to return home to Ziklag. Verse 8, David kind of acts with this, "Well, I'm offended. You won't let me fight with you." And he acts like he's, you know, disappointed. His acting skills are worthy of Oscars. Achish has no choice now but to send David and his men packing. And this is God at work behind the scenes, getting those Philistines all stirred up. "We're not going to let David fight. He could be a fifth column. He could turn against us. Send that Hebrew home." So David acts like it bothers him, and he and his men are literally rescued out of what we would have considered checkmate. David has lost a tremendous amount of credibility. We'll see in a minute. His men aren't saying much. They've been led to the edge of a precipice with David leading them in his perfect plan. They just narrowly missed raising their swords against their brothers or being killed as spies. They are not celebrating or laughing or having a good time as they spend the next 3 days trudging back to Ziklag. They had been cornered, nearly killed, and it only gets worse. The third word that comes to mind is the word crushed. Verse 1 of chapter 30 informs us as they head home, note there, "Now when David and his men came to Ziklag on the third day," that is after 3 days of traveling, "the Amalekites had made a raid against the Negev, the southern region, and against Ziklag. They had overcome Ziklag and burned it with fire and had taken captive the women and all who were in it, both small and great. They killed no one but carried them off." That is, they abducted them and went their way. Verse 3. And when David and his men came to the city, they found it burned with fire and their wives and sons and daughters taken captive. And what happens is they all raise their voices, verse 4, and weep until they have no more strength to weep. And you see them. They're sitting among the smoldering ashes of the ruins of that city, and these battle-hardened soldiers sob. They burst into tears till they don't even have any strength left to cry. It isn't long before some of the men say, you know what, this is all David's fault, and they begin to gather stones. We've been following him and all of his perfect little plans, and now we've lost, and our families are abducted. Let's kill him. Notice the last part of verse 6. But David strengthened himself in the Lord his God. That's the first time in nearly 2 years David has had anything to do with God. Philip Keller writes in his wonderful little commentary, David has nowhere else to go. He's lost his credibility, the loyalty of his men, his leadership credentials. They are flaming with explosive unpredictability. They pick up rocks, ready to shatter his skull and spill his blood. David has nowhere to turn and nowhere to run. His conniving had led them all to being cornered, and now their hearts are effectively crushed. Now, no doubt during this 2-year period, David's conscience had troubled them, had warned them. No doubt Ahimelech, the priest in their company, has said, David, we really ought to stop and ask for a word from God. I've got the ephod, that is the shoulder piece. I have the means to communicate with our covenant God. Don't we want to hear a word from him? No. Keep it packed in the suitcase. But now, for the first time, what he thought would be okay is bringing him to the point of perhaps even being killed. I've mentioned Gary Richmond recently in his book entitled A View from the Zoo, Biblical Observations from What He Saw at the Zoo Where He Worked, at the Los Angeles Zoo, and he turned them into devotional truths as he pastored along with that work in the zoo and his local church leading singles. In one chapter, he told of a young zookeeper named Julie. The zoo had recently purchased a baby raccoon, and it was among her duties to take care of it. Richmond wrote that it was playful, it was cuddly, almost like a little puppy dog, and Julie's heart and everybody else in that division was soon won over. Julie could often be seen doing her duties with her cute little raccoon perched on her shoulder. She even named him Bandit. Gary's experience, however, caused him to worry about Julie, and he wrote that, I warned her that raccoons go through a glandular change at about 24 months of age. And after that, they will often, unexplainably, viciously attack their owners. And a 30-pound raccoon can do the same kind of damage as a large dog. Over and over again, Gary would warn his young apprentice. He wrote, she would always listen politely to me as I explained the coming danger, but I will never forget her answer. It was always the same, Gary, thank you, but it will be different for me. She would smile as she added, Bandit would never, never hurt me. Richmond wrote, 3 months after my last warning, Julie had to undergo extensive plastic surgery for severe facial lacerations sustained when her adult raccoon attacked her for no apparent reason. Bandit was released into the wild. David says, I can handle King Achish. I can even handle the deception of living in Ziklag. I can even handle marching into battle against Israel. It'll work out. I know what I'm doing. I don't need any advice from God or his priest or his word. I know we're not supposed to be in league with the Philistines. Something will happen. Somehow get out of this. I've got plans. It'll all work out. It'll be different for me. Conniving, cornered, now crushed. There's a fourth word, finally, that comes to mind. It's the word corrected. It's a good word. For the first time, David calls the priest to lead him in seeking the wisdom of God. Look at verse 8. And David inquired of the Lord, that is through Ahimelech and the ephod, "Shall I pursue after this band? Shall I overtake them? Should I do this?" God answered through the priest, "Pursue, for you shall surely overtake and shall surely rescue." Now, don't miss this change, this corrected response. David is now as panicked as he was back in chapter 27. His natural instincts are screaming, you don't need to pray about this. Pursue, attack, get your wives and your children back. Chase after those Amalekites and rescue everybody. That's the only way you're going to get your credibility back with your men. They're going to let their stones, you know, fall to the ground. They're going to go with you. It's obvious, David. You don't have to pray or seek God. Hunt them down. Listen to your heart. David says, "No, I've listened to my heart enough. I want to know if God even wants me to go after them. I want to hear from God." The chapter and the narrative ends happily. David and his men rescue their families and defeat the Amalekites. A battle takes place and King Saul dies. It won't be long before David mounts the throne. Let me wrap up our study today by making two closing observations. I've said it several different ways. Let me say it one more time. First, be careful. Listening to your heart is dangerous. Frankly, you and I can talk our hearts into anything, can't we? It's a unanimous vote. Be careful of the junk you tell it. Be careful of the influences you allow into it. Contrary to the latest movie or book or blog, the last thing you want to do is follow your heart, even if the music reaches a crescendo. The devil has his tools ready, seeking someone to discredit, 1 Peter 5:8, and he knows how to use that old corkscrew of discouragement in someone's heart. Be careful. Listening to your heart is dangerous. Secondly, be thankful. God is ever ready to be gracious. Now, I don't want to trivialize this scene. Follow me for just a moment, though. If you were God, how would you have responded to David after nearly 2 years of a cold shoulder? "Now my back's against the wall. My men are picking up stones. I think I'll pray." What would you do? Would your response be something like detention for the next 6 months? You're going to wash windows for a long, long time. Or, "David, take a hike." Or, "David, I don't trust you anymore. David, I'm finished with you. David, I'm going to find somebody else." To think that you would possibly join the Philistines against Israel, obviously, we need a new king. "Lord, shall I pursue them?" And God answers. And it's different than you would expect. "David, I trust you. Suit up. I have another victory for you to win as you get back on the path." How gracious to a repentant and humbled, crushed, cornered child of his. Listen, beloved, don't believe the propaganda that God is finished with you. That God is tired of you. That you stayed too long with the Philistines. You've been off the path too long. That what you did was just too wrong. That's a lie. That's junk. That doesn't match the truth of God in his grace for you, his beloved. God would say, "That sin you're confessing, my son paid for that one too. In fact, the blood of Jesus Christ cleanses you from every sin." Every sin. 1 John 1:7 and 9. You repent, you seek his will, you seek his word, and then you suit up. But learn with David. His successes are not due to his planning savvy. They are due to God's grace. It's not going to be long before the singer of Israel writes a new song. Maybe for you, you'll begin to sing again too.
0: That was Stephen Davey on Wisdom for the Heart. What an encouraging conclusion today. Even when we are unfaithful, God remains faithful. He stands ready to be gracious, and that's good news for every believer today. Today's message reminds us how easy it is to drift. 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Thanks for being with us today. Be sure to join us next time. Stephen continues this series on the life of David here on Wisdom for the Heart.

0: Henry, the teacher told my son that whales evolved from a cow-like creature. I'd hate for old Bessie to turn into a whale. She's my best milker.
1: Not to worry, Elmer. Evolution's a lie. God created cows as cows and whales as whales. They can never change into anything else.
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3: The divine Lord of the universe is ours. The Jesus of incarnation, death, and resurrection is ours. The Christ, the anointed King and Messiah, is ours. Not a distant deity to be appeased, but a personal Lord and Savior.
2: Welcome to Grace to You with John MacArthur. I'm your host, Phil Johnson. If you received a lavish inheritance, what would people think if you never even acknowledged the person who made you his heir? They might call you ungrateful at the very least. Well, there is no greater inheritance than the salvation that God has provided. So how are you doing at expressing gratitude for that incomparable treasure and acknowledging the one who gave it to you? That's an important question to consider as John continues his study, Our Great Salvation. But before we get started, I have some news about a special event happening in just a few weeks. If you appreciate the verse-by-verse teaching of John MacArthur here on Grace to You, then you'll want to know about the upcoming Truth Matters Regional Conference, Friday and Saturday, September 25th and 26th, at New Community Church in Chesterfield, Missouri. That's in the St. Louis metro area. This conference will be a little shorter and a bit more intimate than our previous national Truth Matters events, but you will enjoy the same kind of biblical teaching that is the hallmark of Grace to You. The theme, Standing on Scripture. You'll hear me, Phil Johnson, opening the Word of God, as well as Travis Allen. He's a former managing director of Grace to You and now the pastor of Grace Church in Greeley, Colorado. Also teaching will be Rich Gregory, pastor of the New Community Church. You're going to enjoy multiple teaching sessions, great music, and memorable fellowship with people like you who have benefited from the teaching ministry of John MacArthur. Think of it as a Grace to You family reunion, 2 days that you won't soon forget. Now, space is limited for this event, so don't delay. To register for the conference and for more information, go to this website, gty.org/conference. That's gty.org/conference. You can sign up there for Truth Matters Standing on Scripture, September 25th and 26th in the St. Louis area. And now to continue his study called Our Great Salvation, here is Grace to You's Bible teacher, John MacArthur.
3: 1 Peter chapter 1, verses 3 through 5. He's writing to a church that is undergoing persecution, hostility, rejection, animosity, and hatred. And as he begins this wonderful letter of encouragement to them and exhortation, he bursts forth in verses 3 through 5 in a great, great paean of praise. And in a sense, he teaches them that praise is really a very fitting way out of the dilemma of handling trouble, persecution, hatred, and hostility. In order to try to lift their spirits, in order to try to lift their souls and sweep their hearts upward, he begins with a joyous paean of praise that we can properly call a doxology. Notice verse 3. Blessed be the God and Father of our Lord Jesus Christ, who according to his great mercy has caused us to be born again to a living hope through the resurrection of Jesus Christ from the dead. to obtain an inheritance which is imperishable and undefiled and will not fade away, reserved in heaven for you, who are protected by the power of God through faith for a salvation ready to be revealed in the last time. Thus, Peter gives us what really is a very practical and helpful perspective on learning to live looking past earthly trouble to eternal inheritance. Hebrews chapter 9, verse 15 says we have the promise of the eternal inheritance. Well, you know that. And that's talking about the full, final salvation. But let me dig a little deeper, all right, and show you something that I think is fascinating. Look in your Bible to Joshua chapter 13. This is an insight that you might miss if you're not careful. Joshua 13, 33. And here we reach back to the promise of God in an ancient time, nonetheless a promise that we can claim. When they came into the land, verse 32, the territories which Moses apportioned for an inheritance in the plains of Moab beyond the Jordan and Jericho to the east. But to the tribe of Levi, it says, they were the priestly tribe, Moses did not give an inheritance. No land was given to Levi. The Lord, the God of Israel, is their inheritance. Now, because they were what? What were they? Priests. The Lord Himself was their inheritance. They would literally inherit God. And if we can come over to 1 Peter again and be reminded that we are a kingdom of priests, we too are a royal priesthood, chapter 2, verse 9. We can then know that God, who is the very possession of the priests of Levi, is the possession of the royal priesthood.

priesthood of Christ as well. We inherit God. God is our very inheritance. What a tremendous thought. In Psalm 16, I think David captured this. The Lord is the portion of my inheritance. Psalm 16:5. He would inherit God before he would inherit anything else. Nothing could stand alongside the richness of that reality. We also inherit Christ. We also inherit Christ. 1 John says that when we see him, we'll be like him, for we shall see him as he is. It says we are joint heirs with Christ. Christ becomes our portion. As we read in Ephesians 1:14, the Holy Spirit is the resident guarantee of our inheritance, the arabon, which means engagement ring, down payment. And the Holy Spirit is that engagement ring, down payment, that first installment, and his living in us is the guarantee of our eternal down payment. So we have already inherited the Spirit, we will inherit likeness to the Son, and we will inherit God himself in our eternal inheritance. Seems to me that no matter what we may have or not have of this world's good, it's a small thing. We also must recognize that we will leave this world naked, but if we love Christ, we will become clothed with all that God could possibly give, far beyond our wildest imaginations. And that's why Paul said, it does not yet appear. The things that eye has not seen and ear has not heard will be revealed to us. That is cause for praise. That is cause for praise. And it is because of that inheritance, that salvation not yet revealed, waiting for the last season or the last epic, when we see God and Christ in glory, that Peter calls for praise. Back to verse 3, blessed be the God. We can stop at that point. Blessed be the God who provides such an inheritance. For a Jew, by the way, the commonest of all beginnings to prayer was to say, blessed art thou, O God. In fact, they said it if they were faithful to their prayer patterns, day in, day out, over and over and over again, many, many times a day. Blessed art thou, O God. And so it's fitting for us to say the same thing. Now, the term blessed, we don't need to spend much time on that. It simply means worthy of blessing, worthy of adoration, worthy of praise, worthy of worship. And because God is so worthy, we should bless him. Because of his gracious goodness, we should bless him. There's a sense in which, even when we bless him, we seem to come far short of what he deserves. Robert Layton, writing in 1853, said, all this is far below him and his mercies. What are our lame praises in comparison to his love? Nothing and less than nothing. But love will stammer rather than be dumb. End quote. I like that. Even though our praise falls short, love will stammer rather than be dumb. As I mentioned earlier, the verb be is implied, is the key verb to the whole text. It assumes the action is to bless God. It is not only something Peter is doing, it is something that he is instructing others to do. It is a call for adoration. A call for praise. Now, but I want you to notice that there are components of this doxology that explain our inheritance in detail. We want to praise intelligently. We want to adore God with understanding. And so the better we understand our inheritance, the better able we'll be and the more anxious we'll be to praise him. So Peter gives us the source of our inheritance, the motive for our inheritance, the means by which we appropriate that inheritance, the nature of our inheritance, that is what it is like, and the security of our inheritance lastly. Let's look just at the source of our inheritance. The source, verse 3. Blessed be the God and Father of our Lord Jesus Christ, who according to his great mercy has caused us to be born again, and so forth. Now let's dig into this for a moment. The source of our inheritance is God. The source is God.
What is God's title? God, even the Father of our Lord Jesus Christ. We know all of that. We're not really left in the dark about that, but let me just remind you what that means. To say that God is the Father of our Lord Jesus Christ is to give God a new identity to the Jewish mind. Because God was always known as Creator and Redeemer from Egypt. He created and He redeemed His people out of Egypt. His creation emphasizes His almighty sovereign power, His redeeming His people, His saving power, His saving work. So the Jews would bless God as Creator and Redeemer from Egypt. But we bless God as the Father of our Lord Jesus Christ. That was instructed to us really by Jesus. Go back to John chapter 4. John chapter 4, verse 21. Jesus, talking to the woman at the well in Samaria, said, "Woman, believe me, an hour is coming when neither in this mountain nor in Jerusalem shall you worship the Father. You worship that which you do not know. We worship that which we know, for salvation is from the Jews. But an hour is coming, and now is, when the true worshipers shall worship the Father in spirit and truth. For such people the Father seeks to be His worshipers." So, in verse 21, He mentions worship the Father, and twice in verse 23. Now, what does He mean by the Father? Does He mean the Father of men? No. He means the Father, not in relationship to men, not in relationship to believers, follow this, but in relationship to the Trinity. Very important point. Every single time Jesus addressed God in the entire gospel record, He called Him Father, with one exception. And that's when He forsook Him on the cross and He said, my God, why have you forsaken me?" Every other time He ever addressed God in a prayer, He called Him Father. It is not that God is being described as your Father and my Father, but the Father of the Lord Jesus Christ. In fact, during the life of Jesus, no individual Jew would address God as my Father. God is very, very seldom called Father in the Old Testament, and always in a collective sense as the Father of a nation, not a personal Father. When Jesus uses the term Father personally and calls God my Father, as He often does, He is breaking with tradition. And He is identifying God as His Father. In John's Gospel, chapter 5, for example, in verse 17, Jesus said, "My Father is working until now, and I myself am working." Jesus said, "I and the Father are one." Jesus said, when Philip said, "Show us the Father," He said, "Have you seen me and you don't know that you've seen the Father?" Now the point is this. By calling God Father, Jesus was saying, "I am of the same essence as God. For like produces like." If God was His Father, then He had the nature of God. In John chapter 10, the Jews, of course, knew that. That's why they accused Him of blasphemy. Chapter 10, verse 29, Jesus said, "My Father, who has given them to me, is greater than all, and no one's able to snatch them out of my Father's hand." And then He said, "I and the Father are one." And the Jews took up stones to stone Him. Why? "For a good work we do not stone you," verse 33, "but for blasphemy. You, being a man, make yourself God." Why? How did He make Himself into God? By saying God was His Father. He was saying, "I'm of the same essence as God." Jews didn't say that. And the only way you can ever say that God is your Father is because He's planted His life within you. In John chapter 17, Jesus again points to the fact that God was His Father. Jesus says in the prayer, beginning in verse 1, "Father, the hour has come, glorify Thy Son, that the Son may glorify Thee." In other words, you're my Father and I'm your Son. Verse 5, "And now glorify Thou me together with Thyself, Father, with the glory which I had with Thee before the world was."
In other words, bring me back to the equality we had before I came into this world. Jesus, again, is affirming that he is God. And every time he calls God Father, he is affirming that he has the same nature as the eternal God, and that is what infuriated the Jews, because he was claiming to be God, and they saw that as blasphemy. Verse 27 of Matthew 11 says, "All things have been handed over to me by my Father. No one knows the Son except the Father, nor does anyone know the Father except the Son, and anyone to whom the Son wills to reveal him." In other words, they're just mutually bearing the same life. One is connected to the other. You can't know the Son except the Father. You can't know the Father except the Son. They know each other in an intimacy that no one else can understand. This is picked up in the epistles, and you see it many places. Ephesians 1:3, "Blessed be the God." What God? What God are we talking about? The God, even the Father of our Lord Jesus Christ. That God. The God who is the Father of Christ. Verse 17, "That the God of our Lord Jesus Christ, the Father of glory." Ephesians 1:17. In 2 Corinthians, we find it in chapter 1, verse 3. "Blessed be the God." What God? The God who is the Father of our Lord Jesus Christ. John, in his second epistle, writing in verse 3, I believe it is, "Grace and mercy and peace be from us, from God, rather be with us, from God the Father, and from Jesus Christ, the Son of the Father." Now get that, because that ought to be filed somewhere in your biblical understanding file. Whenever you see God called Father, it is not primarily that he is your father and my father. It is primarily that he is the Father of the Lord Jesus Christ, which then says Christ is God. And that's why Jesus said, "No man comes unto the Father but by me." So, what God is the source of all of our inheritance? The God who is the Father of the Lord Jesus Christ. The God who is one with Jesus Christ. The God who is known only through Jesus Christ. And by the way, Peter chooses to use the full redemptive name of Christ. In verse 3, "Blessed be the God and Father of our Lord Jesus Christ." All three names. All that scriptures reveal for our Savior God is crowded into that name. Lord means sovereign. Jesus incarnate. Christ the anointed King Messiah. It's a confession, a concentrated confession, just to say Lord Jesus Christ. And I love to say all three. And we should say all three. The full name in whom our salvation is bound up. But would you please notice the little pronoun "our" in verse 3? "Blessed be the God and Father of," not just the Lord Jesus Christ, but our Lord Jesus Christ. And Peter thus, with that simple little word, personalizes everything. The divine Lord of the universe is ours. The Jesus of incarnation, death, and resurrection is ours. The Christ, the anointed King and Messiah, is ours. Not a distant deity to be appeased, but a personal Lord and Savior. He is ours now, and the fullness of all that he is will be ours in the future when we are like him. The fact that the Lord Jesus Christ is ours connects us with God. Because if we're one with him, we're one with God. And 1 Corinthians 6:17 says, "He that is joined to the Lord is one spirit." We're one with Christ, we're one with God. That's why Jesus says, "Come and sit with me in my throne as I sit in the Father's throne." In eternity, Christ will be in the Father's throne and we will be in Christ's throne, therefore in the Father's throne. We will in a very real sense be lost in a relationship of eternal intimacy with God the Father, God the Son, and God the Holy Spirit. Who is the source, then, of our inheritance? Who is the source, the one to whom we give the praise? We wouldn't bless God if he hadn't given it to us. If you had earned your inheritance by works, why would you bless God? If you had gained your inheritance through a preacher, why would you bless God? If you had been given your inheritance through somebody who witnessed to you, why would you bless God? If you had received your inheritance by your own ability to understand Scripture, why would you bless God? We bless God because he is the source.
And he is the source who is the God and Father of our Lord Jesus Christ. And apart from the work of Christ, God couldn't be the source because we couldn't get the inheritance. So we have a gift, an inheritance given to us as a free gift because we have been made children of God. How so?

0: the God who's the source of your eternal inheritance. Let me tell you something. It isn't right. It is a sin, I believe, of massive proportions to live a thankless life. It is a sin not to be ever and always praising God, blessing God, adoring God, honoring God, extolling God, worshiping God for your eternal inheritance of which He is the sole source through Christ. Do you have a thankful heart? I mean a constantly thankful heart. I hope you do. Let's share together in a word of prayer. Father, we thank You for the way in which You have revealed to us Your generosity and Your goodness. Lord, help us to be faithful to render to You what You are due. No matter how deep the trouble, no matter how anxious the heart, may we be filled with praise. We pray in Christ's name. Amen.
1: 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Now for the entire Grace to You staff, I'm Phil Johnson. Be back tomorrow and see how remembering your life before Christ can deepen the joy in your relationship with Him today. It's another half hour of unleashing God's truth one verse at a time on Grace to You.
2: I'm Steve O'Dell with Mission Network News. Mob attacks and blasphemy accusations appear to be on the decline in Pakistan. The government is cracking down on radical terror groups, which often incite crowds to kill Christians accused of blasphemy. Nehemiah with FMI says,
3: I'm thankful whenever innocent people are protected from mob violence, but I also believe we need to ask a deeper question. What happens when persecution does not disappear, but simply changes its form?
2: Persecution continues at the neighborhood level, including the forced conversion and marriages of young Christian girls. Victims have been as young as 13 years old. Once converted, these girls cannot become Christians again, or else they commit the crime of apostasy. Many Pakistani Christians are poor and vulnerable. Pray for local pastors and the safety of Christian communities. And Slavic Gospel Association will facilitate an educator's summit in Armenia this month to unite seminarians and teachers from 10 countries. SGA's Eric Mock says that when people rally around the gospel, there is a uniting effect.
4: They may vary slightly in their views of systematic theology, but we all, when we have a high view of God's word, find a common bond on almost every issue. And so that's what we're trying to do, is unify hearts around serving God's church and exalting His word as authoritative, sufficient, and given to us from God.
2: Please pray for their safety and that the teacher

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I'm Steve O'Dell.

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1: Achievement is the result of continual effort. 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This is Dr. David Halcombe at Heritage Baptist College, Franklin, Indiana. 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Talk to me personally. This is Dr. David Halcombe saying goodbye for now.
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4: 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If you come to the West Coast, you should come to San Diego. In a little village not too far from San Diego, just on the outside circumference of the circle, is a place called El Cajon. And there in that city, we minister every week, and we have people that come to see us and visit us from all over the world, and we would love to have you. When you have the opportunity, I hope you will come, and be sure and let us know that you're there and where you're from, and it's such a wonderful thing to meet you, and some of you will be traveling here for vacation. Don't forget to make your visit to Shadow Mountain one of the stops along the way, and we'll look forward to seeing you. 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
5: In the movie Wall Street, starring Michael Douglas, there is a speech that is taken from real life. The speech goes like this. Greed is good. Greed is right. Greed works. Greed cuts through and captures the essence of the evolutionary spirit. Greed in all its forms, greed for life, greed for money, greed for love, greed for knowledge, has marked the upward surge of mankind, and greed, you mark my word, will save the USA. End of quotes. Now, this speech was incorporated into the movie, but it came from an actual speech by a man named Ivan Bosky, the investment banker who was arrested in the 1980s for insider trading. After his arrest and his imprisonment, Barbara Walters interviewed his wife. And in that interview, this broken woman began to share what her husband had done. She said he would use friends, he would use his family, he would use work associates, She even confessed through tears that he used me to get anything that he wanted. He was a man whose life was controlled by greed and by a desire for prosperity. And when he was arrested, he began to turn evidence on all of his associates in order that he might get a lighter sentence, not caring at all what would happen to his so-called friends. How many of you know that the desire for riches can be deadly? If you go through the Bible, you will discover in the Old Testament that Gehazi, Elisha's servant, was struck with Naaman's leprosy because he could not pass up a reward. And in the New Testament, Ananias dropped dead because of a desire for money that caused him to lie. The rich young ruler couldn't enter the kingdom of God because of his desire to be rich. And the rich man who feasted sumptuously and neglected Lazarus was tormented in Hades because he could not give up his wealth. And in the New Testament, Paul warns us that if we are not careful, our desire for wealth can be destructive. In writing to Timothy in 1 Timothy 6:9, we read these words, "But those who desire to be rich fall into temptation and a snare and into many foolish and harmful lusts which drown men in destruction and perdition." Now, he didn't say that those who are rich drowned in perdition. He said those who desire, those who lust after it as if it were the only game in town, those are the people who can be destroyed by it. And probably all of us here have illustrations that we can name of people who were good people who got off on this track of lusting after wealth, and in the process their own lives were destroyed and devastated, and their families were ruined, and everything that was good about them before this started was disannulled. Few things are so much at the mercy of life's fluctuations as money. And in a society which is governed by investments and profit and loss and interest dividends, it is inevitable that some will get caught in the web of greed. What can money do for you? Its road is full of mirages, bright and enticing gleams of water which vanish as soon as you draw near. One after another, the alluring pools turn out to be hot, glowing sand. The conditions into which riches lead you only intensify your thirst for more, and you can never have enough. Somebody said that millionaires who laugh heartily are rare. And what are they doing if they are not laughing? They are carrying burdens which crush all of the laughter out of them. They are carrying the very thing which promised to carry them. And the book of Proverbs makes numerous references to wealth and riches and poverty. In fact, there are at least two proverbs that speak pointedly to the issue of greed and the lust for money. Proverbs 15:27 says, "He who is greedy for gain troubles his own house, but he who hates bribes will live." And this is one for all of us modern workaholics. Hell and destruction are never full, so the eyes of man are never satisfied. The problem with the wealth game is there is never enough. No matter how much you get, you always want more. And once you get into it, some people that I know who have gotten caught in this have told me it no longer is the money that's the issue. It's the game. It's the desire to accomplish more and to get more and to accumulate more. Proverbs 23:4 is also for the overworker. It says, "Do not overwork to be rich. Because of your own understanding, cease." It's a good proverb, isn't it? It's possible to get so caught up in this that it consumes your whole life. It destroys your family. It tears apart all of your relationships because all you care about is prosperity and more and getting to the next level and to the next investments. Now, while no one should assume that the book of Proverbs is the final exhaustive treatment of the subject of prosperity and wealth and all of that, it contains many of the core principles that are expanded upon in the rest of the Word of God. In other words, the Proverbs are gathered around several key concepts. And as we select the Proverbs and as we collect them, we will interject other key passages from the rest of the Word of God, and we'll see that the book of Proverbs is right in sync with all the rest of the Bible. How many of you know the Word of God stands or falls as a whole? You don't just take one section of it. You're not going to find something in Proverbs that's going to undo something you find over in the New Testament. The whole of it stands together. It is the plenary inspiration of the Word of God. Now, let's begin, before we get into our outline today, with a very basic truth about prosperity found in Proverbs 22, verse 2. Here's the basic core truth. The rich and the poor have this in common: the Lord is the maker of them all. So if we're going to look at indications of wealth and poverty, we need to recognize that the one who's making these statements is the Holy Spirit, Almighty God. He's the one who created both the rich and the poor. So we have every right under the laws of evidence to listen carefully to what he has to say. So let's talk for a few moments about the Proverbs, about how we gain money, how we gain prosperity. How do we get rich? Well, the Bible in the book of Proverbs has some keys for us to understand. First of all, prosperity comes from the hand of God. How many of you know that? Proverbs 10:22 says, "The blessing of the Lord makes one rich." The blessing of the Lord makes you rich. And this is something that's been inculcated into all of the Old Testament scriptures. It is the generalization that piety brings plenty, and it chimes in with much of the scripture. And I want us to turn in our Bibles to the book of Deuteronomy. And I want to read beginning at chapter 28. And I want to read the first 14 verses. And if you have your Bibles, you can follow along. Even if you don't have the New King James Version, which is what I use, you follow in your translation, whatever it may be, and it'll be close. "Now it shall come to pass, if you diligently obey the voice of the Lord your God to observe carefully all his commandments, which I command you today, that the Lord your God will set you high above all the nations of the earth. And all these blessings shall come upon you and overtake you because you obey the voice of the Lord your God." And this is the Lord speaking to the nation of Israel, but it's the principle I want you to note. "Blessed shall you be in the city, and blessed shall you be in the country. Blessed shall be the fruit of your body, and the produce of your ground, and the increase of your herds, and the increase of your cattle, and the offspring of your flocks. Blessed shall be your basket and your kneading bowl. Blessed shall you be when you come in, and blessed shall you be when you go out. The Lord will cause your enemies who rise against you to be defeated before your face. They shall come out against you one way and flee before you seven ways. The Lord will command the blessing on you in your storehouses and in all which you set your hand. He will bless you in the land which the Lord your God is giving you. The Lord will establish you as a holy people to himself, just as he has sworn to you, if you keep the commandments of the Lord your God and walk in his ways. Then all peoples of the earth shall see that you are called by the name of the Lord, and they shall be afraid of you. And the Lord will grant you plenty of goods in the fruit of your body, in the increase of your livestock, in the produce of your ground, in the land of which the Lord swore to your fathers to give you. The Lord will open to you his good treasure, the heavens, to give the rain to your land in its season, and to bless all the work of your hand, and shall lend to many nations, but you shall not borrow. And the Lord will make you the head and not the tail. You shall be above only and not beneath. If you heed the commandments of the Lord your God, which I command you today, and are careful to observe them, so you shall not turn aside from any of these words which I command you this day, to the right or to the left, to go after other gods or to serve them." Now, what's this passage all about? This passage is all about God's promise to the people of Israel, to the Old Testament believer, if you will, that if they followed the will of God, if they followed God's commands, that he would bless them. In fact, the word blessing is over and over in this passage. And so we understand that one of the fundamental principles in the Old Testament for being blessed and for the prosperous life is that God blessed those who followed him. You say, well, I know people who follow the Lord who aren't blessed. This is not the prosperity gospel. Hear me carefully. God is not saying he wants you to be rich. God is saying he wants to bless you so you can be the vehicle of blessing to others. The only reason God ever blesses anyone is not so they can sit back and count what they have, but so they can be a channel, a conduit through which God can send his wealth, his prosperity for the needs of people. But the point you need to understand from this simple proverb is that God honors us, and when he honors us, our blessing comes from God. If you've been blessed of God with any of the good things of life, then you have to look up and say, this is because of God. God has been good to me. Every good gift, now watch this, and every perfect gift, where does it come from, class? It comes from above, doesn't it? So don't ever forget, when we ask, where does prosperity come from? Prosperity comes from the hand of God. And this passage, filled with the blessing of God, is a reminder to us that God wants to bless his people. And then the Proverbs teaches that prosperity comes from honesty and integrity. I was really surprised to discover how many different ways God in the book of Proverbs reminds us that there's a certain thing he expects of his people. How many of you know that God is not only interested in the end, God is also interested in the means? God cares not only what we get, he cares how we get it. It's not enough just to have a lot, it's important how you got it. Now watch carefully how the book of Proverbs warns us against certain kinds of activities. These should be printed on the front pages of the newspaper these days so everybody could read what God has to say. Notice first of all in Proverbs 22:1, a good name is rather to be chosen than great riches, loving favor rather than silver or gold. Proverbs 16:8, better is a little with righteousness than vast revenues without justice. Proverbs 15:6, in the house of the righteous there is much treasure, but in the revenue of the wicked is trouble. Now listen, Proverbs 11:1, dishonest scales are an abomination to the Lord, but a just weight is his delight. Now you have to translate that into our culture. Cheating somebody at business in order to get rich, according to the word of God, is an abomination to the Lord. God expects us as his people to do business righteously and justly and fairly and most of all honestly with integrity. Proverbs 16:11 says, honest weights and scales are the Lord's. All the weights in the bag are his work. Proverbs 28:6 says, better is the poor who walks in his integrity than one perverse in his ways, though he be rich. So the Bible teaches us in the book of Proverbs that we gain prosperity, first of all, by the honor of God, and then we gain it through honesty and integrity. God's people ought to be men and women of honesty and integrity. I am not somebody who rails against the issues of the day unless they come before us in the scripture, but I want to tell you, if you're a Christian, you shouldn't be messing around with the lottery. You got no business doing that. That is a waste of your money and a waste of your time, and it's a disobedience to the word of God. Dishonesty and greed causes us to do things that we should never do. And so we get prosperity according to the book of Proverbs by being honored of God and by honesty and integrity. And then there's one other little thought that we ought to throw in here. Prosperity comes from hard work and diligence. How many of you know that? Prosperity comes from hard work and diligence. Chapter 13, verse 11 says, wealth gained by dishonesty will be diminished, but he who gathers by labor will increase. How many of you know the book of Proverbs is filled with truth about laziness? There are so many different metaphors for it in the book. Some guy who's laying in bed in the morning, he's supposed to get up and go to work, and the proverb says he won't go out in the street because he fears there's a lion in the street. So he stays home, and he goes poor. You know, sometimes lazy people get blessed, but it's accidental. It's not on purpose. Amen? And you probably know somebody. They don't work. They don't do anything. They just sort of have fallen into it. Maybe they have a big inheritance. But by and large, the Word of God says, if you don't work hard, you go poor. And the way you get prosperity, according to the Word of God, is from the honor of God, through honesty and integrity, and through hard work and diligence. Amen? So we're all together there. So far, nothing's been too convicting, right? But hang on. All right. Number two, the book of Proverbs tells us how to govern our money. And I just want to say one thing here, because there's just one principle here that's really important for us to get a hold of, and we'll come back to it at the end of the message. And that is, when we get our money, are not to put our trust in it. Proverbs 11:28 says, he who trusts in his riches will fall, but the righteous will flourish like foliage. You see, there's not anything wrong with getting riches. There's an awful lot wrong with putting your trust in them. If you begin to trust your riches, you will start to distrust God. And one of the reasons that we have so much in the Word of God warning us against greed is because God loves us so much, He does not want anything to come between Himself and us. And when prosperity becomes our hope and our trust, when our almighty bank book becomes our source of strength, then we have pushed God aside and we've moved Him out of the center place of our life. And when we begin to trust in riches that God has provided for us instead of the one who provided them, we are in deep trouble. The old adage is, don't trust the gift, trust the giver. Amen? Trust the one who provided it for you. Now, the majority of the Proverbs that have to do with wealth and riches and prosperity have to do with how we give it away. It's an interesting thing. And so I want to talk with you thirdly about Proverbs about how we give away our money. You say, once you get it, why would you want to talk about giving it away? Because the only way you can ever keep it is to give it away. The only way you can ever get anything that's worthy in your life is to give away what you already have. If God has given you friends, you yourself must give that friendship away. Whatever you have in your life, you have to give it away so that it can come back to enrich you even more. And the book of Proverbs tells us many, many things about how we're to handle the money God gives us and how we're to discharge it. If we are collecting and hoarding in a miserly way, counting all that we have, instead of being aware of the fact that God has given us this stewardship, then we'll never be happy no matter how much we have. In fact, I've learned in my life one of the best ways to guard against greed is to give something away that you really don't want to give away down in your heart. You give it away sacrificially and God blesses you for it. Now watch what the Bible says about the purpose of giving. Why do we give? Why do we give away what we have? We do it, first of all, to honor Almighty God. Proverbs 3:9 says, honor the Lord with your possessions and with the first fruit of all your increase. Now, once again, I want you to follow me as I read an extended passage from the book of Deuteronomy, because I want you to see that this is a truth that goes way back to the very beginning, that God wants us to honor Him with what we have. You say, how do you do that? You make it available for God's use. You bring it to Him. You give it back to Him. Turn back in your Bibles now, Deuteronomy chapter 26. And while this is an Old Testament offering law, the principle here is so very clear, and it's an incredible passage of Scripture, just like the other one in Deuteronomy chapter 28. And the reason I love to read to you from Deuteronomy is because most of you don't normally turn there to read in your own reading every day. It's kind of like second on your list next to Leviticus. How many of you know that when the Lord was tempted in the wilderness by the enemy, and He said, it is written, remember that? Satan came and tempted Him, and the Lord said, it is written. Do you know what He quoted when He said, it is written? All of the quotations are from the book of Deuteronomy. So if the Lord Jesus thought Deuteronomy is pretty good, we should think it's pretty good too, shouldn't we? Now let me just read to you Deuteronomy chapter 26. Remember, what we're talking about here is that one of the reasons we give is to honor God. Listen to this. And it shall be when you come into the land which the Lord your God is giving you as an inheritance, and you possess it and dwell in it, that you shall take some of the first of all the produce of the ground which you shall bring from your land that the Lord your God is giving you, and put it in a basket, and go to the place where the Lord your God chooses to make His name abide. And you shall go to the one who is priest in those days and say to him, I declare today to the Lord your God that I have come to the country which the Lord swore to our fathers to give us. Then the priest shall take the basket out of your hand and set it down before the altar of your God. And you shall answer and say before the Lord your God, my father was a Syrian about to perish, and he went down to Egypt, and he dwelt there, few in number, and there he became a nation, great, mighty, and populous. But the Egyptians mistreated us, afflicted us, laid hard bondage on us. Then we cried out to the Lord God of our fathers, and the Lord heard our voice, and looked on our affliction and our labor and our oppression. So the Lord brought us out of Egypt with a mighty hand and with an outstretched arm, with great terror and with signs and wonders. And he brought us to this place, and he has given us this land, a land flowing with milk and honey. And now behold, I have brought the first fruits of the land which you, O Lord God, have given me. Then you shall set it before the Lord your God and worship before the Lord your God, and you shall rejoice in every good thing which the Lord your God has given to you and to your house, you and the Levite and the stranger who is among you. And when you have finished laying aside all the tithe of your increase of the third year and the year of tithing, and have given it to the Levite and the stranger and the fatherless and the widow, so that they may eat within your gates and be filled, then you shall say before the Lord your God, I have removed the holy tithe from my house and have given them to the Levite and the stranger and the fatherless and the widow according to all your commandments which you have commanded me. I have not transgressed your commandments, nor have I forgotten them.
4: You know, it's very, very difficult for people with wealth to discover that there are rules about life and rules that govern how you do what you do with the wealth that God has entrusted to you. One time I was with a person who was quite wealthy, and he made this comment. He said, having a lot of money is both a blessing and a burden. He said, the burden is the responsibility you have to do with what God has given you what you know God would want you to do. I'm sure that is a challenge that many of you understand as well. And by the way, thank you, so many of you who have used some of that wealth, some of that giving ability to help Turning Point be strong. We have just had one of the best years we've ever had in our history, and that is because of your faithfulness and your gracious generosity. I believe God is honored by that, and we thank you. Hey, don't forget to join us next time for the final part of this message on the wealth and power that can be yours in God's way. See you next time.
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6: It's good news to protect children from medical mutilation. This is Matt Staver with Freedom's Call. Under President Donald Trump's order, the federal government will no longer use Medicaid funds to pay for harmful sex-rejecting procedures for minors. The new rule, finalized by the Centers for Medicare and Medicaid Services, is scheduled to take effect in October. The final rule eliminates all federal Medicaid and Children's Health Insurance Program funding for gender interventions on minors, such as puberty blockers, hormones, and irreversibly mutilating gender surgeries. This includes a 6-month transition period that allows for minors to safely wean off the drugs. Permanently mutilating children is never the solution, and taxpayers should never be forced to fund it. The medical profession needs to return to their Hippocratic oath of do no harm and to treat the root causes of mental health issues with counseling rather than sterilization and mutilation. Stay informed at Liberty Counsel's website, lc.org.

Well, good Tuesday morning. You've tuned in to WSCB. This is Praises in Paradise. Half-hour music program with some praises thrown in. Are you praising the Lord today? God is good. You know, the show's called Praises in Paradise. We believe that even in the hot summer months, we enjoy the next best thing to heaven. Just the beauty of Southwest Florida. And we love it. And that's why we moved here, right? I grew up here. My dad moved down to Florida in late 1975 to start a church. And, of course, I came with him. I was 3.5 years of age. And dad started a church in Rotunda, West Florida. And from that ministry, there were property purchased, and that's where our radio antenna sits today on that church property. The church is no longer in existence, but the airwaves are filled with the message of God's word because of that early ministry in the 70s. So I'm a product of this area. I grew up and graduated Christian school less than about a mile away from here. And so I praise the Lord for Southwest Florida. Here's Steve Green on this traditional Tuesday, a mighty fortress.

here's the thing about God. His love is so very deep. He meets my needs. We're thankful to churches that financially support WSEB. It's a wonderful thing when a body of Christ comes together for an endeavor to reach people with the truth of God's word. That's what missions is. You know, many churches are dropping their missions budgets. Why? They want to get bigger and better. They have more bigger facilities and programs and things that are isolated to that local body. I believe the Bible teaches missions. And so I love it when churches practice love for other ministries. We are not the church. We never want to replace the church. We are what we call a para-church ministry. We come alongside churches to edify, lift up, and we sponsor those churches that sponsor us. And the First Baptist Church of Boca Grande for over 25 years has been financially supporting WSEB. I want to tell you about it. It's just a little church, not a big church. I don't want to put on any idea when you get there that it's anything that it's not, but it's a group of people that love the Lord. The gospel is preached. Beautiful setting right across the street from the beach. Go down there, take a change of clothes, go to church, go out to lunch, and then go enjoy the beach for a little bit. Maybe that's something you could do. I don't know, but that's up to you. It's just a neat little thing. 10:30 Sunday mornings, corner of 4th Street and Gilcrest. Here's Rich Smith, I Am Thine, O Lord.

I can't get that high. How about you? You know, I got to. I don't know there's been a time in my life I could get that high, but praise the Lord for it. We're grateful to the ministry of choirs, footsteps of Jesus. Amen. Are you walking in those steps today? This is Pastor Ken Lindo remind you to keep a whistle on your lips and a song in your heart as you serve Jesus today.

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2: Maybe it isn't a fist, but the words land just as hard, and they leave marks that take far longer to heal. 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Well, Job knew that feeling too. His world had already collapsed, and then came the friends, the ones who were supposed to help. Today on Insight for Living, Chuck Swindoll opens his Bible to the book of Job and offers what he calls reassuring hope for the assaulted and abused.
0: What did you talk about at breakfast early in the morning of September the 11th, 2001? Don't remember, do you? There was a small group of people who will never forget what they talked about at breakfast. They had gathered at the Pentagon in Washington, D.C., with the Secretary of Defense, Donald Rumsfeld. And they listened to him as he, at that time it seemed, simply offered a theoretical concern. Some might have even gone so far as to say a studied prediction. He said, sometime in the next 2, 4, 6, 8, 10, 12 months, there will be an event in the world that will remind people how important it is to have a strong, healthy defense department. Little did Rumsfeld and any of those who sat at the breakfast at 8 o'clock that morning in the Pentagon have any idea that Flight 77 was on its way from Dulles International to the Pentagon building. How could they have known? Jeffrey Krames, author of The Rumsfeld Way, describes the man's immediate reaction when, within minutes after the words had fallen from his lips, that plane crashed into the other side of the Pentagon, taking 180 of Rumsfeld's colleagues and high-ranking officers in the military. Krames writes, instinctively, Rumsfeld dashed out of the room, asked if anyone knew what had happened, then ran toward the smoke. Surrounded by chaos and rubble and rescue workers, he helped get some of the wounded onto stretchers. Another publication released shortly after that tragic event, The Economist reported, Rumsfeld had done what soldiers have to do. Stand fast when the world explodes around you. He led by example. During that time and in the hours that followed, what some were calling an out-of-touch Secretary of Defense was transformed into a courageous Secretary of War with a vital mandate that to this day he has not forgotten. At 8 o'clock in the morning of September 11, the same man who had spoken theoretically of the possibility of a tragic event found himself engaged in the same in less than an hour. Reminds me of Job. Remember chapter 1, verse 6? Remember how it began? Now there was a day. Seems so innocuous. Like the dawning of the 11th of September just another early autumn dawn. The smell of autumn's in the air. Children have been hustled off to school or driven there, and moms and dads are busy about their work, and the whirl of commerce has just begun. With Job, I can't help but imagine his standing at the kitchen window as his wife is finishing the breakfast, and he says to her, "You know, sweetheart, just look at this. Crops are full. Caravan is on its way right there. Another coming in. Servants busy. Look at the look over there at our son's home. Look at that." And she walks over and looks with him, puts her arms around his waist. He says, "You know, honey, it may not always be like this. May not always be like this. You know, this could all change. While Satan is meeting with the Lord God, offering a sinister strategy, Job and his sweet wife finish the conversation with a soft kiss and sit at the table to talk of home and family and life and the future, until all hell breaks loose. Who would have ever imagined?" And Job, too, ran toward the smoke. And there were buildings that were scattered like pieces of firewood thrown in the air. And one servant after another bringing horrible news, and then worse news, and then the ultimate, all 10 children are dead. And he loses it all: possessions, staff, the ability to make a living, his children, and while still soiled from the burial, chapter 2 begins the same innocuous way again. There was a day. Another one of those sunrises. Satan back for round 2 with the eternal God, saying with something of a sneer, "Yeah, you protect him, but you let this pain touch him, and he will curse you to your face." I mean, who wouldn't serve you in good health? He realized that Job did not blame God, nor did he in any way sin. The last verse of chapter 1 reads, and Job thinks he's gone through it all. He's washing up and drops in bed that dreadful night, only to awaken sore to the touch. And before that sun goes down, he's covered with boils. And by the end of that week, they're bursting and they're itching, and the fever is rising, and he's swelling, and he shaves his head, and he stumbles away from what was once his lovely plantation and finds his way to where dogs root for food, the city dump, and cries. But in all this, Job does not sin with his lips. He must have thought, when sitting there and his wife comes close to suggest that he simply curse God and die, he must have thought, "I remember, honey, when I was standing at the kitchen window." Remember that? Remember that? Secretary of the War, Secretary of Defense Rumsfeld must have replayed his speech 100 times in his mind over these last many months. "Remember when I said 12 months. Job, many, many centuries earlier, led by example. And he has become, for all of us, not a perfect man, not a flawless man, not an ideal model, that's Christ, but a remarkable, patient, enduring soul who to this day has given us a cliche: the patience of Job. Who knows how many laid aside by sickness, have reminded themselves of the story of Job. I can tell you, my wife and I, having gone through a few things recently that have just been completely out of the blue, have reminded ourselves several times, just spontaneously, it just takes the endurance of Job to stay at it. And if the pain and the suffering and the loss and all of this destruction were not bad enough, there comes from a distance a handful of friends. Chapter 2, verse 11 tells us at the end of the verse, they came by appointment to sympathize with him and to comfort him. That was their goal. That was their objective. They corresponded, they communicated with one another, each living in a different place, and they agreed on the same objective, and they would go and they would put their arms around their hurting friend, and they would thank him for his life, and they would bring him encouragement. But something got lost between the planning of that objective and the implementation of it. Somehow the agenda got blurred. They sat for a week and stared at him, not able to speak because they saw his pain was great. Verse 13 of chapter 2, and as someone said, no problem there. The problem came when they decided to speak. And at that point, I think a worse pain than Job had ever known struck and stayed with him for an undetermined period of time. You and I have known people who have lost things. You and I have known people who have gone belly up in business. You and I know people who have buried not one, but several children. I know of one family who buried four in one day. But I doubt that we know someone who was landed on after all of that by a handful of people who came for the distinct purpose of criticizing and judging and ultimately condemning this victim. That's exactly what they did. Satan danced with glee. It was wonderful. Without knowing it, they were his spokesman. This is going to work. God will see the man curse him to his face. No one can hold up under that kind of barrage. And the full first cycle runs its course from chapter 3 through chapter 14 as Eliphaz and then Bildad and then Zophar take their turns as they vent their spleen on him. And then round 2 kicks in chapter 15. And again, taking turns, probably because Eliphaz is the oldest, he kicks in and dumps his goods and then steps up Bildad for the second round. It's like a tag team match in an unfair wrestling event where they're going to slam him to the mat over and over and over and over again. It's getting a little boring. I know. I've looked into your faces now for weeks, and I understand. My family is starting to ask, now how many more weeks are we going to be on Job? My answer is now, too many. We only have 42 chapters of this, folks, so take heart. But I just can't skip along and play with these passages. God's preserved him for reasons we need to learn. Chapter 18, Bildad responds now for the second time. And if you like comparing, look at chapter 8, verse 2, and compare 18:2, and you'll see it's same song, literally second verse. They begin the same. How long? Bildad's getting a little put out. How long will you hunt for words? Show understanding, and then we can talk. Why are we regarded as beasts, as stupid in your eyes, O you who tear yourself in your anger? For your sake is the earth to be abandoned? I mean, does time stop because you have a little pain? Or the rock to be moved from its place? Is God going to hold his breath while you get your life straightened out? That's all the implication of these kind of sarcastic accusations, this exasperating, insulting kind of beginning. George Bernard Shaw once compared the average conversation to a phonograph with half a dozen records. You soon get tired of them all. It's like small talk at a dull social gathering. It'll drive anybody to drink. I mean, good night. No wonder they drink so much at those gatherings. You got to stand the talk. How long, Job? How long? That's the way Bildad sees this whole thing. He's not interested in Job's pain. He's interested in Job shutting up and admitting that he's sinful. Here's the way Bildad thinks. God is just and fair. God punishes the wicked and he blesses the righteous. If you repent, God will bless you. If you don't repent, he'll keep judging you. Repent. Job is not repenting. He hasn't done anything wrong. But you see, Bildad's theology doesn't have room for mystery. Like many Christians today. Many. If you suffer, you're out of God's will. He wants everybody well. What horrible theology. If he wanted everybody well, we'd all be well. He's God. He's in charge. He doesn't go, oh, how'd you get sick? He's not like that. He's running the show, if you will. He deliberately allows sickness. He deliberately permits, sometimes for mysterious reasons, never revealed, other times clearly for reasons that he does reveal. But he is in charge. And if you pray for the healing of an individual and healing doesn't come, it's not the individual's fault. Because God doesn't want everyone well. Paul himself prayed three times that this thorn would be taken from him, and the Lord said three times, no, no, no. And Paul stopped praying. Most gladly, therefore, will I learn through this that the power of God may rest on me. It's a mystery, but Bildad hasn't any room for mystery. It's clear in Bildad's mind that there is some secret sin somewhere in Job's life that if we stay on him long enough, he'll finally admit it. I think the great sin that Job wrestled with is, how do I kill these guys? But that's just no extra charge for that. It's just a thought that I would have had I been sitting there covered in boils. Bildad now visits Job with one reminder after another of death. How's that for a counselor? How's that for a friend? He pulls out all the stops and underscores the presence, verse 14, chapter 18, of the King of Terrors. The King of Terrors. Put on your margin, death. That's what he's referring to. This is poetry. He uses poetic language. He uses allegory. He uses analogy. He uses word pictures in the poetry of his presentation. And he pictures Job dying in four different word pictures. Verses 5 and 6, a light going out. Indeed, the light of the wicked goes out. The flame of his fire gives no light. The tent is dark, verse 6. Second, a person who is trapped, heading for death. That's verses 7 through 10. The vigorous stride is shortened, and his own scheme brings him down. There's an implication that you have a scheme, Job, and you're not admitting it. You're not confessing it. Notice the word pictures for this trapped person. He is thrown into the net by his own feet. He steps on the webbing. 9, a snare seizes him. Verse 9 concludes, a trap snaps shut. Verse 10, a noose for him is hidden in the ground. A trap for him on the path. And then third, when you get to verse 11, he becomes a fugitive who is being pursued. And here is where he introduces the King of Terrors by name. All around, terrors frighten him. So there are terrors to frighten him, verse 11. There's exhaustion that weakens him, verse 12. His strength is famished. There's calamity that confuses him. Calamity is ready at his side. Sound like Job? Keep reading. His skin is devoured by disease. Job, listen. These are all signs of you and your life. Verse 14, you're torn from the security of your tent. You've lost it all. You've had the removal of all of your goods and all of your financial security. Ultimately, look at 15, how it ends. Brimstone is scattered on his habitation. Hell itself, Job. Fire and brimstone, that's coming, Job. Then he describes him after a light that's extinguished and a person that's trapped and a fugitive that's being pursued. Fourth, he shows him to be a tree that's uprooted. Verse 16, his roots are dried below, his branch is cut off. Memory of him perishes from the earth like a tree that's cut down. In the passing of years, you can't even remember where it was. There's no name. He's driven from light to darkness and chased from the inhabited world. No offspring, no posterity among his people, nor any survivor where he sojourned. Surely, look at this grim conclusion, verse 21. Such are the dwellings of the wicked. Can't you hear Bildad? Such are the dwellings of the wicked. This is the place of him who does not know God. Whoa. I mean, here is Job itching madly. Fever is growing, and he head shaved and he dirty there sitting in that city dump. And here is this man with the audacity to dress him down and to judge him. Now, why would the Lord include this in his word? Why? Well, if I may, Bildad still lives. Sometime he comes in the form of a mate who, no matter what, cannot bring a word of encouragement or affirmation. Sometime it comes in the form of a boss. Sometime it's a preacher in a pulpit that's using it as a hammer to beat the sheep. Sometime it's a careless and angry head nurse who, you know, will be glad when you're gone so you can get the bed clean, get somebody else in here. But Bildad still lives. You know, he made two major mistakes. First, he's talking to the wrong person. And second, he's speaking with the wrong motive. Let me tell you something. The things Bildad says about death and about being haunted by death and being driven to this frightening degree, it's true if you don't know Christ. He's got the wrong man in mind, but it's true. Bildad's right. There is a way that seems right to the man, but the end thereof are the ways of death. You and I know people who do not know the Lord Jesus, and we try every gracious way we know to present to them hope and reassurance and forgiveness and a reason to go on, and we weave into it words regarding their coming to Christ, and they blink and look at us and they say, no, we make it on our own. Well, that's what you get when you try to make it on your own. And the horror is this is the place of him who does not know God. But you see, Bildad has no right to say this to a fellow believer. Now let's notice Job's reply. Job heard his opening words, verse 2 of chapter 18. Look at Job's opening words, verse 2 of chapter 19. How long will you torment me and crush me with words? These 10 times you have insulted me. You are not ashamed to wrong me. I have the verbs underlined in my Bible. Torment, crush, insult, wrong. Let me step in here before we get neck deep in this with Job. Reproof is a good thing. We all need accountability, no question. Some don't like and don't want accountability. So any kind of reproof is resisted. Preachers love to be kept free of reproof, so they love the verse, touch not God's anointed. So I'm a man of the book. You don't correct me. I'm above that. I correct you. That's garbage. We all need reproof. Faithful are the wounds of a friend. Faithful are the wounds. Trustworthy are the bruises caused by the wounding of one who loves you, the Hebrew reads. Trustworthy are the bruises caused by the wounding of one who loves you, but deceitful are the kisses of an enemy.
2: 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Bildad showed up with a hammer, but a true friend comes with a heart. 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Chuck Swindoll's been walking us through this remarkable Old Testament book. 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
1: 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In a world of confusion and lies where truth is distorted, we are committed to making God's Word clear. 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
2: God's law is a wonderful blessing. David put it this way in Psalm 19, "The law of the Lord is perfect, converting the soul." You might ask, how does the law convert the soul? The answer is, the law was given to show the soul its need for conversion. The law was given to show us our law-breaking sinful nature. The law was given to show us our need for Christ, our need for a Savior, our need for forgiveness, because we've all broken God's law. The Bible teaches that the law was our schoolmaster to bring us to Christ. The law, with its commands and demands, with its rebukes and condemnation, can't save us, nor can it give us victory over sin. But it can show us our need for Christ, and that's why God gave the law. God gave us His law so that it would, yes, put a curb on sin and put restraints in society so that society wouldn't self-destruct, but it cannot give us power to obey its demands. It cannot provide for us forgiveness of sin or erase our sin. The law could never give us a home in heaven. Only Christ can give us this. And that's why Paul, in Romans chapters 6 and 7, really describes the law in its true light. It shows us how we've been free from the law, that we might be married to Christ, and He is certainly superior in every way. Of course, the law is His law. It reflects a lot about Him, but it's not Him. Many Christians assume that we are not saved by works of the law, but we are sanctified by the works of the law. And this is not true. We are sanctified the same way that we are saved, and that is by grace through faith in Christ. This is not to say that we shouldn't be concerned about God's law or God's commands, for many of His moral laws still apply to us today. But how do we fulfill them? How do we obey them? Where is that power to be found? Well, the answer is in a living relationship with Jesus. Jesus taught us that if we were to love God with all our heart, soul, mind, and strength, and our neighbor as ourselves, we would end up fulfilling the law. He said, on these two commands hang all the law and the prophets. In other words, every law that God had given to us can be fulfilled by keeping this law, the law of love. Let me give you an example. If there's a husband who has a list of rules and duties for his wife to do, he says in his list, do this, do that, don't do this, don't do that. Well, if she's a good wife, she'll truly desire to fulfill that list, but may find that she cannot always do it. She may miss the wishes of her husband simply because her attention is drawn to the list. Eventually, that list may even become an object of resentment. She gets to the point where she simply hates the list. What she really needed was one rule, and that is, love your husband. If she did that, she would gladly do that which was in his best interest. Well, it's the same with our relationship with the Lord. If we love Him, we will desire to do that which is in His best interest. We will desire to please Him. You see, it is not a legalistic law, but the Messiah Himself who is the incentive for us to deny self. It is Christ Himself who is our power to deny sin. It is Christ Himself who is the measure of our responsibilities and the source of our fruitfulness. The Christian does not serve a law book. He serves a Lord. not a host of rules, but a heavenly Father, not a list of standards, but a loving Savior. Again, I am not saying that we shouldn't have standards. I am not saying that we don't need God's rule book. We certainly do. But the secret to obeying it is not that law book. The secret is in a vital, living relationship with Christ. When we love Him, we will want to please Him. And so being free from the law is something Paul describes in Romans 7 when he says that we died to the law by the body of Christ so that we should be married to another, that is to him who died and rose again, that we should bring forth fruit unto God. He gives marriage as an illustration in Romans 7 that just as a wife who has a husband is bound by the law to her husband as long as he lives, but if her husband dies, she is free from that law of matrimony so that she could be married to another man, so it is with us believers. In Christ, we died in relationship to the law so that we could be married to Christ, and if we would realize that relationship, that new marriage, it shows us that we are free from legalism. We are now free to love the one we are married to and to please him and to serve him. So being free from the law means we have a new marriage to honor. We are presented with a contrast of husbands, the law or Christ. Well, Jesus is our husband. We are his bride. He is the groom. Also, being free from the law means we have a new fruit to bear. There is a contrast of fruit described at the end of verse 4 into verse 5, and the contrast is this. We used to bring forth fruit to death. Now we can bring forth fruit to God. He says at the end of verse 4 that we should bring forth fruit unto God. For when we were in the flesh, meaning we were in our old nature, the motions of sins, which were by the law, did work in our members to bring forth fruit unto death. Why is a believer married to Christ? What is the purpose for which you were joined to Christ? Well, the answer is that we should bring forth fruit unto God. Yes, so that we could have a home in heaven. Yes, so that we could have a relationship with the Lord, but so that we could bring forth fruit unto God. We are joined to Christ to bring forth fruit. Jesus put it this way in John chapter 15. I am the vine, you are the branches. He that abideth in me, that is, he who stays close to me, he who remains in a abiding close fellowship with me, and I in him, the same bringeth forth much fruit. For without me, ye can do nothing. What Jesus is describing here is that the only way to live a fruitful life is to have a living relationship with him, to be married to him. You see, fruit not only involves our conduct, but our character. The fruit of the Spirit is described in Galatians 5:22. But fruitfulness comes when we are more concerned about being close to Christ than on keeping ourselves in perfection by our own strength. Many Christians are frustrated because they want to live for God, they want to please the Lord, and yet they try to do it in their own power without remaining close to Christ and abiding in Him. In verse 5, though, the Bible says, when we were in the flesh not referring to our physical skin and bones, but to the old nature that is housed within our skin and bones. He says, when we were in the flesh, in our old nature, the motions of sins, that is the passions and lusts and desires that moved us into action to satisfy those lusts. He said that this was by the law did work in our members to bring forth fruit unto death. In other words, the law stirred up or instigated our sin nature. It aggravated our rebellious nature. It brought out our anti-godness, kind of like a child, or some adults who act like children, are tempted to do something just because it is forbidden. If there were no prohibitions, if there was no laws against something, then attention would not be drawn to certain things to the magnitude that it is once it is forbidden. Do you know people, being totally depraved and rebellious by nature, often do things for no other purpose than to defy God and his standards? There is something appealing about carnal man, about doing things that are outlawed. I think of the testimony of Augustine, who describes his stealing of pears just for the sheer sake of stealing. Even though he didn't like them, he didn't want to eat them, he just stole them because it was wrong to steal. Proverbs 9:17 says, "Stolen waters are sweet, and bread eaten in secret is pleasant." Mankind's sin nature is drawn by the apparent attractiveness of that which is forbidden. Eve, who even before acquiring a sin nature, was attracted to that which God forbade, thinking perhaps that God was keeping something from her, something that was beneficial to her. This is often called the forbidden fruit syndrome. In a sense, the law incites us to sin, and then it condemns us when we do sin. The law is a no-win situation for the sinner. If the law sparks man's rebelliousness, many would say, well, then let's just do away with law. Many think this way about legalizing drugs or relinquishing the discipline of children. No, my friend, the answer is not to do away with law. Law is good because it shows man his sinfulness, his depravity, and his desperate need for God. But as Schneitner says, we are no longer bound to fruitless attempts to please God in the flesh through the legalistic ritual, which can only produce frustration through life and eventuate in death. Now, my friend, we can only have fruitfulness in a living, vital relationship with our new husband, Jesus Christ. So being free from the law means we have a new marriage to honor. Being free from the law means we have a new fruit to bear. And then being free from the law means we have a new power to serve by. And our new power is the Spirit of God, not the letter of the law. He says in verse 6 of Romans 7, "For now we are delivered from the law, that being dead wherein we were held, that we should serve in newness of spirit, and not in the oldness of the letter." But now, what a contrast. Where he had described the dominion of the law in verse 1, now he describes the deliverance from the law in verse 6. Being dead wherein we were held. In other words, having died in relationship to that which held us tight and wouldn't let us go. The law. We are now free to serve God in a new way. Being bound by the law is like being married to a perfect husband who demands perfection but never offers a helping hand for you to attain it. The law offered no power over sin, as he said in verse 14. So, of chapter 6, Paul, in demonstrating the superiority of the new covenant in Christ over the old covenant through Moses, says in effect, "The law killeth, but the Spirit giveth life," 2 Corinthians 3:6. He goes on to say, "Now the Lord is that Spirit, and where the Spirit of the Lord is, there is liberty." 2 Corinthians 3, verse 17. So the motivation and dynamic of our lives doesn't come from the law, but from the Spirit. It is the Holy Spirit who motivates us. It is the Holy Spirit who energizes us. It is the Holy Spirit who enables us to serve Christ as we draw close to our Lord. Just as we walk in newness of life, Romans 6:4, we also serve in newness of spirit. It is the Holy Spirit who can give us victory, not the flesh. And so we are free from the law. We are married to Christ. We can now produce fruit by being close to Him and by serving by the power of His Spirit and not by the letter of the law.
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0: 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The prayers and support of God's people have enabled us to print and ship more than 5 billion gospel tracts to 200 countries and territories. Tracts are printed in 90 languages, including English and Spanish, and are offered free to anyone who requests them. The Fellowship Broadcast and the Fellowship Tract League are local church ministries of Fellowship Baptist Church in Lebanon, Ohio. Our pastor is William Burroughs. 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
1: Welcome into the Tuesday edition of the Fellowship Broadcast. Brother Bruce DeLange began talking yesterday about why Christians have trouble, and he's going to continue that on the broadcast today. I know you want to stay tuned for that, and I encourage you to go by our website, fellowshiptractleague.org. Brother DeLange will be along with us right after this letter from a life that's been changed by the power of a gospel tract.
2: This letter is from Malawi. Dear brothers in Christ, my name is Lamech. One day I was walking along the road, and I found one of your tracts laying on the road. I took it up and read it, and I got interested because the title said, God says, please do not go to hell. After reading this tract, I surrendered my life to God. I then went to 8 of my friends with that same tract, and they all accepted Christ after reading the tract. Would you please send us some more of these tracts in Chichewa and English so that we may share the gospel with others? I will be praying for your ministry and all of your lives. Your brother in Christ, Lamech.
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3: Bruce DeLange here once again on the Fellowship Broadcast. Yesterday we began a 2-program series, if we can call it that, on why Christians have trouble. And many, many times we're in the dark. Why has this happened? And I don't think it's wrong to ask questions to ourselves and ask questions, I suppose, to God. Why has this happened? I remember one time I was going through some troubles on the Indian reservation and my car quit. And I remember walking for a mile into town and finally got help to get my car fixed. And I remember walking into town saying, Lord, if you show me why this happened, I'd be real grateful. But otherwise, Lord, if I don't, I'll know someday why this had to have happened. Well, it just so happened, without going into detail, that the fellow that helped me, he had 3 friends that happened to visit at the garage there that I went and walked to, and they come and help me out. And I went back to him and thanked him for helping me out. And I ended up leading him and his 3 friends to the Lord. And then one of his friends that drove up, his wife was in the car, and then I led her to the Lord. So I guess when I left, I was rejoicing. Lord, you showed me why these things happen. But not always do we see why the Lord allowed these to happen in our lives. But sometimes we can see right off what it was. Trouble is chastening. Trouble is conditioning. And listen, if you can't find out in this life, God will reveal it to you someday. We're sure of that. And as we look at a few more thoughts, this will help us today, because not always does trouble come to the Christian because of chastisement. Not always does trouble come to the Christian to conform us, but sometimes trouble is the second thing I thought of was conditioning. God conditions us sometimes to a greater work and allows things to happen and puts us in prayer. And why did this happen? And sometimes the Lord shows us, as we talked about Scott Matthews, how that after he had the lung infection, he preached with compassion. So listen. The third thing then is conformity. Sometimes trouble is chastening, sometimes trouble is conditioning, but trouble is always conforming. Romans 8:28, All things work together for good. Trouble is designed to bring about conformity. Philippians 1:6. If you look at some of these scriptures, Romans 12:1, pearl is a product of suffering. Brother Tim Lee, I think I heard part of his testimony years ago, how he felt God was calling him to preach, and instead ended up in the Marine Corps, I guess it was, and God was calling him to preach, and he joined the Marines, and God trailed him right over there, and he ended up being in combat and ended up with explosion on and cost him his legs, and he was in a wheelchair. But when he got back out of the Marine Corps, he became a preacher and preached for the Lord and obeyed God. Listen, sometimes we ought to use these things as we hear about it, and preachers will give us witness of that happening to them in order to wake us up and realize that God is trying to help us to be where he wants us to be. And if that's you today, maybe God is trying to show you some things that he wants you to do. God is maybe calling somebody to be a missionary somewhere, and he's conforming to wants you to be conformed to his image. And listen, if you've never been saved, God brings things our way to draw us to him. We call it old-fashioned Holy Ghost conviction. And even after we're saved, he comes and convicts us of things in our lives that shouldn't be there and tries to put us where we should be. So, friend, whatever your situation may be today, some of you may know what it is and why you've had to go through some of these things. Get where God wants you to be, and you can avoid some of the hard things that you have to face. But God's will for our lives many times will include some things that's hard to take. And I can imagine these people that went through these conditionings of losing loved ones and things happened to them, but God got them to the place where they realized it was for them to realize that they needed to go through that to be drawn closer to you. So I can remember an evangelist friend of ours we traveled with for a while, George Grant. He said that he changed churches, and for a couple of months, his wife usually sent their tithes to that church. Well, they left that church and moved to a different area, and before they found another church, they failed to send their tithe. And I guess a couple months' tithes was a few hundred dollars. And he said the Lord got his attention when they got situated, and he ended up with an appendicitis and ended up in the hospital. And his wife, I shouldn't be chuckling because I know the rest of the story. His wife came in one day and told him when they got the final bill, I guess this is a few months later, she says, when I was figuring it up, she says, that bill was exactly the same amount if we would have paid our tithe, and we didn't pay no tithe in those

0: Job didn't never did anything wrong, but yet it was for God's glory. So that was the last thing we're going to talk about today, but we'll pick up there another time. And Bruce DeLange, signing off with this, we are grateful to be saved and grateful to be telling people how to go to heaven, first of all, and then help us to grow in the Lord. So hopefully you had something that helped you to grow in the Lord the last couple days. Thanks for listening.
1: 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This is Bruce DeLange signing off with this thought. I'm on my way to heaven and enjoying the journey. Are you?

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1: We're talking about supernatural power. We're talking about divine power. We're talking about a power that has its source in a person, not a committee or a group or a government or an institution, nor a creed nor a dogma, but the person of Almighty God who is omnipotent and from whom all power exudes.
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1: Now if you should ask the average person today, what do you think the power of the church is? More than likely they would think in terms of a local church, and so they would say, well, I think a church has power when it has a place of prominence in the city. Secondly, they would say, I think the church has power when it has a large host of people, a large membership. Or someone would say, I believe the church has power when the people in that fellowship are people of prominence. Or someone else may say, well, I believe the church has power when it has great prosperity. Well, let me show you why not a single one of those things has anything at all to do with the power that God has provided for His church. First of all, they're all built upon human frailties and carnal flesh. That is just pure fleshly. That has nothing to do with the power of God. Secondly, they're not scriptural. The New Testament church in Jerusalem that exercised the supernatural power of God certainly weren't in with Rome or the leaders of Jerusalem. Thirdly, one of the primary reasons that none of those things are of any value to God is because they have no relationship whatsoever with the primary task of the church. Has nothing to do with the task of the church. Has nothing to do with the work of the church. So that the power of God is not any of the things that most people, especially the world, would identify as giving them power. So we're talking about spiritual power. We are talking about supernatural power. We are talking about divine power. We are talking about something that man cannot concoct, nor can he manipulate, can he make up, can he fabricate in any form or fashion. We are talking about a power that has its source in heaven and not on earth. We are talking about a power that has its source in a person, not a committee or a group or a government or an institution, nor a creed nor a dogma, but the person of Almighty God who is omnipotent and from whom all power exudes. He says that He has decreed, that He has purposed to give, to place in the body of believers supernatural divine power. Now, what we have to ask is, what is the purpose of that power? Would you not agree that it would be very evident that the purpose of that power would naturally conform to God's purpose and plan for the body? Whatever God has for us to do, if He has promised us, ye shall receive power, that the promise of that power has to do with the task of the church. He doesn't give power for pride's sake. He only gives power in order that the body may fulfill its original function as a part of the Lord Jesus Christ. Well, what is that? If you recall, He said to them, ye shall receive power after that the Holy Ghost has come upon you, and ye shall be what? Witnesses unto me, that is in my behalf, in Jerusalem, to the uttermost parts of this earth. So that the promise of power has to do directly, specifically, and personally, and precisely with the work of that fellowship. And what is the work of the fellowship? It is evangelizing the world. Jesus says, this is my commission to the church. As you go, make disciples of all nations, baptizing them in the name of the Father, the Son, and the Holy Spirit, teaching them, discipling them, equipping them. And he says, and I will be with you every step of the way. If you're not going anywhere, you don't need any gasoline. If you're not going anywhere, you don't even need to get in the automobile. There are a lot of folks sitting in the automobile with no battery and no gasoline, and they're waving as the world goes by. There's nothing going on. And I want to say to you, my friend, that no church, whoever that church may be, has the right to take up any space on this globe if it is not attempting to evangelize the world, equip the believers, and equip them to become what God wants them to be in their personal, intimate, quiet relationship with Him. Now, if that be true, and it is true according to the Scripture, what we have to ask is this. In the body of Christ, in the church of the Lord Jesus Christ, what is the power? Remember what Paul said in chapter 1 of Romans, beginning in verse 16. He says, for I am not ashamed of the gospel of Christ, for it is the power of God unto salvation to everyone who believes, to the Jew first and also to the Greek. Now listen to what he said. He says the gospel message in the church of Jesus Christ, the gospel message is the power of God. What is the gospel message? Here's the gospel message. That Jesus Christ came into this world, the incarnate Son of God. Born in Bethlehem. Lived his life, short life of 33 years approximately. Went to the cross to atone for your sin and my sin. Was buried in a borrowed tomb. Was resurrected the third day as the living Lord. And ascended to the Father, seated at his right hand, and one day is coming as Lord and Master and Judge and King of all of life. That is the gospel. That is the only message that has ever been placed on the face of this earth that can change a man's eternal destiny. The power within the church is to be found in the message of the church. And the church of Jesus Christ only has one message. And it is the message that Jesus Christ not only has atoned for man's sins, but through the Holy Spirit has come back to live within man, a life that man is incapable of living. And therefore today, the body of Christ is a group of baptized believers who are indwelt by the living, resurrected Lord Jesus Christ in order to evangelize and missionize and bring light to a world that is in darkness, sin, guilt, and shame. That is the message. Therefore, any man who stands behind any pulpit in the world and who claims to be a preacher of the gospel of Jesus Christ, who doubts this book, and in his mind he's taken his invisible scalpel and he's cut out this passage and cut out this passage and shredded this page and sliced at this page because he no longer believes it. What he has done with his own mind, he has abandoned his relationship and his connection to the supernatural power of God to change humanity. God forbid that any man should stand in the pulpit and cause doubt and create doubt and unbelief in the Word of God. So he says, first of all, within the body of Christ, the power is to reside in the message. And every single one of us who know Jesus Christ have this message living and abiding within us so that it can never be taken away from us. Regardless of persecution, regardless of hardship, regardless of trial, regardless of heartache, this message is a part of our life even more so than the blood that runs through our veins. We can never escape the message. That's where the power lies. But you see, you can have the message. You can know the truth. You can have it on your lips. You can know it in your heart. But that's not enough. And this is why Jesus said to those disciples, he said, in my terms, he said to them, you have seen me. You have heard me. You have witnessed to me raise the dead, heal the lame, give sight to the blind, hearing to the deaf. You've seen miracle after miracle. You've touched me with your hands. And now in my glorified body, you know that I am the resurrected living Messiah and the Lord of life. But I want to tell all of you who have just seen me and have witnessed these 3 years with me and walk with me, you're still not ready to carry out the mission of the church. These 12 men had heard, seen, felt, touched, and lived the life of Christ. But he said to them, tarry ye, wait ye in the city of Jerusalem until you are endued with the Holy Spirit. Then you're ready. Then you're right. Then you're equipped. Then you can fulfill the mission of the church. Now, why did he say to them, tarry in the city of Jerusalem until you be endued with power? For this reason, if you're not functioning in God's power, whose power are you functioning in? Whose? Your power. So what we have is an impossible task. What we have is a divine task, a supernatural task. Would God ever say to his people, giving them a supernatural message for a supernatural task, now carry out this message in your natural power and strength? He would never say that. And you see, whenever people shy away from the work of the Holy Spirit, don't want to get too close to those spiritual things, what they're doing is they're cutting off the source of power. The source of power that runs from heaven to your heart is the power of the Holy Spirit, who lives and abides and dwells in every single one of us. The power of the Holy Spirit. If they could have done their work without it, Jesus would have said, go to it. But he said, even though you've seen, heard, felt, touched, and lived, you're not ready. The only way God is going to get his church doing his great work is when the people in that fellowship of the body of Christ begin to understand, we, with all of our knowledge, all of our experience, all of our intellects, all of our eloquence, all of our prosperity, all of our programs, all of our prominence, all of these things, that you can negate all of that. And when a man's willing to drop on his face before Almighty God and say, God, I cannot. I am absolutely and totally incapable. I have the message, but not the power. When a man or woman's willing to get on their knees and acknowledge before God, without your anointing, without your endowment, without your unction, it's all in vain. Then the power comes and the Spirit of God begins to move in that fellowship. We must never give men credit. We must never praise men. We must never glorify men. We must glorify Almighty God. To glorify a man puts the man in jeopardy. To honor the man puts the man in jeopardy. It is the message wherein the power comes. It is through the Holy Spirit that the Spirit of God works his power in the life of his church. Therefore, if the message is the message of the gospel of Christ, if we know that to be true, and if we know that God will not equip us apart from the indwelling power of the Holy Spirit, then it is our personal responsibility to see to it that the Spirit of God take the message of God in our lives, and by his Spirit, he convey that in supernatural power, so that the task, which is the mission of the church, of sharing their faith and their spiritual warfare, we will not face Satan in finite power and end up in defeat. We will not attempt to do the work of the church in finite power and end up in defeat, but the warfare is to be victorious, and likewise is the missionary opportunities to be victorious. So somebody says, but now wait a minute, where does prayer and faith come in? Because I would have thought that prayer and faith, that these two areas is where you find the real power in the church. No, the power is in the message of Christ. The power is in the Holy Spirit, who equips and endues and anoints and unctionizes that whole body to present that message. Prayer is the means by which God releases that power in the life of that church. Faith, when God's people begin to believe him and to look to him in prayer, those are the two vessels through which God releases the Spirit and releases the power in the life of that church, when they are willing to pray and willing to believe God on the basis of the message, in their absolute and total dependence upon the Holy Spirit. Praying and faith are the triggers that release the supernatural power of God in the life of that church. Listen, when you and I are gripped by the fact that the only message that can change the world, change a man's eternal destiny, is the simple saving gospel of Jesus Christ that kept me out of hell and put my name in glory. whether it is the saving of people individually, the healing of physical bodies, the release of His Spirit, and the release of gifts among God's people. Whatever He wants to do, He's going to do it, but He's only going to do it to His own glory, praise, and honor, and secondly, to accomplish the mission of the church, which is to evangelize the world, and in the process of doing so, equipping us in the spiritual warfare that we're going to face as we fulfill the Great Commission. Let me just say this to you, and I want to say it again. I hope this echoes and haunts some of you, because I keep saying it for that reason. You only get one trip through this life. You can live it in weakness, frailty, defeat, discouragement, disillusion, and hopelessness, or in pleasure and pride, wasting away your life. Because you don't feel adequate. Praise God, you don't feel adequate. He never wants you to feel adequate within yourself. Our adequacy is in the message and in the power of the Spirit of God. You can live it weakly, wasting your life, living it for yourself. And one of these days, it's all going to be there and it's all going to be over. And you're going to say, oh, if I had only, it's too late. And that's why I keep sending you week after week after week after week after week before God. Make your life count while you've got time to make it count. Because, friends, you're not going to have forever. There are four very simple but definite requirements if the Spirit of the living God is going to take the message of the living God in your life and make you a blessing to someone else. And let me tell you something, my friend, if your life is not a continuing blessing to someone else, there's something missing in your life. Where in this world did we get the idea that believers are to be saved to go to heaven and to sit until Jesus comes? He has saved you and is equipping you in order that your life may be poured out in somebody else's life. We can never be able to apologize and reason and rationalize and get God's approval. Four simple things. Number one, I must acknowledge my total incapability of fulfilling God's purpose for my life apart from the power of the Holy Spirit. Number one, as long as I think I can do it, I will never come to the place of making the decision God wants me to make about the Holy Spirit in His life. Secondly, I must be willing to deal with every specific known sin God brings to my mind without any cover-up, without any rationalization, without any excusing. Just face it like it is. God, You're right. It may not even be anything wrong in your life, but if God wants to remove it and you're not willing for Him to remove it, then the wrong comes. And thirdly, I've got to be willing, listen now carefully, to yield myself to God. Now, what does that include? Listen very carefully. To yield means that I am willing to definitely, deliberately, voluntarily transfer the undivided possession, control, and use of my body, soul, and spirit to the person of Jesus Christ, my Lord, who is rightfully my Lord because He created me and because He has redeemed me. Now listen, a lot of folks get saved, walk the church aisle, and make a few commitments. Did you hear what I said? The voluntary, definite, willful transfer of undivided possession. Undivided possession. He owns it all. Undivided control, not partly me and partly Him. Undivided use. I give up all my rights to claim my future, to make my plans apart from His approval. Undivided possession. Undivided control. Undivided use to Jesus Christ, my Lord and my Savior, who rightfully deserves all of that. And the fourth simple thing is this. I must be willing to believe that when I make that yield to Him, the Spirit of the living God fills my life and is freed and liberated to fulfill his will because he has undivided possession, undivided control, and undivided use of your eyes, your ears, your tongue, your whole body, all you possess, all that you are, all of your relationships, all of your plans, all of your hopes, all of your future, all of your dream. He has undivided possession, control, and use of that. And the moment you're willing to believe him, my friend, I guarantee you, on the basis of everything this book teaches you, there will come into your life an awareness of an authority with God, an authority with his word, an authority in sharing that word that you have never experienced, which is available, free, offered to every single believer who is willing to meet the requirements. We'll be strong and powerful as a church, or we'll be weak, flimsy, and an embarrassment to God. And all that depends upon whether I'm willing to be strong in the Lord as an individual person, that my life may count in the lives of other people.
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2: 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The Word of God is more than a collection of religious stories. Hear about its uniqueness in a moment with Charles Stanley.
1: When you look in this book to see what the book says about itself, it says that it is the inspired Word of God. It says that it is like a hammer blow to crush and to break. It is like fire to burn out the dross. It is like a sword to pierce to the very quick and mire. So that the Bible is described as a powerful instrument. Fire is a powerful instrument. A sword is a powerful instrument. A hammer is a powerful instrument. You can either do good or you can do evil with any one of those. But the Word of God has been given to us as the message of God to humanity. It is the only message. All the philosophies, all the dogmas, all the creeds, all the doctrines in the world are absolutely nothing compared to the message of this book. It is the only message God said a man should lay down his life for. It is the only message that God said a man is to live by, to follow through, and to share with every single person on the face of this earth. The power in the body of Christ is centered in the message that body is to share with the world. And when that body abandons this book, what it does is to abandon the power of God.
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5: 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Lighten Up is meant to encourage your walk with Jesus. I'm Dr. Wes Stafford, inviting you to enjoy this story about a picnic with my friend Ken Davis and his friend, the squirrel.
6: When my children were small, we often went on picnics. One day stands out as more memorable than all the rest. During our entire picnic, squirrels had darted between our feet under the table. They were picking up scraps of food that had dropped to the ground. Someone tore off the end of a candy bar wrapper and dropped the wrapper on the ground, and one of those furry creatures immediately shoved his head inside, and it got stuck. Now, picture a squirrel running wildly around the campsite with a candy bar wrapper stuck on his head. Evidently, he knew where his tree was because he hit it head-on, which only drove the wrapper tighter over his head. We laughed until we were sick as the squirrel finally ran in panicky circles and then sat exhausted, panting. After a few seconds of rest, he used his paws to remove the wrapper and disappeared up the tree, never to be seen again. I wondered afterward about the many times we get our own head stuck in some momentary pleasure. Too often we just keep running, trying to find the direction that once gave us hope and stability. Sometimes we allow guilt and shame to keep us from seeking the help we really need. We stumble around and sometimes crash. In those times, God promises that there will be a way of escape. Stop. Take a deep breath. Take the wrapper from your eyes. Lighten up and live.
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1: And I think one of the things that I find very often, in fact, I would say almost every campus visit where civics and history comes up, is that young people are actually angry and they're disappointed that somehow they were robbed of knowing their own history. And I think that once they rediscover it, it's both refreshing and it's nourishing.
2: Insight from Tim Gagline, our guest today, sharing passionately about the importance of American education and his love for this great country. This is Focus on the Family with Jim Daly. And today, as we continue celebrating America's 250th birthday, we'll enjoy an inspiring and hope-filled discussion from the National Mall in Washington, D.C. I'm John Fuller.
0: John, it was an honor to be invited by the White House Task Force for the 250, as it's known, for celebrating our 250 years being a nation, and to interview our very own Tim Gagline on the National Mall. And the emphasis that day was American education. And I thought that's a good thing to respond to. You know, President Obama asked me to come out and speak to mentoring of young boys. So I went to that meeting, and I thought this would be great to go to President Trump's 250 and to celebrate the country. Many families are asking an important question. What do we want our children to understand about America, about our history? And I couldn't think of a better person to talk to than Tim Gagline, our Vice President of External and Government Relations, who lives right there and works in Washington, D.C. We talked about the blessings of liberty, the role of faith in our founding, and the importance of teaching the next generation what is right about America. Every nation has things that are wrong, but we have a lot that is right. Mm-hmm. And of course, we also promoted the importance of family, part of the bedrock of this country. And I hope this discussion today will make you more proud as an American and help us to overcome some of the division we see today and build a better future together.
2: Yeah, Tim really is an optimist, and he's fun to listen to. He's written a book related to this topic called What Really Matters. And of course, we have that here at the ministry. With that, let's go ahead and jump into the conversation that Jim had with Tim Gagline in Washington, D.C., on the Mall there, on Focus on the Family with Jim Daly.
0: Tim, we're going to roll into this program. Your background, you worked with Senator Dan Coats. You worked in the George W. Bush White House for 8 years. You've been in this city for a long time.
1: Almost 40 years.
0: Almost 40 years. You know people. Mm. And when you look at the 250th anniversary, the birthday party of America, what thoughts come to your mind about this country?
1: The first thought that comes to my mind is the place that we are sitting. Because from the very vantage point where we are sitting, there is a collective sense of national unity. Behind us, over our right-hand shoulders, is the citadel of democracy in all of world history, the United States Capitol. It is categorically the most beautiful building in the United States, and that dome represents something eternal, because you cannot understand our constitutional republic without understanding the fundamental nature of the importance of the Judaic Christian tradition and the importance of the Bible on our founding. And in front of us is the Washington Monument, the father of our country. They stopped building it during the Civil War. They started again afterward. Beyond that, just over that street, is the World War II Memorial, and beyond that, the Lincoln Memorial. So, Jim, this is the heart of the United States project on freedom for all mankind.
0: You know, Tim, it still feels like we're in a tug of war on the ideals of this country, and you know, both sides of the political aisle feel they're fighting a battle for democracy. I mean, you do hear that. Depending upon what cable news channel you're listening to.
1: You know, Americans have always disagreed about big things, and we've always agreed about big things. John Adams, the second president of the United States, famously said in the Revolution that one-third of Americans were for the Revolution, one-third were for the British, and one-third were indifferent. Two-thirds either for the enemy or indifferent, that's polarization. The Civil War, we spoke about Abraham Lincoln. 700,000 Americans were killed. The president was murdered 42 days after his second inaugural address. It goes on and on. We've had polarity and differences before.
0: You know, as we celebrate 250 years of this country, it's important for us to remember democracy, its roots. Gene and I, we were able to go to Greece this past summer. And I didn't realize this, and I consider myself a history buff, but, you know, that experiment in democracy only lasted 30 years.
1: Yes. And I think it's a lesson to us, because when you come to Washington, D.C. today, and by the way, Jim, one of the brilliant things has been in the last 2 weeks leading up to the 250th birthday of our country, having lived here 40 years, I've never seen more families come to Washington. And they want to go to the Lincoln Memorial. They want to go to the Jefferson Memorial. They want to take their children to all these important landmarks. You go to Greece, you go to Rome. It seems yesterday news. It's beautiful, it's important, but it doesn't seem completely relevant to those societies where you seem that the better days have gone by. That's not true of the United States. It's vital, it's timely, it's topical, and we want people to bring their families here of all years in the 250th.
0: So when you look at the way that the Founding Fathers crafted the Declaration of Independence, the Bill of Rights, all those things, the structure of government, what makes America so unique in the way that they thought through power, the corruptibility of power?
1: Yes.
0: What did they do differently?
1: In all of world history, Jim, until 1776, the Declaration of Independence and the United States Constitution, which came just a few years later, in all of world history, there had never been a constitutional republic. And the genius of America is that it's not imposed from Washington, D.C. It's not imposed by a king, by a monarchy, by a theocracy, by an aristocracy, however broadly or narrowly defined. It's power to the people, but with a written constitution, not an unwritten constitution, that we are all equal before the law. This is absolutely genius.
0: Yeah.
1: And in the history of the world, until the founding of the United States, there had never been freedom like this, then or now.
0: You know, you alluded to this issue of the Civil War, slavery, the Lincoln Memorial, etc. I was interviewing an African-American gentleman, a historian, and he said to me something I've never heard. He said, if you think about it, those founding fathers created a document that would take about 80 years to solve a 3,000-year-old problem.
1: Yes.
0: Called slavery.
1: Yes.
0: But what a different perspective to think of that. They couldn't do what some of them wanted to do, which was to end slavery right at that point. Politically, it seemed impossible. They couldn't keep the country together if
1: yes.
0: they did that. Yet they created a runway, mm-hmm. is how he said it. They created a runway that it would only take 80 years for Lincoln to arrive to use the Constitution to abolish slavery. Speak to that positivity of something that was horrific and terrible, and everybody agrees.
1: I can't wait to speak to this. I hope that every single family who comes to Washington, D.C. during the 250 will take some time to go to the Abraham Lincoln Memorial and on one side to read the Gettysburg Address out loud with their children and to read Lincoln's second inaugural with their children. And the reason I say it is that in the second inaugural, there is that great line from Lincoln, a new birth of freedom. And that is what we're talking about right now, which is that, yes, the author of the Declaration of Independence was a slaveholder. That is America's original sin. Undeniably, that is the case. But by the time you get to Abraham Lincoln, the Emancipation Proclamation is on the cusp. In all of world history, to go from slavery to freedom in that short of a period of time is an incredible testament to the United States of America, to our Declaration and Constitution. And then, of course, we get to the 19th century, not long after the founding of the country, and we are put on a path toward the modern civil rights movement, the abolition of slavery, suffrage. I mean, it all goes together. And by the way, it's born of a Christian vision that we are all equal in the sight of God. We are made imago Dei. This is one of the brilliant contributions of Christianity to all of world history.
0: Absolutely, absolutely. Let me ask you, in terms of that observation of that battle,
3: You said 700,000 people died in the Civil War. Where can we continue to improve? Where can we go from here? And I, what I like about democracy is that we learn, we grow, we change, we evolve to become better, which I think is a brilliant point.
1: I think it is fair to say that every major social movement in the United States has been led by the American church. We would not have had a successful American Revolution without the strong support of the American church. We would not have had the abolition of the slave trade without the American church. We would not have had the civil rights movement that began really in the 40s, 50s, culminated in the 60s without the church. And Jim, I think that the next major civil rights movement is the pro-life movement, again, led by the church. So I think, and I'm very hopeful, but I'm particularly hopeful that there will arrive a moment in real American history where every child will be welcomed into the world and protected by the law. And it seems to me that in the American experience, that is achievable.
3: Yeah, that's so, so good. With respect to America today, you're speaking at college campuses around the country, Ivy League schools, you can name them, but you're seeing a lack of civic understanding, correct?
1: It's huge.
3: That's some of the interaction you've been having. Describe it for us.
1: Well, I'll share one statistic, which is the best and objective measurement of civic literacy, historic understanding among all of American eighth graders is called the NAEP score. And the most recent NAEP score says that less than 15% of American eighth graders are proficient in basic American history, which means that only 15%, Jim, can say this is the basic sequence. The Revolution, the Civil War, the First World War, the Second World War, the Cold War, or something along that line. So we have an enormous, a monumental work, I think, of reclamation and revival to do in our country. And I believe firmly that American restoration is possible. But our founding fathers and mothers, for all their disagreements on big things, they felt that if you wanted liberty and freedom over time, you had to have moral excellence and virtue in the people, in the citizens. And a basic part of that, of good citizenship, was knowing and understanding the basic architecture of the country.
3: Yeah, and again, brilliance. Let me quote Benjamin Franklin, because he said, only a virtuous people are capable of freedom. And he publicly called for prayer for the Constitutional Convention. That's interesting.
1: Indeed.
3: I guess separation of church and state didn't agree in that context. But he went on to say, the longer I live, the more convincing proofs I see of this truth that God governs in the affairs of men. And if a sparrow cannot fall to the ground without his notice, is it probable that an empire can rise without his aid? Speak to that quote.
1: I think it's one of the most powerful things ever written by any American ever. And I think that as Americans living in the 21st century, we can look backward to Franklin's observations, and we can look forward and say that Franklin's vision has never been more timely or topical than right now. And to ring the bell backwards, here's what Franklin is saying. If you want to have liberty and you want to have freedom over time, you better foster moral excellence in the rising generation of young Americans.
3: Right.
1: You better foster moral excellence at every opportunity you get. And in the free society, we have no established religion. We have no religious test for office. Those are important achievements. That's not to say that there's not a very important role for the church. And I believe that the role of the church has never been important, more important than it is right now.
3: Couldn't agree more. You know, when we look at the battles in public places, public schools, why would there be resistance teaching our children about the history of the country?
1: Yeah, may I say, here we are in the center of the public square. I mean, for anybody who's ever been in a debate, done a speech, written a book, whatever, about faith and the public square, here we are on the National Mall in the middle of a constitutional republic. You cannot have a public square more public than this, okay? It is a testament to our founding fathers and mothers that they had a vision that if people disagree, it's really okay. but that the strength of a democracy is that if you disagree, you can do it agreeably, you can do it magnanimously, you can do it civilly, unapologetically, but you have the right to come into the public square and to say what you want to say, and to believe and to think what you want to believe and think. That, to me, is the greatness, left, right, and center. That's the greatness of the United States of America.
3: I agree.
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3: You know, looking through the lens of family, which is what we do at Focus on the Family.
1: Yes.
3: You often speak with great insight on the breakdown of the family. Mm-hmm. What are some of those statistics that we're seeing change over the last several decades that really does have an impact on the health and well-being of our nation?
1: Jim, if you and I were having this conversation in 1970, which, you know, that's a snap of the finger by American history, right? If you and I were having this conversation only in 1970, okay, 77% of all American homes were comprised of mothers and fathers and at least one child, 18 years of age and under. That number today is less than 25%. The breakdown of marriage and family is very expensive. And it seems to me that it is one of the great parts of restoration in our constitutional democracy to once again focus like a laser beam on the importance to a free society of strong marriages, families, and parents. We need to go tell a new generation, right, that marriage is good, babies and children are good, and faith and freedom go together. They're not opposed.
3: Well, again, this isn't rocket science. It's just sad to see there's so many forces that work against that outcome. And you're right, all the data shows conclusively,
1: yes,
3: that a child does best in a two-parent home, mom and dad.
1: You know, I'm very hopeful because I believe that a central part of the American restoration that we're talking about, I believe that Americans overwhelmingly will fall in love again with the idea of the centrality of focusing on the family. And I think by and large, part of the recovery of the country will come by the recovery of family.
3: Well, we totally agree with that. You know, Focus on the Family, we're doing Hope Restored. It's for marriages that are in trouble. It's got,
1: yes,
3: an 81% success rate. 2 years later, we go back to every couple, and 30% or so have divorce papers in hand. And I think it's one of the greatest things we can do is to recover a failing marriage and a failing family. Because again, when you look at all the data, that does more to help the culture, help the community, et cetera, than anything else we could do. So I'm very proud of that 81%,
1: yes,
3: save rate,
1: yes,
3: when it comes to marriages that are in trouble. I think it's one of the great contributions that Focus is making. You know, one thing we do, Tim, for parents, to help parents, it is a difficult time to parent. There's so many things. I think at Focus on the Family, we have more questions from parents about how do we control our children's screen time,
1: yes,
3: and what they have access to, and there's been no real good answers other than you got to monitor it like crazy. This new ruling by the Supreme Court will help in that, you know, children under 18 won't be able to sign up for certain apps, etc. That's a step in the right direction.
1: It's a huge step in the right direction. And Jim, I think there is a book to be written, not George Orwell's 1984, but the new book would be called 2010, because that was the year the smartphone was introduced. And 2010 began to disincentivize human relationships. And the implication has been enormous. Mm. The implications on physical and mental health to incentivize not relationship, not friendship, not in-person relationships. I mean, this has been very tough for the country. And I think that in our 250th year, this is the year, in my view, to get out into your neighborhood, go back to church, learn about the school board. In your own community, learn more and connect with people at a very human level. I think it's a great part of our national spirit. And I think that our founding fathers and mothers, they're the ones who patterned this for us.
3: You know, it's so good. As parents, we can be really busy and be distracted from the core role of being a good parent, a good dad, a good mother.
1: Yes.
3: And I think we need to do all we can as a culture to help support those families that are raising young children. Focus on the Family, I have something called Age and Stage. Mm-hmm. People could, it's absolutely free. People can sign up. You get a weekly email, 0 to 18, what you can expect with raising that child in that, you know, the terrible twos. Mm. What are some things I could do as a parent to help calm the terrible twos? That kind of straightforward, helpful, practical advice. So
1: yes,
3: one of the many things that we're doing to try to help parents do the best job that they can do. Speaking of that, again, I want to come back to the colleges that you speak at. Yeah. Harvard, Yale, Princeton.
1: Yes.
3: Why is there such an embrace of socialism when it comes to college campuses?
1: I think the single answer to that has been the form of education that young people have gotten from the earliest years. I mean, very often, Jim, pre-kindergarten, kindergarten, very often K through 12, it's remarkably unreliable. In fact, I have argued, and I know we have discussed strongly, that the best alternative that I'm aware of to K through 12 civics and history is actually from our friends at Hillsdale College. Very commodious with Focus on the Family, because what the 1776 curriculum does, and one of the things that I think is an antidote and a help to the kind of indoctrination that has happened from the youngest of ages in American education broadly, there are great exceptions, but broadly, I think, is to go tell a new generation the story of the American experience. And I think one of the things that I find very often, in fact, I would say almost every campus visit where civics and history comes up, is that young people are actually angry and they're disappointed that somehow they were robbed of knowing their own history. And I think that once they rediscover it, it's both refreshing and it's nourishing.
3: You know, I agree. That's a good way to look at it. So often when we're watching the news, it's all about what's wrong.
1: Mm.
3: You know, the problems, the hassles, you know, the exploits of humanity.
1: Yes.
3: Against humanity. What is right about America?
1: I can't wait to answer that, and especially sitting here on the National Mall looking at some of the more than 20 museums which comprise the Smithsonian, all right? Just one block from us, and we can see it from here, it's called the Castle. It is the original Smithsonian. And what I love about this, Jim, is that this exhibition, of all the exhibitions in Washington this year, you walk into that exhibition hall at the Castle, and you see the desk that Thomas Jefferson used at the age of 33 to draft the Declaration of Independence. You see Thomas Edison's original light bulb. You see, which I absolutely love, Harriet Tubman's hymnal, which was very important to her. Mm. And what you realize, Jim, over and over again, is that any conversation about American exceptionalism, any, and I challenge all of us to go into any of the Smithsonians and to find an exception, is that if you look directly, if you really absorb it, you will find that the Judaic Christian tradition, faith, religion, things of the spirit, it's baked into the DNA of the United States of America. I would offer that without religious liberty and conscience rights, there would be no United States of America. There's a reason when you walk one block from where we're sitting and you visit the National Archives, you look at the Declaration, you look at the Constitution, but right there to the right of the Constitution, the Bill of Rights, the first 10 amendments to the Constitution. And what's number one? Religious freedom. Religious conscience. I mean, it's unmissable.
3: Yeah. You know, those cornerstones of our culture seem to be rocked right
1: yes,
3: now.
1: Yes, they are.
3: Why are we finding it so difficult to rally for what the Constitution is talking about, those freedoms?
1: Yes.
3: And why do we feel like those freedoms are at risk today?
1: I mentioned George Orwell earlier, Jim. George Orwell famously wrote that language shapes politics. I'll say it another way. Language, words, etc., they've got to be true because they ultimately shape public policy for good or for ill. Our late friend Jack Kemp said, that the only way to defeat a bad idea is with a good idea. And so this is what we are debating in our time. The public square is filled with bad ideas. But the really great news is that the public square is also filled with very good news. Homeschooling. Charter schools. I could go on and on. There's all kinds of good ideas there. Parental rights. We've been debating these things. It's very important that in the contest of ideas that we win the debate before we win the vote. And it seems to me in order to do that, we have to go tell a new generation why the things that we believe are so foundational are worth defending in the first place. And Ronald Reagan famously said that somebody who's with you, Jim, 80% of the time is your friend. So I think it's important in public policy to do everything we can when possible to find someone who we can agree with, 70 or 80% of the time, and to be comfortable with it. Maybe later on we'll come back for the rest of the 20 or 30%, debate that, hope to persuade. But we're Americans. Let's find the commonality. Let's find the area where we can agree, and then let's go make our country even better in the next 250 years.
3: I think that's a great place to end, Tim. Thank you so much for being with us on the Mall here in Washington, D.C.
1: It was a blessing and honor, more than I can say.
3: God bless you.
1: God bless.
2: Well, Jim, what an energetic and really great conversation that you and Tim had there in D.C. It's pretty inspiring stuff.
0: It was fun. Tim gave us some great reminders that the future of America depends not only on policies or elections, but on the strength of faith and family. And I couldn't agree more. As we continue celebrating America's 250th birthday, this is an important moment for moms and dads to be intentional. Talk with your children about our nation's history to help them see both our blessings and the challenges that we've had, and to raise them with gratitude to God and hope for the future. If you're raising children right now, we want to come alongside you in that important calling. Focus on the Family has a free resource called Age and Stage. It's designed to give you practical, biblically grounded encouragement for every season of parenting. And when you sign up, you'll receive helpful guidance tailored to your child's specific age, with insights on what they're experiencing developmentally and how you can connect with them and how to guide their heart with wisdom and grace.
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1: In the music of marriage, the man takes the lead and the woman takes the harmony. Here's Adrian Rogers.
2: Now, sirs, listen to me. God made us different that he might make us one. But God gave you one nature, and God gave your wife another nature. And God gave you masculinity, and God gave you responsibility that you are to assume. All of us are going to have to begin to practice what God's Word has said, that there might be harmony in the home.
1: Welcome to Love Worth Finding, featuring profound truth simply stated by pastor, teacher, and author Adrian Rogers. Marriage ought to be a duet, not a duel. We sing the same song, but we take different parts. In part one of today's message, we learned that there are general differences between men and women designed to complement each other. In order to implement our differences, we need some dynamic direction. As head of the household, husbands must assume responsibility. If you have your Bible, turn to Ephesians chapter 5. We'll begin in verse 18 as Adrian Rogers reveals more about creating melody in the home.
2: We have a generation of kids today who are very mixed up. They don't know whether they're being raised by a feminine man or a masculine woman. There has been a blurring today of the distinction between the sexes, most of it brought about by the radical feminist, but the radical feminists are but a tribute to the failure of men to be the kind of masculine men that they ought to be. We have a generation of miniature men rather than mature masculine men, and what we see today is really a tribute to the failure of men. The divorce epidemic, sexual abuse, promiscuity, social awkwardness, emotional distress, and suicide, I think primarily is laid at the feet of the men. And when Eve failed, God did not primarily blame Eve. God blamed Adam for Eve's failure. And men must assume responsibility. Now, with that in mind, let me give you five things that we men must do. Number one, sir, you must assume responsibility. Look, if you will, in verse 22. Wives, submit yourselves unto your own husbands as unto the Lord, for the husband is the head of the wife, even as Christ is the head of the church, and he is the Savior of the body. To be the head literally means that you are responsible. It doesn't mean that you exist to have your needs met because you're the head. It means you exist to meet needs. Now, husbands, we cannot escape that responsibility. Put in your margin, 1 Corinthians 11, verse 3, the Apostle Paul says, "But I would have you to know that the head of every man is Christ, and the head of the woman is the man, and the head of Christ is God." Now, our problem is today that we have so many men who have not assumed responsibility. They have wanted to have headship without responsibility. Now, when your wife is told to be subject to you, that means she's to look to you. It doesn't mean that she's there to be your servant, but she is there to have those basic needs met by you. The fact that she submits to you means that you have, therefore, the responsibility to take care of her, and your leadership is to be servant leadership. Number two, this difference between the sexes means that you as the husband are to let your wife know that she is number one in your life. The Bible says, "Husbands, love your wives even as Christ also loved the church and gave himself," some translations say, "gave himself up for it." Your wife must know that she comes before the children. She comes before your own mother, your own father. "For this cause shall a man leave his father and mother and cleave unto his wife." Joyce knows that she is number one of all human beings in my life. She is number one. I know beyond a shadow of any doubt, I am number one in Joyce's life. That gives me a sense of security to think that of all of the people who ever lived today and have ever lived, there's one person who loves me more than any other person on the face of the earth. What a feeling that is to my heart, that she loves me that way, and she is to know that I love her, that she is number one. I need to treat her, therefore, as Christ treated the church, that Jesus gave himself for the church. And I'm not going to bear on this point very long, but there's some of you men here who are not guilty of sexual adultery, but you are guilty of emotional adultery. You are sharing things with other females that ought only to be shared with your wife. And emotional adultery before long can lead to physical adultery. And if it never leads to physical adultery, emotional adultery is a crime and a sin against your wife and a sin against God. There is a woman who needs to be absolutely number one in your life. Now the third thing. Not only do you need to let your wife know that she is number one, but thirdly, you need to protect your wife from emotional trauma. Look, if you will, here in this same chapter. The Bible says that he gave himself for it, verse 26, that he might sanctify it and cleanse it with the washing of water by the word, that he might present it to himself a glorious church, not having spot or wrinkle or any such thing, but that it should be holy and without blemish. So ought men to love their own wives. Now, this means that you are to protect her from emotional trauma and damage. That's your job and your responsibility, sir. You see the word spot, that the Lord might present the church to himself without spot? Well, that word spot means trash, refuse, dirt. It's your job to keep things from being dumped on your wife. Trash being dumped on her. You have to be careful that you're not the guy that dumps on her. That you come in the evening and just unload on your wife things that she cannot bear. Now, you have to be very careful here because she does want you to share your hurts with her. She does want to know where you're hurting so she can come in and weep with you and caress you and care for you. But you have to be careful the things that you unload on her, and especially, I would say, sir, one of the things I've learned, the most important time that I spend in the day is the first 5 minutes after I walk in the house at the end of the day. I mean, if I go right through the house and go right to my study, or go right through the house and go right to the news or whatever, I have failed Joyce. I need to go right to Joyce. I need to put her in my arms. I need to hold her. I need to tell her that I love her. I need to call her on the phone before I get there and tell her I'm coming and that I can hardly wait to see her. That's so very important. That 5 minutes that says to her, you are number one. I've not come in here to dump trash, but I've come here really to take a load off of you and that I might present you to myself without spot. And then the next word is wrinkle. Do you see that? And the word wrinkle is an interesting word. It speaks sort of an internal wound, a trauma that shows itself literally sometimes on the face. Now, I'm not talking about the normal wrinkles that all of us get and the laugh lines and the crinkly places around the eyes because we've laughed a lot through life. But I'm talking about sometimes the trauma that comes to a woman who has lived with a man who's not really loved his wife as he ought. I can sometimes spot these women. You see them with their taut faces. The countenance is tense and drawn because of these internal traumas. They've not been loved as they ought to be loved. And you can see sometimes that pain just written on their face. A husband is to protect his wife. My assignment from God, sir, and your assignment from God is to make your wife a more radiantly beautiful Christian. And so that's what you're to do. Now, here's the next thing that you're to do, sir. Not only are you to assume responsibility, not only are you to let your wife know that she is number one, not only are you to protect your wife from emotional trauma, but also you are to make your wife feel secure. Now look again here. He says here that you are to nourish and cherish her. Verse 29, no man ever yet hated his own flesh. He nourishes and cherishes his flesh. Now the word nourish is obvious. It means to get nourishment. When you're hungry, you want to eat. And when you are thirsty, you want to drink. You want your needs met. And as a husband, it is your responsibility to provide for your wife the physical, psychological, emotional, and spiritual nutriment that she needs to grow on. You are to nourish her. You are to help her to grow. But not only are you to nourish her, but you are to cherish her. The word cherish actually means to warm with body heat. An illustration of this is a hen setting on her eggs. And if that hen is setting on those eggs, you can come along and kind of walk past and she'll peck at you, but she won't move. A snake will come by and she'll peck at that, but she won't move. She will set on those eggs until they're hatched. What she is doing is nourishing them with body heat. And that's really, friend, the way that you can get your wife, as it were, to hatch. You can't just break that shell, but what you can do is to warm her with body heat. What you need to do is to take her into your bosom and hold her and nourish her and cherish her. Now, last of all, let me say that it is the husband who is to take the initiative. The husband is to take the initiative. I would say primarily, if the home is wrong, it is because the husband is wrong. The husband takes the initiative. We are to love our wives how? As Christ loved the church. Now, who took the initiative? Jesus took the initiative. We love God because He first loved us. Out of the ivory palaces into this world of woe, only His great eternal love made my Savior go. Jesus is pictured in the Bible as loving us first. Revelation chapter 3, verse 20. Behold, I stand at the door and knock. It's not us knocking at His door, but He knocking at our door that caused us to open the door. Isn't that true? The Bible says there's none that seeketh after God. No, not one. And the husband is to do the same. I've learned this, that the man is the initiator and the woman is to be the responder. Turn with me for an illustration of that to the Song of Solomon. Would you do that? I want you to see this again speaks of the music of marriage. Here's an entire love poem, actually a song, it's called a song, that talks about marriage as music. And I want you to see how the male lover who pictures Christ loving His church is pictured here in, for example, chapter 1 and verse 8. Here he is speaking to his companion, "If thou know not, O thou fairest among women." He's pursuing her with beautiful language, and you'll never find more beautiful language than this. Verse 15, "Behold, thou art fair, my love. Behold, thou art fair. Thou hast dove's eyes. Thou art fair, my beloved. Yea, pleasant," and so forth. It's incredible language. You say, well, why can't I talk like that? Well, maybe you need to work at it. I don't think Solomon just did this overnight. And then look, if you will, in chapter 4, for example, verse 1, "Behold, thou art fair, my love. Behold, thou art fair. Thou hast dove's eyes within thy locks," and so forth. And he goes on to speak of his great love for her. And look, if you will, in chapter 5, verse 2, "I sleep." Now here she's talking. He's been away. And she says, "I sleep, but my heart waketh. It is the voice of my beloved that knocketh, saying, Open to me, my sister, my love, my dove, my undefiled, for my head is filled with dew and my locks with the drops of the night." I've been up all night just trying to get to you, sweetheart. And so he's knocking on the door. Well, now here's what she says. She says to him, now wait a minute. I'm already undressed and I'm in the bed. I have put off my coat. How shall I put it on? I have washed my feet. How shall I defile them? Now, maybe she lived in a house with a dirt floor, and she's saying that, look, I'm already in bed, and don't bother me now. And he's out there knocking at the door, and she's pretending she doesn't want to go to the door. Now, look, if you will, in verse 4. My beloved put his hand by the hole of the door, and my bowels were moved for him. That sure is a poor translation right there. What that says is my heart is stirred. That's literally what that means. That's my innermost being. What she is saying is, he's out there, and he's saying, would you open the door, honey? I just want to get you in my arms. And she's pretending hard to get. She said, oh, no, I said, I'm already in bed. And what is happening is her heart is going thumpity-thump. And notice in verse 5, I rose up to open to my beloved, and my hands dropped with myrrh, and my fingers with sweet-smelling myrrh upon the handles of the lock. All the time she'd been putting on perfume saying, I don't want to go to the door. I mean, listen, she wants to be pursued. It's the husband who is to take the initiative. Did you know that if you don't take the initiative in loving your wife, that you're going to cause her a trauma? If she takes the initiative, something in her very spirit will be wounded, because God did not make her to take the initiative. God made you. If the woman initiates, she doesn't feel right. Now, I'm not talking about the fact that she cannot be amorous to her husband and she cannot flirt with her husband. Of course she can. But if the total import of the life is the woman taking the initiative, there's something vitally wrong. I want you to turn to the book of Proverbs here, chapter 7 here, for just a moment. Remember that husbands are to love their wives as Christ loved the church. And Christ took the initiative. Do you know what the mark of a harlot is? The mark of a harlot is somebody, a female, who is brazen, who takes the initiative. Look, if you will, here in chapter 7 and verse 10. And behold, there met him a woman with the attire of a harlot, the dress of a harlot. Did you know there is the dress of a harlot? And you let Paris and some of these others design your dresses for you, ladies? There's some women go outside in things they ought not to have even come downstairs in. The Bible calls it the attire of a harlot. You say, well, I just want to be attractive. Well, you better ask yourself, what are you trying to attract? You know, that's not for sale, ought not to be advertised. Did you know that? A woman ought to dress herself beautifully. You read Proverbs 31. But not with suggestiveness. The Bible calls that the attire of a harlot. Well, why does she address herself that way? Well, just continue to look in verse 11. She is loud and stubborn. Woman, lady, God never made you to be a loudmouth or a mulish person in public. It is not feminine. It is a form of harlotry. And her feet abide not in her house. She is now without, now in the streets, and lieth in wait at every corner. She's not a keeper at home. She is not under protection. She's out in public on the streets. And notice how she is the aggressor. She caught him and kissed him, and with an impudent face said unto him, I have peace offerings with me, and this day have I paid my vows, and therefore came I forth to meet thee diligently, to seek thy face, and I have found thee, and I have decked my bed with coverings of tapestry and carved works, fine linen of Egypt, and so forth. I have perfumed my bed with myrrh, aloes, and cinnamon. Come, let us take our fill of love until the morning. Let us solace ourselves with loves. That's all the mark of a harlot. Now, God demands as much purity from a man as he does a woman. But we live in a day today where the feminists have done such a job on us. that it is now the women who, in the dress and the manner of a harlot, are becoming the one who is the initiator. God never intended that. The man is the one who is to initiate all of this. And you know the problem with men is, remember I told you that men are goal-oriented? If they're courting, wanting to get married, their goal is to get married. And so they court and court and court until they get married. Then now they're married, they're going off to another goal. And she can hardly wait till they get married because she thinks it's going to be one perpetual courtship and she wonders what happened. One girl said, you know, I don't know what I'm going to do, talking to her mother. She said, my sweetheart is just spending so much money on me. He's just spending so much money. He said, I just don't know what to do about it. She said, just get married. He'll stop. Listen, the courtship should not end with the marriage ceremony. As a matter of fact, you need to turn up the heat and just continue in that courtship. Now, sirs, listen to me. God made us different that He might make us one. But God gave you one nature, and God gave your wife another nature. And God gave you masculinity, and God gave you responsibility that you are to assume. And in that responsibility that you are to assume, now you may give your wife authority, but you can never get rid of your responsibility. Then you let your wife know that she is number one. And once you let your wife know that she's number one, you move in to protect your wife from trash and those internal traumas, that you can present her to you without spot or wrinkle, to make her a more radiantly beautiful Christian. And then, my dear friend, once you have done that, then you move in to encourage her, that is, to nourish her and to cherish her. And it is up to you, sir, to take the initiative. All of us are going to have to begin to practice what God's Word has said, that there might be harmony in the home.
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7: Michael couldn't help laughing as Grace hid behind a menu. They were playing a game of hide-and-seek at the table in a cafe while waiting for the food. The 5-year-old

same point is made when God, speaking through the prophet, warns Israel not to think they can escape judgment for their sins. Though they hide themselves, I will hunt them down. He said, I will keep my eye on them. Nothing escapes the eyes of the all-seeing, all-knowing God. But the warning also came with a message of hope. In verses 11 through 15, God promises restoration. I will restore David's fallen shelter. I will repair its broken walls. After suffering the consequences of their sin, God's people would be restored and given bountiful blessings. Just as God sees our failings, He also sees our repentance, and He's ready to forgive and restore. As we draw comfort from this truth, let's hold on tightly to our holy and righteous God, who is full of mercy and grace. Today's encouragement was provided by Our Daily Bread Ministries.

0: Some folks are guilty of using prayer as a substitute for action. Hi, this is Chuck Swindoll. What do I mean by that? Well, of course, we're commanded to pray. Pray first, pray without ceasing, pray in all places. But we're also commanded to act. And sometimes it's easy to substitute praying for doing. George Buttrick wrote, "Prayer is not a substitute for working, thinking, watching, suffering, or giving. Prayer is a support for all other efforts." Prayer needs to energize our actions and stimulate our works, not give us an excuse to avoid those things.
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0: You know, there are moments in life when we stand at a crossroads between what we know is true and what others are demanding. Welcome to Through the Bible with Dr. J. Vernon McGee. In our study today, we're going to meet Pontius Pilate at that very same place. He's face to face with Jesus, hearing the crowd cry out for his death, and yet he knows that he's innocent. It's the most important decision of Pilate's life, and we'll see what he does with it. I'm Steve Schwetz, and I'm so glad that you're investing this time in God's Word. As you open your Bible to Matthew chapter 27, listen to this note from one of our fellow passengers. He's from Gujarat, India. My mother struggled with severe alcoholism when she was drunk. She would often leave home and wander to other villages, sometimes not returning for 2 or 3 days. Even though we tried many times to counsel her, she was not willing to change. Because of this, I lived in constant worry and discouragement. Later, I learned about the radio home group ministry and decided to start one in my own home. We began praying specifically for my mother. A gradual change began in her life. Now she regularly sits with the group. Seeing this wonderful change, my family and I rejoice and thank the Lord. We're deeply grateful and pray that God will continue to bless this work and use it to touch many more lives. Isn't that a great story? And how about you? How's God using His Word to get your attention or maybe the attention of someone you love? Well, would you write to us? It's super easy. You can do it in the app. You can also email us at BibleBus@ttb.org or send a letter to Box 7100. Pasadena, California, 91109. In Canada, Box 25325, London, Ontario, N6C, 6B1. Or call and leave a message at 1-800-65-BIBLE. I know I'm really looking forward to hearing how God's at work in your life and maybe even sharing your note here on the program to inspire and encourage others. Let's pray. Lord, thank you for your word. We ask that you would use it to draw closer to you, both ourselves and bringing others into a relationship with you. That's our desire, Lord, to know you more and to walk with you more closely. In Jesus' name, amen. Turn now to Matthew 27 as we continue through the Bible with Dr. J. Vernon McGee.
1: Our study today brings us to the 27th chapter of the Gospel of Matthew. And if you have your Bible, and we'll turn there, we'll begin there in just a moment. I trust that you have our notes before you also. Now, we saw last time these events that were the final events in the life of the Lord Jesus before the cross, and they happened thick and fast there toward the last. Now, we have the events in chapter 27 that surround the crucifixion of Christ. The Sanhedrin delivers Jesus to Pilate. And you have the repentance of Judas and the trial before Pilate, the release of Barabbas, the crucifixion, death, and burial of Jesus, and the tomb seal and a watch set. Now we've come to the central fact of the gospel message. Paul says to the Corinthians, I delivered unto you the gospel. What is it? That Jesus died for our sins according to the Scriptures. We've come now to the record of that event. Now, actually, Matthew does not give a record of the actual crucifixion. In fact, no gospel writer does that. They merely tell what went on around the cross. Now, I know that there are those that can depict in graphic terms of how the nails were driven into the quivering flesh and the blood spurted out. Oh, yes, but that's not in the Bible, friends. It's as it were the Spirit of God put the mantle over it, and God spread the mantle of night down over the last 3 hours of his crucifixion and says, this is something you cannot look at. It's beyond human comprehension, and the suffering cannot be fathomed, and it was a transaction between the Father in heaven and the Son on the cross. And that cross became an altar on which the Lamb of God that taketh away the sin of the world was offered. And all Matthew says here, and they crucified him. We'll see that when we come to it in just a few moments. Now, will you notice, I begin reading at verse 1, and we have here now the Sanhedrin delivers Jesus to Pilate. You remember they arrested him, tried him at night, which was contrary to the law.

And the high priest rent his clothes. That was contrary to the Mosaic law. And not only that, but we find that they played a game with him. They buffeted him. They smote him with the palms of their hands. That was a Roman game, the Roman soldiers, when a prisoner is to be put to death. Why, they could do with him as they pleased. And they played a game called hot hand. They would show the prisoner the hands of each one of the soldiers or the guard. Then they'd blindfold him, and then they would really punch him. I mean, take the palms of the hands, and then after that, they'd take the blindfold off, and he'd have to pick out the one hand that didn't hit him. And as you well can understand, he'd never guess the right hand, even if he did guess it. I think that they beat the face of the Lord Jesus into a pulp. Read the 53rd of Isaiah again, that he was marred more than any man. They made him look absolutely not like a human being. They'd beat him so. Then they ridiculed him as a prophet. They said, prophesy unto us. Who smote you? Ridiculing him there. And then Peter comes and we have him denying the Lord. Now in chapter 27 I read, when the morning was come, all the chief priests and elders of the people took counsel against Jesus to put him to death. Now they formulated a charge that as they're taking it now to the Supreme Court, they must have a case that will stand up before the Roman court. Verse 2, and when they had bound him, they led him away and delivered him to Pontius Pilate, the governor. Then Judas, which had betrayed him when he saw that he was condemned, repented himself and brought again the 30 pieces of silver to the chief priests and elders. Now, you see, the Lord was there when they were leading him through that hall to take him to deliver him to Pilate. Why, here comes Judas. Why didn't he turn to the Lord Jesus and ask for forgiveness? But he didn't. What he said was, saying, I have sinned in that I have betrayed the innocent blood. And they said, what's that to us? See thou to that. In other words, you've chickened out. You're yellow. You did the job, and it's over with, and we have no need of you any farther. We have the one that we were after. We paid you off. And what happened? Verse 5, he cast down the pieces of silver in the temple and departed and went and hanged himself. This man now, he leaves the temple area and goes out and hangs himself. He could have turned to the Lord Jesus and been forgiven. Verse 6, and the chief priest took the silver pieces and said, it's not lawful for to put them into the treasury because it's the price of blood. How pious they are. You see, we can't use it in the treasury. And they took counsel and bought with them the potter's field to bury strangers in. And all this was done, by the way, will you notice, wherefore that field was called the field of blood unto this day. Then was fulfilled that which was spoken by Jeremiah the prophet, saying, and they took the 30 pieces of silver, the price of him that was valued, whom they of the children of Israel did value. And that you'll find in Jeremiah in the 18th chapter, the first 4 verses, and again in Zechariah, the 11th chapter, 12 and 13. And they gave them for the potter's field as the Lord appointed me. And Jesus stood before the governor. You see, he was there. And on the way to die, even for Judas, our Lord had given him his opportunity. Wherefore, friend, art thou come? And even at this 11th hour, he could have turned to the Lord Jesus and he could have been forgiven. Now, will you notice verse 11? And Jesus stood before the governor. And the governor asked him, saying, art thou the king of the Jews? And Jesus said unto him, thou sayest, you are right. You see, the charge that they made was they wanted to get rid of him because of blasphemy. That is, that's what they accused him of. Why, he said, henceforth you'll see the Son of Man coming in the clouds of glory. That to them was blasphemy. And on that charge, they would have crucified him, or at least stoned him to death, but they couldn't do it. So they now deliver him to Pilate, but they have to have a charge that will stick in a Roman court. And treason would be one, and this would be it. Here's one that claims to be the king of the Jews,
And Jesus said unto him, Thou sayest. In other words, are you saying this yourself? Actually, you're right. You're saying it. And when he was accused of the chief priests and elders, he answered nothing. Now you see, they wanted to make certain false charges against him, and as they did, our Lord didn't even take the time to answer him. Then said Pilate unto him, Hearest thou not how many things they witness against thee? And he answered him to never a word, insomuch that the governor marveled greatly. He's the lamb, you see, led before shearers is dumb. Now at that feast, the governor was wont to release unto the people a prisoner whom they would. And they had then a notable prisoner called Barabbas. Now, the byplay that took place, John will go into detail, and the other gospel writers will add a great deal to this, but Matthew only gives the bare facts, you see. He just says that this was the charge that was made, and this was no basis on which to crucify him, actually, because he had not incited a rebellion. There had been others that had, but the Lord Jesus had not. So he hit upon a very happy solution to the problem. He wanted to please these religious leaders in order that there might be peace in Jerusalem, but he also felt like that he couldn't just sentence him arbitrarily to death, that is, the Lord Jesus. And he hit upon the fact that he had there a very notable prisoner, which means he's a notorious prisoner called Barabbas. And he was guilty of about everything, murder, robbery, treason, the whole bit, by the way. Verse 17, Therefore, when they were gathered together, Pilate said unto them, Whom will ye that I release unto you, Barabbas or Jesus, which is called Christ? Now, he thought that this crowd would certainly ask for the Lord Jesus. The contrast was so evident, for he knew that for envy they had delivered him. Pilate, he was a clever politician. He could see what was taking place there. He was sure that he had an airtight case now, and they'd ask for Barabbas to be crucified and Jesus to be released, and that would give him a very happy out to this situation. But it's not going to be that easy. But now verse 19, when he was set down on the judgment seat, his wife sent unto him, saying, Have thou nothing to do with that just man, for I have suffered many things this day in a dream because of him. Now somebody says, how do you explain that? Well, very easily. She's as superstitious as she possibly can be. Maybe tied up in one of the mystery religions. This sort of thing could have been satanic very, very easily. And I'm sure that that's the background of it. I don't think God gave her this warning at all. But here is a woman that should have said, well, if he's a just man and dying, she should have investigated, found out more, got more information. But she didn't, you see. Just superstitious. Have nothing to do with him. Now, we find here in verse 20, but the chief priests and elders persuaded the multitude that they should ask Barabbas and destroy Jesus. You see, the religious rulers circulated among the crowd. They're clever politicians themselves. And they said, now the thing to do is to ask that Barabbas be delivered and to destroy Jesus. And the governor answered and said unto them, Whether of the twain will ye that I release unto you? They said, Barabbas. And this man, Pilate, here he's taken aback for a moment. He never dreamed they would stoop to do a thing like this, but he didn't know how low religion could stoop. Verse 22, Pilate saith unto them, What shall I do then with Jesus, which is called Christ? And friends, why should he ask the crowd for the decision? He's the judge. He should have made the decision. Now, we'll find out in the other Gospels, especially John. John tells us how many times that Pilate called him back on the inside. And what he's really saying to the Lord Jesus, if you will cooperate with me, I can get you out of this, and he'll get me off of a hot seat that I'd like to be off of. Actually, when you read this in all the four Gospels, you find out that Jesus is really not on trial, but Pilate is. He had to make a decision relative to Jesus Christ. Our Lord's not trying to escape at all. And so he asks
the crowd. Imagine a Roman judge asking the crowd, what'll I do then with Jesus? And I tell you, it came back to him, but it was

0: flung in his face, they all say unto him, let him be crucified. And the governor said, why? What evil hath he done? But a mob never has a reason, but they cried out the more, saying, let him be crucified. When Pilate saw that he could prevail nothing, but that rather a tumult was made, he took water, washed his hands before the multitude, saying, I'm innocent of the blood of this just person. See ye to it. Now, he called for a basin, washed his hands, said he'd have nothing to do with it. But it's not that easy, you see. He had to make a decision. Every man does. What think ye of Christ is the test, to try both your state and your station. You can't be right in the rest until you think rightly of him. What do you think of Christ? That's the important one. And he tried to wash his hands. But the bitter irony is that the oldest creed that the church has this statement, crucified under Pontius Pilate. He didn't really wash his hands of this deed. The blood of Jesus was on his hands. Verse 25, then answered all the people and said, his blood be on us and on our children. And unfortunately, that has been true and can be demonstrated. Verse 26, then released he Barabbas unto them, and when he had scourged Jesus, he delivered him to be crucified. Now Pilate's willing to stoop this low himself. He had to make a decision, and his decision, of course, is one of rejection. Then the soldiers of the governor took Jesus into the common hall, gathered unto him the whole band of soldiers, and they stripped him and put on him a scarlet robe. And now they'll do with him as they please. They'll ridicule him. He becomes a plaything for this brutal, cruel crowd. And when they had platted a crown of thorns, they put it upon his head and a reed in his right hand, and they bowed the knee before him and mocked him, saying, hail, King of the Jews. May I say to you, this is frightful that they did. They spit upon him. This had happened before. They took the reed and smote him on the head. I believe that he was beaten into a pulp. Friends, he was marred more than any man, is the way Isaiah describes it in the 53rd chapter. Now, verse 31 here, and after that they had mocked him, they took the robe off from him and put his own raiment on him and led him away to crucify him. And as they came out, they found a man of Cyrene, Simon by name, him they compelled to bear his cross. And when they were come into a place called Golgotha, that is to say a place of a skull, and I believe that that place is Gordon's Calvary, by the way. I looked around when I was there. I'm sure that after all these years and the things that happened to Jerusalem, it's difficult to make a judgment. I'm sure that if you have to make a choice between the two places that have been chosen, then it would be Gordon's Calvary. It is a place of a skull. They gave him vinegar to drink, mingled with gall. And when he had tasted thereof, he would not drink. You see, that's in fulfillment of prophecy. Psalm 69:21. And they crucified him and parted his garments, casting lots, that it might be fulfilled which was spoken by the prophet. They parted my garments among them, and upon my vesture did they cast lots. So that all this is happening according to the fulfillment of prophecy. And sitting down, they watched him there. And I think that here you see humanity that has reached the very lowest depth. I don't think you need to go to Skid Row. You don't need to look at the dope fiends. You do not need to go to a prison and look at some criminal. If you want to see mankind that's reached the lowest, here it is. And sitting down, they watched him there. And I believe in that crowd was Saul of Tarsus. Later on, he called himself the chief of sinners. Now, the reason he called himself the chief of sinners was because that's what he was, the chief of sinners. And sitting down, they watched him there. And they set up over his head his accusation written, this is Jesus, the King of the Jews. Then were there two thieves crucified with him, one on the right hand and another on the left. And they that passed by reviled him, wagging their heads and saying, Thou that destroyest the temple, buildest it in 3 days, save thyself. If thou be the Son of God, come down from the cross. My friend, if he's the Son of God, he won't come down from the cross. He didn't have to prove anything at this point. He's now dying for the sins of the world. If thou be the Son of God, they raised the doubt. Likewise also the chief priests mocking him with the scribes and elders. Now you think that that pack of bloodhounds, after they got him on the cross, would go home and let him die in peace, but they didn't. You see, they stayed there till the last minute. Verse 42, he saved others, himself he cannot save. And that's the truest statement that they ever made. That is a true statement. He saved others, himself he cannot save. If he's to save you and me, he had to die on the cross. If he came down from that cross, you and I'll have to go up. We'd have to be executed for our sins. We deserve it. We're hell doomed sinners. And he took our place there. Not only Barabbas' place, but yours and mine. I wonder sometime, if Barabbas didn't get saved somewhere along the line. Well, there was a thief that did. Now, he saved others, himself he cannot save. If he be the King of Israel, let him now come down from the cross and we will believe him. Would they have believed him? I don't think so. But he didn't come down because he's taking your place and mine. Verse 43, he trusted in God. Let him deliver him now if he will have him. For he said, I am the Son of God. The crowd understood that he claimed deity, you see. Verse 44, the thieves also which were crucified with him cast the same in his teeth. See, both of the thieves at first did that. Now from the sixth hour, there was darkness over all the land until the ninth hour. Now we have here this 3 hours of darkness. You see, he was put on the cross at the third hour at 9 a.m. Man did all he could. Then at the noon hour, darkness came down, and then that cross became an altar on which the Lamb of God that taketh away the sin of the world was offered. And about the ninth hour, Jesus cried with a loud voice, saying, Eli, Eli, lama sabachthani? That is to say, my God, why hast thou forsaken me? And the answer to that is, if you read Psalm 22, it opens with this statement. It says, because thou art holy. When my sin was put upon him, God had to withdraw. He had to be executed if he's going to take my sin and yours. Verse 47, some of them that stood there when they had heard that said, this man calleth for Elias. And straightway one of them ran, took a sponge, filled it with vinegar, and put it on a reed and gave him to drink. Why? Well, to fulfill prophecy. The rest said, let us see whether Elias will come to save him. Jesus, when he had cried again with a loud voice, notice how he died. He yielded up the ghost. He went willingly. The death rattle, and every person has it, is when they gasp for that last breath. We want it so badly. He dismissed his spirit. We'll leave off, friends, right at that very serious spot today. We'll pick up there next time, and we expect to conclude the Gospel of Matthew next time. Until then, may God richly bless you, my beloved.
1: 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The moment Jesus accomplished what he came to earth to do, to die for our sins, and he did so willingly. 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

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I'm Steve Schwetz, and I'm grateful for your presence on the Bible Bus with us and your partnership in taking God's whole Word to His whole world.

0: Our story on the Bible Bus today is just one step in a five-year journey through the entire Word of God. Come along for the ride, and you'll study both the Old Testament and New Testament, discovering God's great redemption story. Is this your story too?
1: I'm Steve O'Dell with Mission Network News. Palestinian Christians in the Holy Land have endured the fallout of war in Gaza, then Iran. Now an economic war puts their livelihood in peril. Israeli banks threaten to cut ties with their Palestinian counterparts, compounding damage from a dying tourism industry. More than half of Bethlehem's 30,000 Christians work in the tourism sector. Yet believers continue to help neighbors who are downtrodden, forgotten, or neglected. Jack Serra of Bethlehem Bible College says,
2: "Our students are serving in all of those contexts right now. So they are ambassadors for Jesus. The love of God being seen in action. It's God's word, not just the one that was memorized in their heads as they studied, but the one that is practiced with their hands."
1: And a 7.4 magnitude earthquake rocked Western Colombia earlier this month. Yet Bible translators in Bogota are pressing on. Dane of Unfolding Word says,
3: "Everything is okay with that part of Colombia, and they're going to keep working."
1: The Bible Society of Colombia asked Unfolding Word to help them support new believers in an otherwise unreached people group, the NUCAC. Unfortunately, the NUCAC don't qualify for a traditional Bible translation project due to their small population and nomadic lifestyle. Pray for clarity as Unfolding Word and the Bible Society of Colombia teach the NUCAC Christians how to translate God's Word.
3: Instead of a Western agency comes in and they carry the work through and the end product is a printed Bible, it's more of a church-centric approach where we equip churches to actually translate the Bible for themselves.
1: 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I'm Steve O'Dell.
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5: More than a quarter of Gen Z investors see sports gambling as their long-term financial strategy. A majority of them have bet on sports at least once in the last year, and a recent online survey should concern all of us and was the reason I published my booklet on A Biblical View on Gambling. This is not a new phenomenon. We've always had gambling in one form or another. But this recent surge in young adults gambling illustrates the frustration the younger generation feels about the economy and affordability. Why are they gambling their financial future on sports? Well, opportunity is one reason. The Supreme Court, in a landmark ruling years ago, overturned the federal ban on sports gambling. When you watch a football game this fall, you will see lots of ads for betting platforms. Users can wager minute-by-minute outcomes while watching games live. Payments are instant and thus addictive. Frustration is another reason. Gen Z may be turning to sports betting because they have become convinced that the traditional ways of earning a living don't work for them. They have a higher unemployment rate, most cannot afford a home, and college graduates are smothering under unprecedented levels of student debt. 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The idea of dollar cost average might not seem too exciting, but is better than gambling away your life savings. I'm Kirby Anderson. 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
2: Last week, we saw how Paul was trying to get back to the saints in Thessalonica. He loved these people and he wanted to get back to them. And if you remember, as we went through the origin of the church, we saw that they started the church. He was there for only 3 weeks. And then they got driven out by opposition. But Paul's heart, he wants to get back. He loves these people. He knows they're at a critical time, spiritual infancy to some degree. And you know, this is a very important time, and he wants to get back. And last week, we saw him say in 1 Thessalonians chapter 2, verse 17, he said, "But we, brethren, having been taken away from you for a short time in presence, not in heart, but endeavored more eagerly to see your face with great desire. Therefore, we wanted to come to you, even I, Paul, time and again, but Satan hindered us." See, his concern for them was so important. He had to do something. It's like, oh, they're like babies on a doorstep. He's like, I want to make sure they're going in the right direction. I want to be there. So, but he can't do anything. He can't go there. So he decides to send Timothy in his place. Because he just had to know what was going on with these guys. He just wanted to make sure they're going in the right direction. He loves them. He is eating away at them. He uses a strong language to explain that. So we get to chapter 3. We pick it up where we left off. Verse 1, he says, "Therefore, when we could no longer endure it, we thought it good to be left in Athens alone and sent Timothy, our brother and minister of God and our fellow laborer in the gospel of Christ, to establish you and to encourage you concerning your faith." Now, in Acts chapter 17, we see how the church got planted. We see the situation, how it happened. And we see that Paul goes from Philippi to Thessalonica. From Thessalonica, he gets driven out of there. He goes to Berea. And then Paul is forced to leave Berea alone. And he leaves his co-laborers. He leaves Timothy. He leaves Silas behind. And Paul waits in Athens for them to arrive. And it seems that Timothy made it to Athens and Silas stayed in Berea for a while. But now, Paul could really use Timothy's help, but he really wants to know what's going on. So he kind of counts the cost and says, I could really use, my son in the faith, my co-laborer with me during this time, but I really got to know what's going on in Thessalonica. So instead he sends Timothy to Thessalonica with the goal of establishing and encouraging these people in the faith. It's important to be established in the faith and to be encouraged in the faith. It does us well to be more, to be strengthened and to be more developed concerning our faith. So many people just say that, the sinner's prayer, and then there they leave it. And they just kind of, I'm saved. And then from that point on, they just kind of live a Christian life on their terms and not God's. And it's so important that we keep moving, that we keep growing, that we keep making ourselves available to God. And it's worth noting the order that he says this. He sent Timothy to establish and to encourage. It's got to be in that order. Establish, sterizo, we get the word steroids from. Right? So you get the idea, to establish, to make stable, to place firmly, to set fast, to fix, to strengthen, to make firm. Right? To render constant. You get the idea. So I want you guys to be solid. I want you guys to be pointed in the right direction here. It's important to be established in the right direction, because otherwise you can be comforted and exhorted in the wrong direction And we're getting plenty of that in the world. You know, it's like tilting a bottle rocket. It's like, no, we need to aim it right where it's supposed to go. And Paul said, I'm sending Timothy there to make sure I'm aiming you guys in the right direction before you're comforted and exhorted. Because the world, they're going to comfort you, they'll exhort you, do all kinds of stuff. Right? You can get a support system for pretty much any sin you want now. We got to make sure that we're established, firm, properly, biblically, in the right direction. And the word comfort is interesting. It's called alongside to parakleo, where we get parakletos, where we another name for the Holy Spirit, the Comforter. You know, called alongside to help. So Paul wants to do that, to comfort them. And it's important that we do that because we don't want to be encouraged in the wrong direction. And it's so easy. We live in a world where the lost is giving the directions. You know, the world is full of advisors. We need to be established in the right direction. Otherwise, we could be encouraged or be encouraged to be off course. We can be encouraging other people to be off course. That's why sometimes it's so important for us to understand what the Scripture says rather than what your intellect says. Because people say, well, you know, and they'll rationalize something for you. Minimize something, justify something, whatever. And you're like, yeah, okay. And you're being encouraged, and yet you're being drawn off course. So it's interesting. So instead of saying, hey, how's it going? Like everyone does. The real question is, where's it going? Right? Instead of how's it going, because it might be moving right along, but it depends what direction you're moving. So the real question isn't how's it going, but where's it going? Not all movement is good. If you don't know where it's going, then how's it going doesn't really mean that much. It's like if I'm driving and I say to my wife, you know what, Amira, good news and bad news. The bad news is I don't have a clue where we are. I am lost. But the good news is we're really making good time. You know, but that's the way the world is. They're more concerned about how's it going instead of where's it going. And we need to understand the difference there. Because like, you might be a progressive. Oh, I'm a progressive. I just want to move forward. Okay, forward toward what? You got to understand what you move. If you don't know what you're moving forward toward, how do you know if you're moving forward? So Paul loves Timothy. He trusts Timothy. And he's sending Timothy to, number one, make sure they're on the right track. And number two, to keep them moving in the right direction. That's what he wants. Because these guys are baby Christians. They just started. And hard times are coming. And the hard times already came. The Thessalonians are already under a lot of persecution. And when the hard times come, if we're not solid, if we're not firm, if we're not like a tree by the water, if we're not deeply rooted, well, we're going to get blown away. We're not going to be ready. Because we can start questioning things when times get tough. Lord, am I really supposed to be doing this? Is this the way it's really supposed to be? Because boy, it was so much easier. And then all of a sudden, I'm trying to live the Christian lifestyle, and it seems like life is so much harder. You know, so it's always easy to start doubting in the dark what you knew in the light. It's easy when it's easy, right? We're all together. We're praising the Lord. Hallelujah. It's wonderful. But when you're alone and you're getting it from all different sides, and you know, life won't take its foot off your head, you begin to wonder, what's going on? You know, am I doing something wrong? Should I just bail out? Now, these are baby Christians. Paul loves these people. He's concerned. He knows they're under fire. There's a lot of persecution. So he's sending Timothy. Verse 3, he sends Timothy to establish and encourage you concerning your faith, firstly, that no one should be shaken by these afflictions. For you yourselves know that we are appointed to this. Paul's concerned that the persecution these guys are going through because of their witness for Christ is going to loosen their hold and their faith on God. It's quite an adjustment. All of a sudden to go from that extreme, you know, to giving your life to Jesus and having to endure persecution. There's an adjustment to be made in life. If you don't make the adjustments, you don't understand, you can get hurt. Yeah, it's like the story of the pirate where this guy goes into a bar and he sees this pirate. The guy's got a peg leg, he's got a hook, he's got a patch on his eye. And he's like, man, you look like you're really a tough guy, man. You're a real pirate. What happened to your leg? And he's like, oh, I got thrown overboard one day and a shark bit my leg off. And the guy's like, man, that's incredible. What happened to your arm? And he's like, oh, I got in a fight one time and a guy had a short sword and he lopped my hand right off. So I got this hook. He's like, man, you are tough. What happened to your eye? He goes, oh, seagull droppings. I go, seagull droppings? He goes, yeah, it was my first day with the hook. You see, the point is, there's an adjustments to be made, and we need to understand how to make these adjustments. And all of a sudden, this guy, they're surrendering their life to Jesus, everything changes, and you have to deal with things on a whole different level. It's hard all of a sudden to deal with things differently. These people have to make these adjustments, have to know how to deal with this. Paul really wants to encourage him. Paul's concerned about these guys. He's also concerned that they might feel abandoned because of the way Paul was forced to leave. He had to uproot and transplant pretty quick, if you remember. And so you can see how this kind of thing would just be eating away at Paul. That's why he uses this strong language. I couldn't take it anymore. I had to do something. That's what happens when you love. That's the price of love. When you love someone, you love people. It's like, and you're away from them, and you don't know what's going on. And you know, parents, we understand. It's like, oh, Lord, I hope they're okay. Please, Lord, please help them. You know, please protect them. Please see them through. Now, I don't think Paul is saying what he's saying here about being destined for persecution is just specifically for him, specifically for the Thessalonians. All Christians are supposed to encounter a degree of suffering. It's part of the deal. It's part of what we signed up for. I know it flies in the face of some of the theology that's being taught today. But you see, if you don't go with the flow, you're going to encounter resistance. That's just the way life is. You can go with the flow, right? Not raise a stink about anything. Dead fish float downstream. No problem. You all get flushed to the same spot. Or you can go against the flow. You can, and there's going to be resistance. I'm swimming toward the source, and a lot of people are rubbing me the wrong way. And they don't like it. They don't want to, you know what I'm talking about. Someone brings up a topic and they'll say something and you don't really agree, but they nudge you like, you know what I'm saying, right? Right? And you know that if you say, yeah, then everything's cool, but then you just kind of denied something. And if you say no, then all of a sudden, you know, you're going to have to be put on the defensive and everyone's going to be, what are you talking about? It's like, that's the way the Christian life is. We're going against the flow. That's what we're called. Paul knows this. The Thessalonians are experiencing it. And all people, all Christians that are really walking with the Lord are going to experience this to some degree. That's the way it works. Now, how a person gets through these difficult times, well, that's going to often tell about where our relationship with the Lord really is. Because the Christian road is a rocky road. It's going to be rough. You know, there's joy in the eye of the storm, but it doesn't stop the storm from coming. Right? Jesus didn't say the wise man builds his house on the rock and the storm goes, oh, that guy's built on a rock, I'm not going to hit him. Right? No, the storm hits both. The only difference is the guy who builds his house on a rock is still standing because he's found that source of strength. Christ in us, the hope of glory. We see through things eternally, and that makes this temporal, momentary light affliction, it changes our whole perspective. And it's a wonderful thing. So people know. Well, even Jesus said in the parable of the sower, talking about hard times and how people deal with it. And he gave the parable of the sower, and then the guys were taking him to the side, and they want a little explanation. And he says in Matthew chapter 13, verse 20, Jesus is explaining it. And he says, but he who receives the seed on the stony places, this is he who hears the word and immediately receives it with joy. Yes. But yet he has no root in himself, and he endures only for a while. And he says why? For when tribulation or persecution arises because of the word, immediately he stumbles. So that's what ends up happening. I've met a lot of people, and you probably met them too. So, oh, Christianity, yeah, I had my Christian phase. I tried it for a while. You know, I did the Christian thing. It didn't really work out for me. I mean, I'm glad it works for you, but it didn't really work out for me. And the truth of the matter is, the problem isn't that Christianity didn't work for them. The problem is that person wasn't clinging to Jesus in a difficult time. Because Jesus is the one that's going to get you through. And what ends up happening is, when we go through this difficult time, we're tempted to abandon hope. We're saying, you know, I didn't sign up for this. I just raised my hand in church. They came up front. They said, your life's going to change. Everything was supposed to be wonderful. And now all of a sudden, it's like life seems harder. They told me that, you know, I'd be rich, I'd never be sick. You know, my dog would come back, the birds would sing in tune, everything would be wonderful. But that's not what's happening. And so people are tempted to bail. Now, when it comes to these difficult trials and things like that, the problem is a lot of times we want to keep people from going through them, right? Oh, did you hear what happened to Saul? Oh, we need to pray for them. You know, oh, Lord, please deliver them from this. And like a lot of times God's like, I just put them in that. I have a plan for their lives. I want to refine them. And the truth of the matter is, if I didn't put this person in a pressure cooker, then he wouldn't know what the issues are that boil up to the surface that he has to repent of. Otherwise, he's just going to live in denial and never really live a holy, consecrated life. And a lot of times God puts us, it's in these midst of these difficult situations, we find out what we're really made of. We find out why we have to repent. We find out what's going on. Because God, again, is more concerned about our eternal benefits than he is our temporal comfort. So things might get a little hot in the present tense, you know, and persecution arises and certain things happen in our lives. And we find out what we're made of. Now, again, I'm talking about trials for doing what's right. And, you know, obviously, we do stupid things, and that comes and bites us on the backside. We reap what we sow, and that's what but I'm talking about. When you're doing the right thing, taking a stand for what is right, and all of a sudden, instead of everyone going, wow, that's remarkable, I'm so proud of you, things get worse. That's the way it goes a lot of times. Is it part of the Christian life to be destined for affliction, like he says? Yes. It is, absolutely. Remember, Jesus said in John chapter 16, verse 33, he said, these things I have spoken to you, that in me you may have peace. So our peace is in him. What's in the world? He says, in the world you'll have tribulation, but take courage. I have overcome the world. See, we're overcomers because Jesus is in us, the hope of glory. So we are more than conquerors. We've overcome because Jesus has overcome. But in the world, that's what we're going to find. Affliction, persecution, suffering. That's part of the game plan. Paul told Timothy in 2 Timothy chapter 3, verse 12. He said, indeed, all... See, and there's a word you might wish wasn't there. All who desire to live godly in Christ Jesus will be persecuted. Why? Well, because there's friction when you go upstream. That's just the way it goes. A light can only be so bright and not be noticed. If you say, well, I've never endured any persecution in any way, shape, or form, maybe you need to crank up the wattage a little bit, right? So as Christians, we should expect it. I mean, what is the symbol of Christianity? It's a cross. Well, verse 4. Paul says, for in fact, we told you before when we were with you that we would suffer tribulation just as it happened, and you know. So Paul was only with him for a couple of weeks. He taught about all kinds of things. In fact, it's pretty amazing the spectrum of teaching he gave him in a three-week period. But one of those things he talked about was the place of suffering in the Christian life. This is he's bringing it up. So I told you this would happen. Verse 5, for this reason, when I could no longer endure it, I sent to know your faith. I had to know where you guys were standing in the Lord. Lest by some means the tempter had tempted you and our labor might be in vain. See, Paul's fear. His fear is that they might bail when the going gets tough. All of a sudden, you know, the world is coming against you, mocking you, trying to make you feel stupid. Paul knows that during your season of suffering, that's where the enemy likes to exploit things. Make you, you know, does the Bible really mean that? Did he really say this? Do you really believe he'll never leave you or forsake you? Look at you, you're miserable. On and on and on. That's where the enemy likes to chink away. Paul's like, I can't take it anymore. I got to know where these guys are. You know, it's like in the same situation with Job. You know, Satan wants to tempt the Thessalonians there to give up on God. The enemy wants you to question your calling. The enemy wants you to question his word. The enemy wants you to, well, like he did to, in the garden, to cast doubt on God's motives. To think you're missing something. You know, he wants to tempt you. Oh, man. You know, the enemy wants you to believe that God's parameters are constricting. You know, like a fish. If I could only get out of this annoying fishbowl, life would be better. You can jump out and find out. So, Paul's concerned because he's like, if they do this, and he's going to be like a farmer who has no harvest. I mean, if they wither under the heat of persecution and bail out, Paul feels that he may have labored in vain. That's what he's saying. That's why he couldn't take it anymore. That's why he sent Timothy. Verse 6, but now that Timothy has come to us from you and brought us good news of your faith and love, and that you always have good remembrance of us, greatly desiring to see us as we also to see you, therefore, brethren, in all our afflictions and distresses, we were comforted concerning you by your faith. Man, that's exciting stuff. Timothy comes back on the scene. I mean, this is just chewing up at Paul. Timothy comes back and he brings this awesome good news. And Paul is thrilled. It's like, you know, Paul was just so worried. And all of a sudden, Timothy comes back and he says, hey, you know what? Those Thessalonians are on fire, man. The persecution, but they're enduring. They're taking a stand. They're bearing fruit. He brings back that good news. Evangelizo, where we get the word evangelism from. Good news. Tidings of great joy, just like the angels bringing good news to the shepherds. These guys are bringing good news to Paul. So these guys are on fire. And if you're a parent, or if you're a teacher, or you're a pastor, I mean, the greatest news is when you find out that your children, whether they be your spiritual children, your biological children, whatever, when you find out that they're walking in the truth, when you will find out that they're firm in the faith, you get that back. Oh, man, that's awesome. That gives you such comfort in the face of adversity. All of a sudden, it's like you might be going through trials, but you find out that you're bearing fruit. God's bearing fruit in something that a person that you know or something like that. It's, man, that testimony, iron sharpening iron. It's just such an exciting, glorious thing. I remember when we were at a wedding one time and I got to meet this guy, and the guy whose wedding it was the guy that was on the radio right after I was. So I was like, oh, that's cool. I get to meet Pastor so-and-so. So it'd be neat. We get to talk and stuff. And we get into the reception line at the end, you know, and as we're going through, I noticed that the bride, I recognized her, and my wife didn't. That bride was a girl that my wife led to Jesus in college. See, Mary she had this little ministry going where she put this sign on her door because, you know, she's a licensed beautician. And so people would come up and she haircuts. So people would come in, oh, I'll get my haircut. And she'd sit them down and she'd get two or three good snips and then start to talk to them about Jesus. Where are they going to go, right? So she starts snipping, she starts talking to them about Jesus. This girl gives her life to Jesus. And so we remember that early stage years ago. And now here it is, like a decade or so later, all of a sudden I look and it's like, that's Cheryl. That's that girl. Now I'm watching. All of a sudden, my wife is going through the reception line. Oh, congratulations. Oh, it was a nice wedding. Oh, and I know any second they're going to lock eyes. And when they locked eyes, it was the most beautiful thing to be a bystander to see. Oh, man, I was just sitting there waiting. So this is going to be rich. And then all of a sudden they look and it was like, oh, they hug, they cry. She says to her husband, to her pastor husband, this is her. This is the woman I talked to. She's the one that led me to Jesus. And they're, oh, thank you. And I'm just sitting there going, this is pretty cool. Yep, this is pretty cool. Yeah. It's awesome. And when you find that people that you dealt with are walking in the Lord, man, that's the most exciting thing there is. I mean, that's just awesome. So Paul is stoked with Timothy's report. Man, he's excited. He's really fired up. What a comfort that is in the face of adversity. All of a sudden, I was whining over what? It does. This is the real fruit. This is what makes it all worthwhile. So Paul is thrilled. See, Satan, he didn't win in his undermining these new believers. Their faith had been proven to be strong by the love that they're expressing, because true faith always results in love. Verse 8, Paul continues, for now we live if you stand fast in the Lord. Strong language. It's like your spiritual well-being is like soul food. I mean, that just keeps me going, knowing that you guys are okay. It's like that just changes everything. It made Paul's day to find out they're still going strong despite all of the persecution that they encountered. Paul is like, yes. And look at the effect that it has on Paul. In verse 9, he says, for what thanks can we render to God for you? For all the joy with which we rejoice for your sakes before our God, night and day, praying exceedingly that we may see your face and perfect that which is lacking in your faith. Paul is saying, how can I thank God enough for his faithfulness in taking care of you?
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3: Turn with me this morning, if you would, to the Gospel of Mark, Mark chapter number 8. Mark chapter number 8. I saw a cartoon not too long ago, one in print, not one on the television, and it was a father, and he had his adult son, or close to adult son, with him, and he had the garage door rolled open, and inside it was just packed full of stuff, and the father had his arm around the son, and he said, "Son, one day all this will be yours." And it's interesting. Right now, my father back home, my sister's been there from Pensacola, and he's going through that stuff that would otherwise one day be mine.

0: My sister, in going through it, started going through their old VHS tapes, right? And, you know, there's so many old family videos on VHS. She sent me a little clip of a VHS tape of me singing when I was 13 years old. And I thought, praise the Lord, nobody's got a VCR anymore, right? Well, Brother Dave does, and my dad still does. But I don't. So they were getting rid of these things because it's not needed. It's interesting when you go back into those old family videos and you watch some of those old recordings and you see just how far technology has come, right? And the recordings that, you know, you see all the snow where it's just not real clear and nothing's real distinct. And you think, well, no, praise the Lord for technology. Today, when you take a kid, and I remember being at my parents' because they still had those VHS tapes and the VCR and plugging in those things for the kids to watch. And they're like, how can anybody watch this? You know, it's like, that's how I grew up, kids, right? That's how we watched it back in the day. It was all fuzzy. But today, people want to see things clearly. You want to see things distinctly. You know, that's our desire. And I'm thankful we live in a day and age where not just on as far as recordings, but certainly with laser surgery and things like that, people's vision is being restored. We're all looking for that clear vision, 2020 vision. You know, we need that not only in our physical life, but something that we ought to crave is to have that spiritually. That we have clear vision. That we can see things both near and far. And this morning, I believe we have a miracle that Jesus Christ performed. And he did so to teach us a lesson. To teach us of our need. To teach us towards what our desire should be. To have that clear 2020 vision from God. I want to speak to you this morning on that subject as we continue our study of the miracles in Mark. The first thing I'd have us to note in Mark chapter 8 is the details of this miracle. The details of the miracle we read through just a few moments ago. It says in this passage, verse 22 to 26, Jesus healing a blind man. Like the miracle that we studied last week where we saw Jesus healing a deaf man, this story, this miracle, is recorded only in the Gospel of Mark. It's not in Matthew or Luke or John. It's only in Mark's Gospel. We find that he comes to Bethsaida, and there certain Jews lead a blind man to him, hoping that Jesus would touch him and restore the man's sight. Now Jesus took the man by the hand and led the man out of town. Again, very interesting because that's what he did with the deaf man in the miracle we saw last week. He took him apart from the crowd. So here in this story, Jesus takes the blind man apart from the crowd. He begins to deal with him then individually. And as we see, as we saw last week with the deaf man, so again this week, Jesus spits. And he takes that spit and he puts it this week, not on the man's tongue because he wasn't restoring his speech, but he put it on the man's eyes. Again, a lot of parallels to the miracle that we looked at a week ago. As he puts the saliva on his eyes, again, the truth that's being revealed is Jesus taking what is in him and giving it, imparting it to the man just as he does to us in salvation. Now, after this, there's a unique twist in this particular miracle. Because what you would expect is as soon as Jesus has put the spit on the man's eyes and as he has put his hands upon the man, you would expect at that moment that the man's vision would be fully restored. In fact, last week, remember that when Jesus Christ dealt with the deaf man, who also because of his deafness could not speak correctly, that when Jesus Christ said, be opened, immediately he could not only hear perfectly, but he could speak perfectly. A complete miracle. But here in this passage, when Jesus asked the man, he says, do you see anything? The man responds and he says in verse number 24, I see men as trees. Walking. Now, first thing that we can note is obviously this man had not always been blind. Otherwise, how would he know what a tree or a man looks like? The only way that he would know that his vision was messed up was because he had seen in the past. A second thing that we can note is it's not good if men look like trees, right? We're supposed to be able to distinguish between a man and a tree. And so we learn the man's vision was distorted. When Jesus heard this in verse 25, he placed his hands on the man's eyes and made him look up. After this, the man's sight was completely restored, and it says in verse 25, he saw every man clearly. The man had at that point 20/20 vision. Now, this miracle is unique. It's the only miracle that Jesus performed in phases. It's the only one you'll find where you have that initial work and then a succeeding work after that. And obviously, when you think about this miracle, you have to ask yourself, why did Jesus perform it in this fashion? And so that brings us to number two, the discovery. Let's answer that question. Why is it that Jesus healed this man in these stages rather than healing him all at once? That's an obvious question. In my studies, I find that many Bible teachers seem at a loss or offer explanations that just don't seem to satisfy. Let me say, first of all, that Jesus did not work this in stages because he at first made a mistake. It's not that he attempted to heal him, and then he asked the man, okay, what do you see? And the guy says, oh, men look like trees. And he says, whoops. No, that's not what happened, right? I remember when I was in college, and one of my jobs I had as I was working my way through was working in the bakery. And I'd get up at 4 in the morning, and I'd have to be at work at 5 in the morning. And one of the things that was entrusted to me after a little bit of time was to prepare the dinner rolls for the entire college campus for one of the meals. And I think I had like 3,000 or 4,000 dinner rolls that I had to mix and get ready and get prepped, and they would bake later in the day. And I remember on one occasion coming back into my dorm room. We didn't have cell phones at that time, right? Kids don't understand those days. But came back into my room, and they're listening to my answering machine, and I had about a half a dozen recordings from my manager. Jared, could you give me a call? Jared, something's going on with the rolls. Jared, the rolls aren't rising. Never mind, Jared, it's too late, right? That was kind of the way that my manager was. And what I had done was I had taken the wrong base and worked with a base that was meant for pizza crust, which doesn't rise very much, and used that for the dinner rolls. And so when I got the message, you know what my response was? Whoops. I messed up. You know what? We don't look in this passage and say Jesus messed up. This was intentional that he did. Well, then what are the answers? Why would Jesus perform a miracle in two stages? One answer that some give, which is a wrong answer because there's a doctrinal problem with it, and that is some see it as a picture of a second work of grace. There's some who teach you need to be saved and then you need a second work of grace. But the reality is when you're saved, you receive all the Holy Spirit you're ever going to get. The Holy Spirit moves in. The Bible says, after that ye believed, you were sealed with the Holy Spirit of promise. You receive all of life as soon as you put your faith and trust in Jesus Christ. So it's not a second work of grace that is being taught. Further, some see this as Jesus simply being cautious. It says, you know, if you open this man's eyes and he's in broad daylight and immediately he can see, oh, the sun would have blinded him. He just wasn't ready. So he took him in stages towards that sight out of just concern for the man's vision. And, you know, I know that the Lord Jesus wasn't reckless and he was gentle and he was patient in his dealings, but I think there's more to it than that. Some see this miracle as an illustration of our progress in spiritual enlightenment. The further we go with Christ by faith and obedience, the clearer our vision becomes. I think that's getting real close to the mark. When I would study this out in the past, I remember when the light finally went on to me is, what is Jesus trying to teach? Why did he heal in phases? And you know what the answer is? The context is the key. The context is the key. So let's look back in Mark chapter 8 and see what has just been transpiring before Jesus worked this miracle. Notice, first of all, if you go back to verse number 10, prior to the miracle, we find these words. Straightway, he entered into a ship with his disciples and came to the parts of Dalmanutha. And the Pharisees came forth and began to question with him, seeking of him a sign from heaven, tempting him. And so in the context, Jesus had this interaction with the Pharisees, and it's something that Jesus spoke to them very shortly, in fact, very directly. He says in verse 12, he says, why did this generation seek after a sign? Verily, I say unto you, there shall no sign be given unto this generation. And he left them. One thing that we learn about Jesus as he spoke of the Pharisees and the way that he described them again and again, he described them as ones that were blind. We know the words he says elsewhere, they be blind leaders of the blind. In Matthew 23, which we'll look at in just a few moments, five different times Jesus referred to the Pharisees as blind. And so he deals with these people that he's referred to as blind again and again. And then in the context, he has an interaction with the disciples. Notice then in verse number 14. So he leaves the Pharisees. He's gone with the disciples. It says the disciples had forgotten to take bread. Neither had they in the ship with them more than one loaf. And he charged them, saying, take heed. Beware of the leaven of the Pharisees and of the leaven of Herod. And they reasoned among themselves, saying, it's because we have no bread. And when Jesus knew it, he saith unto them, why reason ye because ye have no bread? Perceive ye not yet, neither understand, have ye your heart yet hardened? Having eyes, see ye not? Interesting as you go back in the context, that what you'll discover is you have the Pharisees, who Jesus labeled as blind, followed by the disciples interacting with Jesus, who Jesus just here rebukes for not seeing things as they should. And then he brings in this miracle. When you think about the stages of the miracle, you have the man, first of all, in total darkness. And then you have the man in distorted vision. He can't see clearly. And then you have the man seeing distinctly. The 20/20 vision. And so what you find in this passage, I believe the miracle, and what we see in this man is just as this man was in three separate stages of sight, so every man and woman alive today is presently in one of those three stages spiritually. You're either in spiritual darkness like the Pharisees were, or you are like the disciples, you've been given sight, but your eyes and your vision has been distorted, or you are right with Christ, walking with him so that you see things clearly and distinctly. All of us that are present here today fall into one of those three categories. You're either here this morning spiritually blind, or your vision's distorted, or you see things distinctly. I want us to consider those three stages here this morning and consider it as we pursue 20/20 vision. First one of those that we'll see is the darkness. The Pharisees were in spiritual darkness. They were blind. If you hold your place in Mark chapter number 8 and turn with me to Matthew 23, we find some of the details of their darkness, of their blindness, as Jesus referred to them, as I already mentioned, five times in Matthew 23, as blind. You find in verse number 17, for instance, ye fools and blind. Again, verse number 19, ye fools and blind. He says in verse 24, ye blind guides. Verse 26, thou blind Pharisees. You're blind. Again and again, he denounces them for their blindness. Some of it we can see in this passage if you look at verse number 17. Was something the Pharisees would do. They would tell and they would teach that if you swear by the temple, then you don't have to keep your oath. But if you swear by the gold that overlaid the temple, you had to keep your oath. And Jesus says, ye fools and blind, what is greater, the temple or the gold? It's the temple that's greater. Furthermore, if you say you're going to do something, you shouldn't have to swear to do it. You should just do it. Right? He says you're blind. You don't even see. Another reason he calls them blind in verse number 23, and you find this, they were so meticulous about certain aspects of the law. For instance, in this passage, tithing. Notice what it says. He says, woe unto you, scribes and Pharisees, hypocrites, for ye pay tithe of mint and anise and cumin and have omitted the weightier matters of the law, judgment, mercy, and faith. They were paying attention to such minute details in tithing, all the while being unaware of their lack of mercy and not pursuing true justice and faith. He said, why do you focus on the minor and neglect the major? He said, you're blind. You don't even see the big things. And then again, he rebukes them in verse number 26. because they are cleansing first. They're cleansing the outside of a cup or of a platter, he says in verse 25. But on the inside, they were full of excess or sin. He said, you're so focused on the externals. And you go through all these purification processes of the external, but you haven't even dealt with the internal. He said, you're blind. Jesus refers to them as blind in Matthew 23 again and again. John chapter 9, and Jesus working a miracle of healing another blind man and giving him sight, explained why they and so many still today remain locked in darkness. And here's what Jesus said in John chapter 9. It says in that passage, some of the Pharisees which were with him heard these words and said unto him, the Pharisees asking Jesus, are we blind also? Jesus saith unto them, if ye were blind, ye should have no sin. But now ye say, we see. Therefore, your sin remaineth. What we learn about the Pharisees and what Jesus is getting at is they claim to not need the spiritual sight that only Jesus could give. They claim that they could see the deeper things of God, that they were right with God, when in fact they, just as you and I, were sinners. And because we're sinners and we're separated from God, we can't see, we can't perceive, we do not abide in the light. The Pharisees rejected their conscience, the work of the Holy Spirit, in reproving the Word of God and its declarations, the ministry of John the Baptist, as well as that of Jesus Christ, which all declared they were sinners in the sight of a holy God. And they said, nope, we're righteous. And because they persisted, they remained blind. You see, Jesus is the light of the world. If you reject him, you necessarily remain blind, for you've rejected the light. Now let's go back to Mark chapter number 8, and let's see their blindness here portrayed. Mark chapter 8, in verses 10 and 11. Now this is, to me, it's just so ironic. Because it says in verse 11, as the Pharisees came to Jesus, they began to question with him, seeking of him a sign from heaven. Show us a sign that you're the Messiah. And I hear that, and I scratch my head, and I say, what? Show us a sign? Think of all the signs they'd already been given. For one, the Old Testament prophecies, even the virgin birth of Jesus Christ. It's interesting. You know what it says in Isaiah 7:14? Behold, I show you a sign, I give you a sign. A virgin shall conceive and bring forth a son. From Jesus Christ's very birth, there was a sign that was given. Micah 5, verse number 2, Jesus was prophesied to be born in Bethlehem. Isaiah 40, the prophecy of the forerunner. Hosea 11, verse number 1, that he'd be called out of Egypt. There was so much Old Testament prophecy that Jesus fulfilled. These Pharisees had all these signs, and they still came and said, show us a sign. But that wasn't all. What about the signs that they had seen in their day? Can you imagine seeing Jesus Christ work the miracle of casting out a demon, healing the leper, healing the lame man afflicted with paralysis, causing the deaf to hear, the dumb to speak, restoring the man with the withered hand, feeding 5,000, healing a woman with an issue of blood 12 years, raising a girl from the dead, and still coming to Jesus and say, give us a sign that you're the Messiah. You know what you see in these disciples? They were blind. They were blind. They couldn't see what was right in front of them. And what was worse, they refused to see it. They weren't merely ignorant. They were willingly ignorant. When you look at America today, do you know what you have? You have a lot of willful ignorance. Total blindness. The Word of God prophesied that it would be so. It said that in the last days, scoffers would come. It said they would be willingly ignorant of the creation and in the flood, turning a blind eye to those things, and still today declaring, give us a sign that Jesus Christ is coming back, right? Show me something, God. Give me a sign in the clouds. It's a willful ignorance. It's a rebellion against God. And oh, how foolish. Oh, how blind. Think of all the signs. I always marvel at that story that Abraham had that conversation with the rich man being in hell, and he saw Abraham there in paradise, and he urged Abraham, he said, essentially, send a sign back to my brothers that they'll believe and not come here. Have Lazarus raised from the dead, rise from the dead, and warn my brothers so they don't come to this place. Do you remember what Abraham told him? He said, they have Moses and the prophets. They have the word of God. Let them hear the word. And the rich man responded and said, no, but if one rose from the dead, they'll believe. And Abraham's words still ring out through the centuries today. It says, though they saw one that rose from the dead, still they would not believe. If you do not accept the word of God, then you will not believe. And by the way, one did rise from the dead, and people still won't believe. I'd say today, if you're looking for a sign from God to say these things are true, do you know what your sign is? It's right here. It's God's living word. That which liveth and abideth forever. That which foretold the past, the present, and the future. This is God's word, God speaking, and today he calls you to repentance. Notice in the passage in Mark chapter number 8, Jesus' response. He says in Mark chapter 8, verses 12 and 13, first of all, he sighed deeply. What a grief it is when people refuse the light. John 3 reminds us that men love darkness rather than light because their deeds are evil. The reason you won't come to Jesus Christ and knowing the truth, if that's you today, it's because of your sinful heart. It's because you love your sin more than the Savior. Today, repent, turn from your sin, and trust Jesus Christ. Here in this passage, Jesus sighs. He grieves. Second thing we notice, and that is he condemned their demand for a sign. He says, why did this generation seek after a sign? Elsewhere, Jesus said it's a wicked and perverse generation that seeks after a sign. Looking past so many obvious ones, saying, God, it's not enough. I want something more. I demand something more. It's a rebellious heart. And so ultimately, we find in verse 13 these tragic words, he left them. If Jesus Christ speaks to you, and you know that you're lost, and you know that he's the Savior, and you resist that light, be forewarned that he may withdraw from you, and you may just simply abide in darkness, a blindness that lasts into eternity. As a warning here, don't reject the light. Respond to the light. Jesus then goes on in verse number 15 and warns of them. And it's interesting in verse 15 how that Jesus links two seemingly opposite groups or individuals and brings them together. Look at what he says. He charged them saying, take heed, beware of the leaven of the Pharisees and of the leaven of Herod. Now, the Pharisees were ones that were deeply religious, and they were meticulous about the laws and trying to follow God, right? Deeply religious people. And Jesus says, beware of them. And at the same time, he says, beware of Herod. Herod was the opposite. He was the one who openly was in a relationship with his brother's wife. Living in open incest. Remember, it was because of that sin. And when John the Baptist preached against it, that he arrested John the Baptist and had him in prison and ultimately executed. He was living in open sin. So why would he warn about the Pharisees and Herod at the same time? Because you know what was at the root of both of those lives? It's the same thing. Pride. The leaven of the Pharisee, the leaven of Herod is pride. Pride that makes Herod say, I'm the king, I'm going to do what I want to do. I don't have to listen to anybody. Those rules don't apply to me. I'll go my own way. That's leaven. That's pride. Leaven being that pervading influence of sin. And what was it at the root of the Pharisees? It was pride. I can make myself right with God. I can keep the law. I can get to God my own way. I can see. I can hear. I can do it my way, rather than coming by the blood of a spotless lamb, Jesus Christ. And you know, today, the warning is that of pride. You abide in pride, you're abiding in blindness. And there is no blindness so great as that of living in pride. to be blind to our own flaws and failures, to be blind to the harm that it does to our lives, to be blind to the good God who calls us, walk humbly, and my grace is given to the humble. We find in this passage those in darkness.
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4: An English astronomer, he became world-renowned for his discovery of the planet Uranus. He was noted for his recognition of double stars. Using the technology of the late 18th century, he constructed the greatest reflecting telescopes of his time, and with them, cataloged and studied the nebulae and galaxies as had never been done before. For his accomplishments, he was knighted by English royalty. His name was Sir William Herschel, and he died this day, August 25th, 1822. Commenting on the grandeur of the heavens, Sir William Herschel stated, "The undevout astronomer must be mad."
3: This has been an American Minute with Bill Federer. 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
1: And thank you for joining us on Crosstalk here at VCY America. Ladies and gentlemen, in many nations around the world, people are longing for the scriptures. I mean, many nations have forbidden the Bible, and it's a crime to possess a copy. Even to have an app on one's phone is against the law. As I speak, there are many who are imprisoned for owning a copy of the scriptures or trying to share a copy with someone else. But here in the United States, well, the scriptures are readily available. Bibles are plentiful, and you can go to many bookstores, even chain retail stores, and obtain a copy. But amidst this land of plenty, there's actually a spiritual famine in the land, and there is great biblical illiteracy. Jesus said, as it's recorded in Luke 6:46, "And why call ye me Lord, Lord, and do not the things which I say?" But friends, let me ask you this. How can we do what God wants us to do if we neglect His Word? Today's program may be a rather convicting one, but I'd like to ask you an important question. When is the last time you read the Bible, read from the Bible? Some of you might readily say, well, I did so this morning, Jim, or I did so last night. Others of you may say, well, I listened to my pastor read it this past Sunday. Does that count? And yet others will say, if you're being truthful, Jim, it's been a long time since I've read the scriptures. At the same time, many have fallen into the habit of no longer even carrying a Bible at church. We just put out our phones and there it is. Yet our minds get distracted as a text comes in or an appointment reminder or some news bulletin pops up on our phones. And it used to be that neighbors knew who was, you know, that you were going to church because you had a Bible underneath your arm. And today many just think you're going out for breakfast or a Sunday outing. There's just something about the printed Word of God. The problem is so grave that there have been studies conducted in Bible illiteracy in recent years, looking to see if we are any more biblical illiterate than what we have been in the past. And sadly, the statistics are not going in the right direction. Dr. Woodrow Kroll, the former Bible teacher at Back to the Bible, once said this. He said, "I remind you that God wrote a book, and He only wrote one. I wonder what we'll say to Him at the judgment seat of Christ if He asks us, 'Did you read my book? I mean, one time in your entire life, did you read my whole book?'" Today, friends, our topic is combating biblical illiteracy. Joining us in studio today, we welcome Randy Melchert, who is a college debate national champion, earned a master's degree in church history, graduated from the University of Wisconsin Law School, founded a Christian school in Milwaukee, leads tours of America's spiritual history, hosts our Christian Heritage on VCY.tv, and started ChristianHeritage.info. Randy is also a researcher and a member of our VCY Board of Directors. Randy, good to have you with us today.
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1: So, Randy, let's start with you. 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
2: Well, the numbers are pretty discouraging, and we've talked about this on this program in the past, mm-hmm. Especially with our program, BibleReadingChallenge.org. Especially as you go from the baby boomers down to the millennials, the percentage of people who take scripture as literally is down 46%. One of the more interesting stats, they say, is almost 60% of Americans cannot name even 5 of the 10 commandments. I mean, when you think about why we have a moral crisis in America, it's because people don't know what our moral code is. You know, and even if people don't want the 10 commandments, they can't even point to an alternative that they would prefer. We've seen statistics there where, especially with millennials, the crazy part is as Bible reading goes down, well, it's not actually crazy. Sadly, it makes sense. Anxiety rates are through the roof. We're seeing anxiety. We're seeing depression. We're seeing suicide rates skyrocketing among young people. Reported levels of stress are at record levels. And the sad part is we're seeing decreased Bible reading, oddly enough, in the boomers. among the generation that that used to be most identified with church going, hit a high of about 49%, said that they would read the Bible weekly or more often in 2011. That number was down to 22% just a couple years ago. We're seeing it generationally from the boomer numbers. We're seeing lower numbers than younger generations. Now, Barna generated some interesting statistics because they would show some interesting little quirks that they claimed to show a 21% point increase in millennial male Bible reading. However, it was just a one-year number. While we hope that's true, sometimes we've seen some of these statistical quirks that would have come across. The bigger issue we have is the reason there's biblical literacy is because only about 9% of Americans read their Bible on a daily basis.
1: Wow.
2: Out of 11 Americans, you're walking down the street, only one of them reads their Bible on a daily basis. Now, these are Americans. Let's go with Protestant churchgoers, all right? This is a demographic category, Lifeway Research, right? These are people who go to church regularly. We see the churches aren't as full as they used to be. Just 31% of Protestant churchgoers, people that you see in a Sunday morning in pews, read their Bible daily. This is where we've seen problems, and we've heard testimonies from people on our Bible reading challenge, people who've gone to good, solid, fundamental Bible-believing churches, but they admit that, you know what, I haven't read through the entire Bible yet. I've struggled, you know, I've read Genesis more than any other book in the Bible.
1: Yeah.
2: I have great intentions, but the stats are such, in fact, they say that only about 22% of Americans have read the Bible even once. Among weekly churchgoers, weekly plus, not just weekly, we're talking the Lee Robertson Three to Thrive, the people who are coming to midweek services. Just 59% of those people have read the Bible more than once. Your quote from Woodrow Kroll is so dead on that when we're looking around at our Wednesday night, the true believers, the people who come out for a midweek prayer meeting, only 59% of them have read the Bible even once.
1: Wow, wow. Great deficiency as far as reading the Bible. And of course, if we don't read it, there's illiteracy as far as the, you know, understanding spiritual truth.
2: Well, and that's where we're seeing this massive rise in anxiety. Mm-hmm. We've talked here on the radio program, especially, and you've mentioned our Fear Not challenge.
1: Yes.
2: There's so many passages throughout the Bible. There's over 100 specific commands to fear not. There's hundreds of reasons why we don't have to fear. Putting our hope in God, our confidence in Him, that will keep Him in perfect peace, whose mind is stayed on Thee, because He trusteth Thee. What time I am afraid, I will trust in Thee. So what do you have when you have a society that doesn't have a source of hope, of peace, of assurance? Mm-hmm. You're left with anxiety crippling America. We're seeing now, it used to be adults needing mental health. We're seeing teenagers begging their schools for mental health days to try to cope with society. And as we look around, I mean, we're seeing the different causes going around. You can check on Facebook and you see people that they are scared to death of environmental apocalypses coming to place, but without scripture as a basis, well, what source is there for hope in a secular world?
1: One of the things you mentioned too, Randy, is the matter of, you know, people who, the declining number of people who read the Bible literally. Just yesterday, I listened to an audio clip of a female, and I'm putting in quotes, pastor, leading a congregation who was doing just that, saying we cannot read the Bible literally. And she compared the Bible to Aesop's fables, where there is just a story there, but there's a moral truth that we can take out of it, and really declared that's all the Bible is. It's talked about the many, many, many contradictions throughout the Bible itself. And if this is what we are feeding our minds on, or if this is what's coming from some of the nation's pulpits, it's no wonder why we got issues going on.
2: There was a major U.S. denomination that had an advertising campaign. The Bible is like GPS, often helpful, but sometimes wrong. And I mean, from an encouraging standpoint, we've seen statistics that these mainline denominations that reject the inerrancy of Scripture, that reject the deity of Jesus, their enrollment, their attendance is free falling. People, why get up early on Sunday morning if you don't believe anything? However, at the same point, we would hope to see more of a response among churches that are Bible-believing.
1: Mm-hmm.
2: And yet we're seeing those numbers, at best we can say maybe stable, perhaps there's some fluctuation. The problem is Bible literacy, Bible engagement, it's not just something you pick up, you can acquire once a day. One of the big factors too is really parents. A lot of the statistics we've seen is especially in the leadership within families. that as families, when we wonder why children can grow up in church without a strong Bible reading habit, a lot of the times we can look at the parents.
1: Right.
2: But
1: right.
2: When you see parents that when their kids catch them reading the Bible, those kids are far more likely to build habits of patterns. They've been measured in countless statistics, building that generational daily dependence on God's Word.
1: Also with us is Rick Bach, our bookstore manager. And Rick, I know many years ago you devoted significant efforts to really developing a ministry of encouragement. It was called Time with God. And a matter of fact, I was looked back in our records, Rick. It was back in 1993 that I interviewed you on Crosstalk on that very aspect of spending time with God. And I know this has been a passion of your heart leading up to 1993, but all the way from 1993 to the present as well. Tell us why this has such great import in your heart.
3: I'll tell you, I was in my 30s, and I was a Christian for a long time, and I just realized God just really opened my heart, and I realized that spending time with Him was the very heart and core of the Christian life. It affected my serving God, it affected my knowing Him, it affected my joy in the Lord, it affected my love I'm supposed to have towards others, affected my Christian growth, sharing Christ with others. When you're spending time with God, it's a natural thing for you to share Christ with others. It just bubbles over. Our hunger for God, our guidance, our commitment, it's the very center, the very heart of our Christian life. And I realize that if I didn't at least try to do this, that I was missing something huge. And one of the things I missed more than anything, and I realized after getting into it, I realized I was missing a very intimate time with God, the very presence of God in my life at that point. And these times with God where I was quiet before Him was always a springboard to the rest of the day or the rest of the week or whatever it might be. And my life changed. It changed, my perspective changed, everything changed, and I realized what an unbelievable, powerful thing this is of just simply spending time with God. And you know, I'm really convinced guilt is not going to make this happen.
1: Mm-hmm.
3: Discouragement is a tool of Satan, in my opinion. What I believe is that it starts with a desire to have time with God. And you say, well, you know, I really don't have a desire. And that's okay. Don't beat yourself up, but here's what you do. You get before God and you pray for that desire. Lord, put in my heart a desire to spend time with You, and He will answer that prayer. And don't be discouraged. I think the biggest thing, the biggest detriment is being discouraged because I miss a day or, oh, I'm not doing what I should or I haven't read enough scripture. That's not what it's about. It's about spending time with God in a special time. And here's something to always remember, that when you spend time with God, you're bringing delight to Him. And if you miss a day, you know what? God's not going to hammer you the next day. No, His heart is open, His arms are open, and He loves to spend time with you. And when I realized those things, then it just grew from there, Jim.
1: Yeah. Friends, we're talking today with Randy Melchert, Rick Bach, the topic, Combating Biblical Illiteracy. And we're going to develop this topic a little bit further and also be introducing you as well to a study Bible. And some of you are perhaps just spinning your wheels right now, wondering, where do I go from here in my Christian life? And perhaps this is something that will propel you as well. We'll be back in 1 minute. This is Crosstalk on VCY America.
4: 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Dr. Morris, how are diamonds formed?
5: Chris, diamonds are actually a crystalline form of carbon. It's thought that diamonds form deep inside the earth at unimaginable temperatures and pressures. Efforts to form diamonds synthetically require these extreme conditions. But evolutionists say it took billions of years to form them. But a recent breakthrough was able to form diamonds at much lower temperatures and pressures than before, and it only took about 12 hours. The product was virtually indistinguishable from natural diamonds. The lesson we can learn from this is it doesn't take long periods of time to accomplish geologic wonders. It just takes extreme conditions. The Bible speaks of just such a high-energy environment during the great flood of Noah's day. Our earth doesn't really look old, it looks flooded. And that's the back-to-Genesis way of thinking.
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1: His delight is in the law of the Lord, and in his law doth he meditate day and night. We find that written in Scripture, to delight in God's word. And friends, we do have a problem with biblical illiteracy today, and we're addressing it on Crosstalk. Randy Melchert and Rick Bach are our guests today on the broadcast. And Randy's, of course, done a lot of research into this matter of biblical illiteracy and really how bad we are as a nation in this regard. While others are longing for a copy of the Scriptures to have, and yet we take it so for granted in our nation. But it's not just in the nation as a whole, as we think of all of secular society, but it's even encroached upon the church as well, and that's what is also very, very alarming. And Rick, I know that as you had developed this time with God, it was a ministry of encouragement. And I remember as you shared on the program that the purpose is not to shame individuals. Rather, it's to propel them, to encourage them to say, there's so much richness here that we can get engaged with.
3: Oh, Jim, thank you for saying that, because that's exactly what it's all about. I think it's so easy for us to get into that, oh, I'm a big failure. I can't do this. I've tried. That's not what it's all about. It's a slow process if you've never done it before. You start out maybe one day or 2 days a week, and you'd grow from that point. But here's what's so fantastic is God meets you right where you're at. And if you've never spent time with God on a consistent basis, and you're going, you know what, I think I want to try that, God is going to be with you every step of the way, and it's going to grow. You will get to a point where something will be empty if you don't have that time with God during the day, sometime during the day, and you will look back on your day and you go, something's missing, and you'll know exactly what it is. And then you'll have a passion to spend that time. I can honestly say the best time of my day is spending time with God. It's amazing what he has showed me, how faithful he is, the encouragement he's given me. I could not live without it. And that's what I wanted to let people understand, that it's not about all the things that keep you from it. It's about, you know what? God is there. He delights in you being there. And he's going to bring you to a point where you're going to be able to be consistent after a period of time.
1: So what do you say to the person who says, tried it, done it, I just don't get anything out of it?
3: Oh, I love that when that responds, because we have taken time with God to be something very, very structured. Now, I'm not a structured person, and so I don't fit well into that. But there's two things, components that were important. One is prayer, which is relationship with God, and the other is God's word, which is relationship with God. And those two things, and after that, let me just throw some ideas out for somebody to think about. During your time with God, sing to God. And I know we don't all have a great voice, but God would love to hear you sing to him out loud. Play a favorite song and give those words to God if you're not a good singer, but go ahead and do that. Meditate on just a phrase or a verse. Write a psalm of your own. Focus on just his blessings for a day and praise and thanksgiving through the whole time you spend with him. Schedule a personal treat sometime where you can be alone for just a few hours, maybe to a park or somewhere, and you can just enjoy him and relax. If you're struggling in prayer, start by asking this every morning. Lord, help me to know you a little more and love you a little more today. And so, or even write a journal how God spoke to you. Write your thanks to him. Record how he's working in your life. Write a prayer. Let these times alone with God be just a special time. They don't have to be something that somebody formulates for you. It's something that's between you and God, something that you can enjoy with him. And so when you see it from that perspective, then I think you'll understand that, you know what, this is just something I have to do. This isn't something that I must do. This is something I really, really, really can't be without.
1: Yeah. And yet, we are a nation of biblical illiteracy. And Randy, you shared with us some very alarming statistics here at the beginning and so forth. What is most disturbing to you about all of that?
2: Well, it's the practical effects of it. You know, what does a Christian look like that is separated from God voluntarily, that he has God's word, but he doesn't partake of it? On the other hand, what does a Christian look like who does read their Bible? Back to the Bible, did some statistics on this. They did some studies. They found that those who read the Bible at least 4 days a week, you know, okay, a goal, great goal is to read it every day, but if you can just do it 4 days a week, they found that they are 57% less likely to get drunk, 68% less likely to have sex outside of marriage, 61% less likely to be engaged in pornography, 74% less likely to engage in gambling. That as you start to dig into the word, the things of earth grow strangely dim, as the hymn says. Those who read the Bible four times a week are over 200% more likely to share their faith with others, over 200% more likely to disciple others, 400% more likely to memorize scripture. Hmm. A lot of times you wonder, you know, why is it hard for me to share my faith? Why am I not being able to disciple others? Why can't I memorize scripture? Well, just getting into it, you know, daily is a good goal. But even if you can just make it 4 days a week, there's benefits from just 4 days a week in scripture.
1: And once somebody develops that habit of just even one day a week, it develops into two, then three and four. And before you know it, it becomes a habit every single day.
3: It will. And that's exactly what's happened. And that's what happened to me. Mm-hmm. And it has carried on through the rest of my life from my 30s all the way up to whatever age I am now.
1: Yeah.
3: And, you know, one of the things that we forget is the fruit of spending time with God, Jim. And there's so much here that it really puts God in our thoughts. It reveals His truth. Our convictions are strengthened. We experience answers to prayer. It gives God control. We become sensitive to sin. We better able to handle temptation. We experience God's presence. He shows us His will. It motivates us to action. It promotes a character of Christ in our life. It's a growing relationship with God, and that's the one thing we have to really understand. This is all about a relationship with God. Mm. And who He is, and that I'm going to repeat that He delights in us when we spend time with Him. He delights in us. And sometimes I think so many people think, oh, God is unhappy with me. It's been a week since I've sat down with Him, and I don't know where to start. And if you have that mindset about God, I'm sorry, that's not there. God wants to spend time with you, not just you with Him.
1: You know, friends, as we talk about maneuvering through this world today, how are we going to know how to live unless we go to the book that tells us about how to live? And my mind went to the scripture from 2 Timothy 3:16, where it says, all scripture is given by inspiration of God. It is profitable for doctrine, for reproof, for correction, for instruction in righteousness. I can remember Pastor David Brown being on this program and hearing him speak. It tells us what is right, what is not right, how to get right, how to stay right. And Randy, if we really want proper living in a day just like this, we need to go to the Word of God.
2: We do. I mean, going back to the first time, I believe most translations believe the only time that the word success is found in the Bible, it's Joshua 1:8 and 9, where it's told, this book of the law shall not depart out of thy mouth, but thou shalt meditate therein day and night, that thou mayest observe to do according to all that is written therein. For then thou shalt make thy way prosperous, and then thou shalt have good success. You know, we want to be successful. We want to be prosperous. You know, if we're tired of the rut that we're stuck in, if, you know, I had the opportunity to go up, was met with a family. They had just gone through a tragedy a few weeks ago. This mother lost her two daughters. They were murdered by her ex-husband hours after their divorce were finalized. They're going through sorrow. But you know what? Their friends were telling me that, you know what? How real God was to them. How real their church family was to them. That when trouble comes, where are you going to turn to? But for people who have had that opportunity, as we're coming up to the 25th anniversary of 9/11, I was reading some words by the widow of one of the men on there, the Let's Roll, and she was telling about how her husband, that it wasn't just a decision he made on 9/11 to stand up. Mm-hmm. No, he had grown up in church. He had grown up hearing God's word. He had trusted God every day, not just on 9/11, but on September 10th, September 9th, every day, being daily in the word, that he had strength for when the tragedies, when the trials come.
1: You know what comes to my mind again here, we're just in 2 Timothy chapter 3 just a bit ago, and in the beginning of the chapter, Paul says to Timothy, this know also, in the last days perilous times will come, how men will be lovers of themselves, going to be covetous, proud, boasters, disobedient parents. He gives a long list and then talks about the deception. But he told Timothy at that time, but continue thou in the things thou hast learned and been assured of, knowing of whom you have learned them, mainly his mother, his grandmother, the Apostle Paul, and you've known the scriptures that are able to keep you wise through faith, you know, to salvation. Then he reminds him that all scripture is inspired by God. It's profitable, that it's there for maturity for us. And then he told Timothy, preach the word, proclaim the word that is so prevalent there in 2 Timothy. And friends, the importance of being in God's word, the Bible, how do we live in such a time as this? We've got to get into God's word, the Bible. And that's so important, Rick, for us to do.
3: It is. And if you realize you're able to spend time with God and you see that growing, and if you're you're a father or husband or mom or whatever it might be, and you know what really takes place in the home is that spending time with God catches fire.
1: Mm-hmm.
3: And it doesn't just affect that one person. It doesn't, that spending time with God or doing that on a consistent basis. It affects the whole family.
1: Yeah.
3: And the family will see that. And family will understand that. And it will turn them on fire.
1: You know, it impacted me, Rick, to get up early in the morning to see my mom

0: John 17:17, sanctify them through thy truth. Thy word is truth. So much deception in this world, but the word of God is true.
1: It is. On our Bible reading challenge site, we encourage people to take some from the Old Testament, the New Testament, Psalms, and Proverbs. Mm-hmm. We have a daily email that shares some of those insights. And what's fascinating is many of the things that Solomon talked about 3,000 years ago, we're still struggling with. He talks about don't being surety for a stranger. And there's stories at NPR about the dangers of co-signing auto loans. Mm-hmm. Solomon was writing advice inspired by God 3,000 years ago that is as applicable today as it was back in his day. And so that's what's so exciting is when you dig into the different genres. And that's why we encourage, you know, a lot of times people get stuck maybe if they say, I'm going to start in Genesis and just plow through. Mm-hmm. No. Take some from the Old Testament, the New Testament, the Psalms, the Proverbs. The Bible is a book of many different genres. There's poetry, there's genealogies, there's wisdom literature, there's songs. But taking from all of it, each day ensures you get a well-balanced diet of Scripture, that there's so many different values to dig into and to be blessed by.
0: Yeah. BibleReadingChallenge.org tells you more about that and reading through the Bible systematically in a year. But friends, as in combating this illiteracy, we can't just look broadly at the nation, say, oh my, or broadly at the church. We have to look internally, Rick. And we're going to take a break. And when we come back, this is our 30th anniversary year for the bookstore. And we're going to talk about a study Bible that's available to help people who are just feel like they're spinning their wheels.
2: Great. This will be fun to talk about because this Bible is outstanding. Probably the best study Bible I've seen is all the things they have, the features that's going to help people study the Bible.
0: Great. So we're going to take a break and we'll come back and tell you further about this. But friends, again, look at it internally. How am I doing in this? Am I in God's word? And you say, oh, if I don't have the desire, it's God that worketh in you both to will and to do of his good pleasure. And so you can be praying, Lord, make me willing. Open my eyes and to see the truths of your word. A quick break here, friends. And when we come back, if you find yourself being one of those just spinning your wheels or looking to motivate others to get into the word, we want to tell you about a study Bible that is being featured this month, even at our VCY bookstore. We'll be back in 1 minute. 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
0: This is Crosstalk on VCY America, dealing with the topic of biblical illiteracy today. And friends, I trust that you just kind of look introspectively as to where you are in this aspect, or those of you who are with us today said, you know, I'm concerned about my children, my grandchildren, college-age young people, et cetera, et cetera. We wanted to introduce you, and we mentioned this just briefly this past Friday in Crosstalk. Rick Bach is with us. He's our bookstore manager. 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It's our anniversary month, and I spent a few minutes with you, Rick, last Friday on this, but the Word of God, the Bible, has always been at the very heart, the core of our ministry at the VCY Bookstore, and in an effort to really get the Scriptures into the hands of individuals and to assist them in the study of the Word, you got together with a publisher and you put together a special offer on the Scriptures themselves as far as getting them into the hands of individuals. Tell us about it.
2: Well, it's a king.

0: James Large Print Study Bible by Brahman Holman Publishers. And let me just say a word about that, Jim. Brahman Holman is a publisher who put together a number of conservative Bible scholars that bring valuable historical insights, cultural explanations, and biblical information that will really help anybody understand the passage of Scripture that they're studying. Mm-hmm. And as you know, Jim, the more you dig into Scripture, the more there is and the more you're going to find. And this King James Large Print Study Bible has 14,000 study notes. It has 123 full-color photographs, 61 timelines, 58 maps, 19 charts, 19 illustrations and reconstructions, 20 helpful essays, introduction and outline to every book of the Bible, and I'm not done yet, extensive cross-reference system, topical page headings, concordance, King's English glossary of terms, and a 1- and 3-year Bible reading plan, which you can use. Two-column text format, and the cover is a two-tone brown man-made leather touch, and the strong binding allows that Bible to lay flat, which is so easy for studying the Bible. Yeah. Yes, it's 2 inches thick, 2,500 pages. It is packed full of study helps.
1: It really is. It's a powerful reference tool, and Randy, a study Bible can really help us in many different ways.
2: It does, and especially sometimes even grabbing, one of the things I've noticed is, you know, people say, well, why do I need another Bible? Sometimes, you know, you have a Bible that you've had that you want to make sure, and you want to treat it respectfully, but there's a Bible that maybe you don't feel comfortable taking your pen and adding your notes to it. Hmm. What's really great with a great study Bible is that it's got some of these topics. It's got these concordances. But if you have a Bible that, you know, maybe you don't feel right putting a pen into the Bible that you have right now, you need a study Bible that you can make those notes as you can draw the connections between the verses. By the way, this study Bible, what I really appreciate about it is, you know, some Bibles have the maps all the way in the back, and this one does too. But when there's maps applicable to it, where it has many of the references right there within it, one of the nice things is, too, is just the beautiful typeface layout. I got a little collection of Bibles, you know, and I mean, some of them, you know, they're done, but this one has got a beautiful typeface set where it's really legible. It makes a great impact. And again, these topics where you notice the themes was in church last week, and Sunday school was on 1 John 4 on God's love. I had to go to another church across town, and what was so amazing was the service, the Sunday service, same day, different part of town, the pastor's preaching on 1 John 4 again. Mm. I mean, it's like almost God was trying to get a point across to me. But when you have your pen, you can be able to underline, maybe it's underlining the word love, underlining some of the verbs, understanding how it's doing, having a study Bible, but that you can then be willing to take that pen and start making some notes in that Bible is the impact.
1: Rick, you mentioned this King James Study Bible by Holman Publishers, and again, a very readable type. I spoke with somebody this morning who said, I'm just starting to get cataracts in, but look at, I can read this. I mean, it's very, you know, visually good for the eye as far as easy to read, and the study notes are not tiny fonts either. They're very readable format. And Rick, I know the publisher normally retails this Bible for $99.99.
0: And this, what we are so excited to be able to do this, Jim. The price on this is 55% off, which means the price we have for our anniversary sale is $44.99. Mm. That's $55 off this Bible. And the more you look at this Bible, the more you page through it, the more you use it for study, the more you're going to love it.
1: Yeah, and I do not find, Randy, anywhere online you can get it better than that.
2: I just looked at a major online site, and they have it, and this is the cheapest I found it. It's over $70. Mm. This is, I don't know how Brother Rick does it, but he's able to get prices even better than those discounted online places.
0: We have great publishers that work with us. They love to get their material out, and we really love to get the Bible in people's hands.
1: So, friends, it's 55% off, but this is coming to an end on September 1st. Mm-hmm. And, Rick, how is it that our listeners, and again, friends, if you've got a study Bible, you're reading the Bible, that's wonderful. Others do not, and this would be a great help to you. Well, I'll share how other ways it can be help to you, but also we think about gift giving here this coming Christmas time as well, and there are those who want to get multiple copies, especially at this price. How can they obtain it, Rick?
0: They can visit our store at 107th and Capitol Drive in Milwaukee. We have stock there. They can check out vcy.com.
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0: And all that works for us is to help you any way we can. 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
0: Right.
1: So if you call, you get a busy signal. Just wait a little bit and call back. And they're open until 6 p.m. Central Time this evening and are for the rest of the week, Saturday from 10 to 4, closed on the Lord's Day always. They will be closed Monday, but then again this coming Tuesday as well. So you can reach out at vcy.com or 1-888-722-4829. Randy, you have often spoken in churches and different venues. Study Bibles really come in handy for the teacher, do they not?
2: Oh, and especially the concordance aspect. You know, so many times a verse comes to mind and you remember a couple words of it. And that's what's so neat is at the back of this study Bible, you've got it. You've got it bolded. Finding the cross references. That's one of the areas that I've really dug in. You know, I'm of the generation, I love my cell phone, but I notice I get distracted with it in church. And so that's where I try to pull out. I've tried to go back to using a paper Bible, and it helps.
1: Yeah.
2: It helps your focus. It helps your concentration. When you're able to pull out the themes, when you're able to check out the references, hey, wait a minute, where's the pastor going with here? Underlining, making a note in here.
1: Mm-hmm.
2: All of a sudden, I'm coming back to notes I've made a year ago. Wait a minute, I had totally forgotten the message, but I've got his 3 points written in my hand. By the way, one of the legacies that we've had from going back to my grandparents, you know what, my grandparents have passed on, and you know, we're going through the closets, and not much of the stuff in the closets the grandkids are interested in wearing. Not many of the tools in the garage haven't rusted apart, but my grandparents' Bible, with their handwritten notes, their tear-stained pages, their prayer lists, you know what, that is a legacy.
1: Yeah, indeed it is.
2: That is something that can be passed on.
1: Rick, this is a King James Version of the Bible, and one of the features of this Bible as well is that it has the King's English Glossary of Terms. And so if somebody is reading and say, I don't understand what that word is from the King's English from before, there is a wonderful, wonderful dictionary in this Bible as well.
0: There is, and that's really helpful. And the example I love to give is the word peculiar, which you and I know is weird. Peculiar that we think of, but in the King James, it means set apart, a special people. And that's just one example, and there's so many times that you'll come up with some of those words, but you can go right to that glossary and it'll give you exactly what it means, and it helps you, again, understanding. And you know, when you're reading God's word, you know, come to God's word with an expectation that God is going to reveal himself to you, that God is going to show you things for your own personal life. And when you come with that expectation, God's going to meet that expectation.
1: It's available at vcy.com or by calling 1-888-722-4829. But our broader topic today is that of combating biblical illiteracy. And friends, the importance of spending time in the Word of God and simply today to put a tool in your hand if you don't have that available. Some of you are concerned about which way were your high school students go, your college age students, and to give them a book that is that is eternal in its impact, the Word of God. Today we're opening our phone lines as well here on Crosstalk. If you have a question on this matter of combating biblical illiteracy, or you have a question about this particular study Bible itself, or about our topic today, our question or brief comment, our number 800-733-9829, 1-800-733-9829. We're speaking with Randy Melcher today and Rick Bach. This matter of combating biblical illiteracy. Is it something that you have noticed? Are you concerned about your own family in this regard? Some of you have raised your children who are out on their own now. Certainly the study tools that we have available to us surpass none anywhere else in this world. And this is simply a tool, Randy, to help individuals.
2: This is, and just the printed Word of God. Mm-hmm. I mean, in an era of distractions, I forget who the pastor was, but he said that, you know, at the judgment seat of Christ, looking at Facebook, looking at Instagram, looking at Twitter, how are we going to say, well, I didn't have enough time to read your Word?
1: Yeah,
2: you know, that we'll have our social media apps ready to testify against us if we're going to try an excuse like that.
1: Yeah. Our number to Crosstalk, 800-733-9829. We have Greg calling from Minnesota. Greg, you're on the air.
3: Yeah, thank you for taking my call. I really appreciate this program. I had actually ordered the Bible in a year. I've gone through it multiple times.
1: Great.
3: Every time I read it and go through, it's just such a blessing and, you know, how much more there is to learn.
1: Mm-hmm.
3: But you're talking about the Word, it just reminded me of John 6:68, where Peter, you know, the disciples, Jesus was asking the disciples, where are they going to leave to? Mm. And Peter said, where else will we go?
1: Yeah.
3: You have the words of eternal life.
1: Amen. Amen. Thank you. Good points here, Greg. Appreciate it so much. Lori is calling from Daggett, Michigan. Hi, Lori. You're on the air.
4: Hi. I got more Bibles today. I've been buying them. I told the bookstore over there, I think maybe this is the seventh time I've called this month. But I don't think you can have too many Bibles, and you have to pray that the Lord will help you to spread the wealth and pass them out to people that need them.
1: Yeah.
4: Pray that people will actually use them. But I reading through the Bible for me has been a huge thing since I retired, and I found out that it gives me the character of God, of who He really is. When I read all the way from Genesis all the way through to Revelation, you understand the character of God, and you have such an awe, respect, and fear of God that you would not have if you don't do that. And I encourage people to read all the way through the Bible.
1: Yeah, indeed.
4: Thank you for this program that you have on today.
1: Great. Thank you, Lori. Appreciate your call. And, Rick, again, there's just something about having the printed copy in front of you.
0: It really is. And when you see a pastor or anybody on TV or whatever, and they have the Bible instead of just a device in front of them, for me, it really does something. It is very special to do that. And I'm glad we have the printed word. Some people said the printed word will be gone, we'll just be digital. They said that about 10 years ago. Well, that is not happening.
1: Well, keep in mind, there are those who want to create the AI Bible and lots of distractions along that way. And let me just say, friends, when you got the printed word, they're not tampering with that, okay? It is there. And the word of God is quick, it's powerful, sharper than any two-edged sword. We will be back with, I see we've got packed phone lines here. We'll take more of your calls here in just a moment. And if you miss that contact information for the bookstore, if that study Bible is of interest to you for yourself or to get multiple copies to share with others, we'll give you that contact information right after the break. This is Crosstalk on VCY America.
5: 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Congress recently declared that pastors and churches can speak about political candidates and political issues. This is interesting. Congress is trying to, well, help define what are the purposes and functions of churches. But they need to go further because they've left it up to the courts largely and to the IRS. And the IRS has about a 14-point criteria to determine whether a church is a church. In America, with the legitimate separation of church and state, the government is to stay off the back of the church. Why do we have courts trying to decide what God's already spoken to? We have a woman sitting on the U.S. Supreme Court that, when asked what is a woman, couldn't define what is a woman. And yet we're going to leave it up to the courts and judges to define what is a biblical New Testament church. Be aware, my friends, when the government comes knocking. I'm Brandon House.
1: 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Randy Melchert, Rick Bach, our guest here today. And friends, when the bookstore offered this to our listeners over the VCY stations, I said, we got to make our Crosstalk listeners aware of this too, because it is such a tremendous discount. I've not found anywhere else in the nation. And you can reach out to the bookstore. Rick, give us both a website and a phone number, if you would.
0: Our phone number is 888. 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All the information is there. There's other resources there. So take a look for a while.
1: Yeah, those books that we did with Marilyn Boyer on integrity, those books are there, Profiles of Integrity.
0: Right.
1: That you'll find that in other offerings there, too. Linda in Pensacola, Florida, you're on the air.
6: Hello. I wanted to say that of person that made such a big thing in my life was a Dr. Peter Ruttman. Probably 20 years ago, I heard him on the radio, and he was saying, if you will read your Bible 5 pages a day, that'll be 10 pages a day, you'll read through the Bible twice in a year. Mm. And I started that probably 20 years ago, and I've done it ever since.
1: Wow.
6: By myself. And then now my husband and my son, we all do it together, and it was such a blessing.
1: Yeah.
6: And I just say the Word of God is the most wonderful thing we have in our life.
1: Amen. Amen. Thank you for sharing that, Linda. Reading through the scriptures, and some will do it like that to try and go through in a year, and others said, you know what? I'm going to just read a few verses and meditate on that, and both ways are right, Rick.
0: Yeah, absolutely, and sometimes the most powerful things that God is ready to show you is in one verse itself as you meditate and you seek Him for what He wants to show you.
1: Gary is calling from Mesa, Arizona. Gary, you're on the air.
7: Yeah, I'm fascinated by everything you have to say. Years ago, I ordered a book from VCY. It's called Keeping Faith in an Age of Reason, Refuting Alleged Bible Contradictions. You mentioned something mm-hmm. about that.
1: Beginning. Yeah.
7: The author's name is Jason, I'm not certain of the pronunciation, L-I-S-L-E.
1: Lyle, Jason Lyle.
7: If mm-hmm. you still have copies of that book, I might want to get another copy and hand it out.
1: Tell you
7: because
1: what,
7: this really gets into the depth of these scriptures and what the differences are and the kind of thinking
1: you know,
7: that goes in. In attempting to refute the scriptures.
1: Thank you, Gary. And if you would call the bookstore and they can do a lookup for you on that, 1-888-722-4829. And they'll be glad to look it up to see if it's still available.
7: Okay, thanks a lot.
1: Great, thank you for the call. Appreciate that. And let's see, we've got Sam who's been holding the longest, Chippewa Falls, Wisconsin. Sam, you're on the air.
8: Good afternoon, gentlemen. Interesting conversation. I was thinking if more of us, there's such a scarcity of humility around, that if people would cast it off, humble themselves and come to the Lord, it's really worthwhile.
1: Mm-hmm.
8: And for me, the synopsis of everything in the Bible, beginning is this 100th Psalm, verse 5, for the Lord is good, His mercy is everlasting, and His truth endure to all generations.
1: Amen. Amen.
8: What could be more fair? So just humility and search for the goodness.
1: Thank you, Sam.
8: Amen, brother.
1: Appreciate that. And Randy, praise is so important as well, isn't it? The scriptures are filled with praise to God.
2: Oh, the book of Psalms is such a great resource. I mean, songs when you are happy and you want to celebrate, psalms when you're struggling, psalms when you don't know what to pray.
1: Mm-hmm.
2: That's where it's having a good Bible reading plan, you know, and varying it up from time to time. But what I found is this year trying a chronological plan on my own, but I find I miss that, having the Psalms as part of the daily portion. Sometimes I just have to jump back in on my own.
0: Yeah. And you know, just bathe your Bible reading in prayer. That's a key. Just bathe it in prayer.
1: Yeah.
0: And God will do great things.
1: We have Michelle calling from Toledo, Oregon. Michelle, you're on the air.
9: Thank you very much for taking my call. I bought that book, the Holman Study Bible, almost as soon as you advertised it. And I got the Bible. I talked to Rick. I talked to Rick a lot because I buy a lot of different books through VCY. But I wondered if I really needed another Bible. I don't know how many Bibles I have. They're in different languages. And they all contribute something. But I will say, this Holman Study Bible is the best I've ever held in my hand.
1: Mm.
9: I want to say something to the man who just spoke. His name was Gary. And looking for somebody that will explain, looking for a Bible that will explain terminology, explain everything that is said. Sometimes even if a word is not well understood by the public, they will put it in parentheses. There really isn't anything like this Bible. When I talked to Rick, which I did before I bought it, but I knew I was buying it, I was just astounded when I got this Bible. Everything that Rick said about this Bible that he reiterated on your program,
1: mm-hmm.
9: Jim, is nothing compared to having this Bible in front of you.
1: Oh.
9: When you actually hold this Bible and you can read it through and see how it reads, and I've looked up things through different Bibles, you know, if I have a mm-hmm. question or if I'd like to see another perspective on a particular biblical verse, I do that through different Bibles, through different languages, because mm-hmm. that's just something
1: sure,
9: I do.
1: Sure.
9: But this Bible, without a doubt, is the best Bible anyone could have, whether they're just beginning
1: sure.
9: to read the Bible or whether they've read the Bible for years.
1: Michelle, thank you so much for that. I know you have more to say about it, but I'm down to a minute of time. But thank you so very much for calling in and also for reaching out to the bookstore. We appreciate that. Rick, we've got just enough time. Just, again, tell us some of the qualities of this particular study Bible.
0: The study Bible itself has so many things going for it, Jim. The large print, bold print is one of the main things where if you can't read the Bible, why get it? But you have 14,000 study notes. You have extensive cross-reference system. You have 19 charts, 58 maps, 61 timelines, two-column text format, a strong binding, a great Bible to lay open to study, over 2,500 pages. It has so much that I can't even say it all.
1: Okay. And it's available there. And friends, if you want to get quantities, even preparing for Christmas time, you've got them available.
0: Yes, we have them in stock. We have plenty for everybody.
1: The website is vcy.com, vcy.com. That'll be fastest, or 1-888-722-4829. You can reach out, just a single line going in there. So if you get a busy call back, open until 6 p.m. Central Time today. And of course, tomorrow as well. This is all available through September 1. Rick, thanks for being with us today and finding the deal with the publisher.
0: You're welcome, Jim. Thanks for having me.
1: Randy, thanks so much. 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
1: 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And so we need to get into God's Word daily. 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

0: With SRN News, I'm Bob Agnew in Washington. One of country music's most iconic voices has died.
1: Country music legend Dolly Parton has died at the age of 80. Parton built a career spanning more than six decades with hits including Jolene, 9 to 5, and I Will Always Love You. She was one of the most beloved figures in American entertainment. Willie Nelson, Washington.
0: Also on SRNnews.com, the Supreme Court has delivered an initial victory to the Trump administration in its effort to strengthen the mail-in ballot security ahead of the 2026 midterms. Nothing changes, though, with the Supreme Court's order.
2: The High Court said Monday it was too early for Democratic-run states to challenge it in June when they convinced a federal judge in Boston to freeze the order before November's election. That effectively restarts the legal fight over the order in an increasingly compressed timeline, with initial ballots scheduled to be sent to North Carolina's overseas and military voters in just over a week on September 4th. The Trump administration late Monday filed a motion asking that a second injunction be removed and has posted new regulations from the Postal Service that would go into effect Tuesday if the legal pathway is fully cleared. Bernie Bennett in Washington.
0: Also at SRNnews.com, Target will have one less Halloween costume on the shelves this fall.
3: Target has apologized and removed a children's Halloween costume from sale after social media users accused the retailer of selling an outfit that resembled racist blackface and minstrel-era imagery. It was a circus clown that critics said evoked blackface and minstrel shows. A Target spokesperson said, "As a company, we know we got this wrong, and we are deeply sorry."
0: And that is correspondent Bill Alexander reporting. An oil tanker was hit with a projectile off the coast of Oman in the Strait of Hormuz. That's according to a report today that highlighted the ongoing dangers for shipping companies attempting to use the waterway while Iran holds it in firm control. On Wall Street, it's been a winning session. The Dow up about 130 points. This is SRN News. The Barna Group has some advice for pastors.
4: A Christian research organization has been doing a careful study of who Christians trust the most, and it has concluded that smaller is better. Polls indicate that believers are a lot more likely to have faith in local pastors than in celebrity megachurch leaders. Barna tells clergymen to, quote, prioritize neighborhood engagement, personal relationships, and tangible community impact. Focus on integrity more than visibility. Michael Harrington reporting.
0: New research indicates that while many Americans are religious, they're moving away from membership in traditional institutions. Professor Laura Yeres of Michigan State University says the research reveals there's a vibrant ecosystem of people learning about religion in their leisure time. Across America, increased numbers of people learn about religion through media, cultural productions, and digital networks. This is SRN News. Pennsylvania reports the first two measles deaths in the U.S. this year. Last year, across the country, there were three.
5: Two unvaccinated people in Pennsylvania are dead from measles, the first in the U.S. this year. Governor Josh Shapiro would only say they were from Lancaster County and not whether they were adults or children, but made a point of stressing the importance of vaccines.
6: Folks are spreading skepticism about things like the MMR vaccine without any evidence to back up their claims.
5: Shapiro, a father of four, says that scares a parent just trying to do the right thing for their children.
6: We see the consequences of a lack of immunization in the first measles-associated deaths that our Commonwealth has seen in 35 years.
5: The Democrat says he spoke with Health Secretary Robert F. Kennedy Jr. to drill home the point.
0: And that is correspondent Julie Walker reporting. 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
3: The truth continues to unfold regarding the Southern Poverty Law Center. Their former CFO has now been charged and arrested. We'll talk about this on Faith and Freedom. I'm Matt Staver, founder and chairman of Liberty Counsel. Joining me is Holly Mead.
4: You know, it's interesting. We've been fighting against and dealing with this SPLC and their hate map and their hate group and seeing the tragedy that has happened as a result, the violence. So it's not a positive group. And so I'm grateful that the truth is finally coming out about what they're really doing behind the scenes.
3: We have a link that says a lot about the Southern Poverty Law Center, the history and a lot of issues that are going on within the Southern Poverty Law Center. It's lc.org/truth, mm-hmm. lc.org/truth.
4: You'll see a lot of what really has happened throughout the years there too.
3: So in 2011, the SPLC added Liberty Counsel, among others, to their so-called hate list, including Family Research Council. Well, a year later, that ultimately resulted in an attempted mass murder of the Family Research Council staff because Floyd Corkins, using that so-called hate list and hate map, went out and bought Chick-fil-A sandwiches so that he could rub them in the face of the dead corpses. And he used Chick-fil-A sandwiches because founder of Chick-fil-A had just before that stated on a radio broadcast that he believes marriage is the union of a man and a woman. But he targeted FRC because they run the so-called hate list. He had a list of other organizations in Washington, D.C. that he was also going to target and commit mass murder because they also were on the SPLC's hate list. Unfortunately, the security guard took the gun from the would-be assassin, and he was pointing it at the assassin after he had him down on the ground, wrestling with him. And he heard a voice. He heard God tell him, "Don't shoot." So he just held him down until the police came. And it's a good thing because now we know exactly why he did what he did. Otherwise, we would never know. He then confessed to the law enforcement authorities. The reason he targeted Family Research Council is because they were listed on the Southern Poverty Hate List. That would have been enough shock for any reasonable, rational organization to say, look, that's not what we intended. We're sorry. We apologize. We condemn that kind of action, and we're taking that hate list down, but not the Southern Poverty Law Center.
4: Or, you know, I think it's enough reason to have the organization shut down.
3: They should have been prosecuted.
4: And then you had the Republicans baseball game, remember that?
3: Yeah, and that was also connected to the SPLC, mm-hmm. because the person was a follower of the SPLC. He targeted the Republicans while they were playing the baseball game against Democrats, Republicans versus Democrats. They did that annual game. And Steve Scalise was seriously injured, still has a limp from that. Fortunately, he didn't die, but there could have been deaths.
4: Yeah.
3: But that's also in a quick succession of each other. And the SPLC still has the hate list there, and it's very damaging. I just saw something from Prager University where their hosting entity, Contentful, that's the name of it. They were hosted by Contentful. They had hosted them for a number of years. And then when they came up for the renewal for hosting, they just said, you don't meet the criteria. And PragerU says they suspect that it's because that they are on the SPLC hate list.
4: Well, you know, we've had throughout the years with our media, we'll have various articles from the left side media, and they'll cite the SPLC, well, Liberty Council, which is on the SPLC's hate list. They'll cite them like they're a credible source.
3: Yeah, but they aren't. The SPLC is the opposite of credible. And like we've mentioned, all they do is stir up hate and violence towards religious conservative organizations. And I would say that this latest news is indicative of the rot within this organization. Already we've known, for example, that they've had issues with regards to their fundraising. They have bank accounts in foreign secret places like in Cayman Islands or other places. They have offshore bank accounts, let me just say that. That's just very unusual for a nonprofit. Why would you need an offshore bank account, except if you're trying to hide something?
4: And absolutely. I mean, and this is starting to come out. You know, the Department of Justice is doing ongoing investigations into their $4.1 million scheme, which is revealing that they've actually been paying these terrorist groups that they're supposedly supposed to be standing against.
3: Well, and so, you know, we've had these other issues that they've had with racial discrimination inside their organization, even their employees protesting how racist it is. And now we have 11 indictments that the DOJ has brought against them, plus another indictment regarding this former CFO, Chief Financial Officer. This was the person that's head of all their finances, and she was also in charge of one of their intelligence projects. That's what they call it.
4: Hmm.
3: Well, her name was Heidi, and she's of Palm Springs. She made her initial appearance recently in Riverside, California, in a federal court. And she has been arrested. A 26-page superseding indictment names her. This was first unmasked in June of this year, later filed in the Middle District of Alabama. So this former Southern Poverty Law Center CFO was charged with having the organization pay informants who were members of white supremacist groups. This is a new indictment that includes this former CFO of SPLC, according to the Attorney General Todd Blanch, confirmed that he confirmed it, that this is, you know, part of this investigation that they're doing. So in other words, one of the things that she was doing, in addition to all the other aspects of the Southern Poverty Law Center, where they were setting up fake bank accounts, funding the fake bank accounts, and then from those fake bank accounts, they were paying white supremacy groups, KKK groups, nationalist groups. They were paying them to engage in bad acts, or because they're bad actors in general, that's what they were doing. Obviously, you're giving them contributions, you're giving informants or other people that are working in the high level money to do certain things, including the issue that came out of Charlottesville, Virginia, with the riots and some of the deaths that were there. They actually helped to organize busing and coordination for that event. The SPLC did, by funding it. But she ended up entering into a relationship with someone who was part of the KKK.
4: Well, as an informant in the white supremacist group National Alliance.
3: Yeah.
4: And she was apparently helping to funnel $1.2 million in donor money. This is people that have given money funneled to this white supremacist group, National Alliance.
3: Yeah, and she had a personal relationship. I think it was a sexual relationship as well with this individual. That's what the articles have alleged.
4: Yeah.
3: But she then is, so she's the CFO, and she's having this relationship with this person who's a white supremacist. And then as the CFO, she controls the books. So she is taking money from the SPLC, and she's giving it to these people and to this person. Now, it's not like she's a rogue actor. It's not like she is doing this on her own and she's frauding the SPLC. No, this is part and parcel of the SPLC. The SPLC was knowledgeable about what was happening. The SPLC was condoning what was happening. In fact, they knew about the fake bank accounts. The whole thing became unraveled because one of the banks that they had set up several fake bank accounts in, they got suspicious. These were set up as sole proprietor or organizations, like a person who's a solo owner of a business. They were set up. They would get money, and then they would send money out. And the banks got suspicious, and so they did an inquiry about what are these accounts? Is somebody just funneling fraudulently money through this account? And so they asked, and the SPLC president and the SPLC board chair, so these are the two highest people, the president of the organization and the chair of the board of SPLC, jointly signed a letter to the bank acknowledging that these accounts were indeed the SPLC's bank accounts, and they wanted them to now shut them down because they were under investigation. So this was known at the highest levels. This is not a rogue individual who was just embezzling from the SPLC. She was doing it with the blessing of this SPLC organization, the president and the chairman of the board. So, I mean, this story really is a bombshell for how the Southern Poverty Law Center has been operating for quite some time. Of course, there are a lot more details still to come out in this case. We'll monitor this story for you and bring you new information as it comes to light. But in the meantime, let me encourage you to go to lc.org/truth. There, we've listed a bunch of eye-opening links and resources exposing the truth about groups like the SPLC. So go check it out, lc.org/truth. That's lc.org/truth.
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that it was only because of your grace that America was founded and freedom of worship was the reason back then. 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

0: Welcome to Talk Truth, the radio ministry of Gary Clark. Gary has been teaching God's Word for almost 40 years in Southwest Florida and serves as the pastor and founder of Fellowship Church of Inglewood, where we love Jesus and we love people. My name is Roger Johnson, and our hope for today is that you will be encouraged and motivated to live your life for Jesus Christ. Here's Pastor Gary with today's message.
1: Today's message is called Cut and Run. Could you say that loud with me? Cut and run. Usually it's a bad saying. You got something, you're doing something, and people just cut and run and quit on you. You ever had that happen in life, say? Somebody just cut and run. Got a little tough, so they cut and run. So what are we talking about today? We're talking about faith, and it's just a little title I came up with, and we'll see what it means. Without faith, it's what? To do what? Can we say that again a little louder? I want you to really get it down. Without faith, it is to. Is it possible to please God without faith? Yes or no? Get it down. Is it possible to please God without faith? When God says something is true and you say it ain't, is he happy? No. You cannot please God without faith. Okay, keep moving. So, Jesus said, no man having put his hand to the what? And looking back is what? Is fit for the kingdom. Guys, if you're going to try to live the Christian life, always looking back. Always if-ing God. If. You put the hand this way, but then you're looking back. You believe and then you don't believe. You're going to have a pretty rough existence on this earth as a believer in Christ. Because you're a believer and you're an unbeliever. It's just sort of a mess. Did you hear me? Yes or no? Now the problem is, though, we're like that. I'm like that. I need more faith. I need to believe God more. Amen. So I need to cut out something in my life. I need to cut out unbelief. And I need to run to God. That's what we're going to talk about today. So cut and run. Say that with me. Cut out what? And do what? One more time. Cut out and run to. But so often we do this. We cut out what? And we run what? Cut and run. You can have it either way you want. I want to cut out unbelief in my life, Gary Clark. Cut it out. And turn to God. Believe God for more. And that God is and God's faithful. Amen. Say. That's what I want for my life. Why are you doing this message? Because I need that. Amen. But what happens when we don't believe God? We're cutting out belief. We're cutting it out. And we're turning from God. You can act spiritual all day long. But if you don't believe God, you're turning from God. I'm not saying you don't believe his son died on the cross and rose from the dead. But when you don't believe God's word, when you doubt him constantly, when you believe you don't matter, when the Bible says you do, when you believe God's not going to take care of you when he is, when you put your faith in people and they let you down, so there goes your whole life. It doesn't have to be that way. Yes or no? Say. Okay? God's not too thrilled when we make idols out of people. You can be really hurt by people. I know what it feels like. You make an idol out of somebody. Well, guess what? The idol wasn't God, right? Say. Why should we be disappointed? It happens in life. Is that what happens? Say. We need to put our trust in the Lord and not in the people. Amen. Come on. Let's go with the message. Let's talk about God. How great God is. How he can be trusted. You need and I need to cut out unbelief and run to God. The grass withers, the flower fades. Say it with me. But the word of our shall what? Is that pretty good? Yes or no? You don't believe that Bible, do you? I sure do. Every word of it. You hear me? Stop doubting God. Who has measured the waters in the hollow of his hand and meted out heaven with the span? And comprehended the dust of the earth in a measure. And weighed the mountains in the scales. And the hills in a balance. That sounds like a pretty big God we have. Who has directed the Spirit of the Lord or being His counselor has taught God something. With whom took he counsel? And who instructed him and taught him in the path of judgment? Who taught God knowledge? Who showed to God the way of understanding? Are you feeling how big God is? How great God is? But every once in a while, we're going to tell God a thing or two, ain't we? We're going to let God in on him. We're going to set him straight. Behold, the nations are as a what? Drop of a what? A bucket to God. And are counted as the small dust of the balance. Behold, he takes up the isles, all the islands, as a very little thing. We have a great God. Say, great God. Come on. We're talking about cut and run. Cut out your unbelief and run to God. That's what we're talking about. Have you not known? Have you not heard? Has it not been told you from the beginning? Have you not understood from the foundations of the earth? It is he that sets upon the what? See, for years we didn't believe the Bible, understand the Bible, that the earth was round. We thought it was just flat. I think if we'd go back to that book, we might learn to trust God that he ain't lying. Is the earth a circle? Yep. Does it feel like it's flat? Yep. Try to figure that out. Amen. Say. Why don't we just trust God? Come on. It is he that sets upon the circle of the earth, and the inhabitants thereof are as what? God is so big. I love the kids' song. Danny's learning it now. My God is so big, so strong and so mighty. There's nothing my God cannot do. My God is so big, so strong and so mighty. There's nothing my God cannot do. Y'all know that song? The mountains are his. The valleys are his. The skies are his handiwork too. Oh, my God is so big. So strong and so mighty, there's nothing my God cannot do. That's Danny. That's how she does it. We could use the faith of a 3-year-old, couldn't we? Cut out unbelief and run to God. The inhabitants are as grasshoppers. God that stretches out the heavens as a what? A curtain. And spreads them out as a what? Tent. To whom then will you liken me? God says. Who shall be my equal? Says the Holy One. Lift up your what? On high. Lift up your eyes on high. And behold, who hath created these things that brings out of their host by number. He calls them all by what? By the greatness of his might. For that he is strong in power, not one what? Fails. Why don't you quit thinking and I quit thinking of failing, and why don't we start thinking of success? Because with God, all things are what? We know the scriptures, don't we? I can do what? All things through Christ who strengthens me. If God be what? For us, who can be what? Boy, we know the scriptures, don't we? Why don't we start believing them? You hear me today? Yes or no? Come on. Why sayest thou, O Jacob, and speaketh, O Israel, my way is hid from the Lord, and my judgment is passed over from my God? Why are you talking like crazy people? Hast thou not known, hast thou not heard that the everlasting God, the Lord, the creator of the ends of the earth, he doesn't faint? Aren't you glad? Say. He's not weary. He doesn't get tired like you. Quit believing you, God, because he ain't like you and like me. He just does it. Amen? Say. We're made in his image. He won't make in our image. Amen? Yes or no? Aren't you glad? Say. Aren't you glad you're not running the planet? Say. Come on. There is no searching of his what? God's ways are just infinite. You can never come to the end of his understanding. He understands everything. I mean, ever felt like you just God didn't understand. I mean, you know, you've ever told him like that? He don't understand what I'm going through. Whoever said that? Come on. He don't understand what I'm going through, God. And God's like, well, that's funny. Come on. He gives power to the what? Woo! Thank you, Lord. And them that have no what? He gives what? Come on, baby. We need to cut out that mess called unbelief, and we need to run to him. Cut and run, baby. To those who have no might, God increases their strength. Even the youth shall faint and be weary, and the young men shall utterly fall. Okay? Come on. God's good to us. And then this incredible verse from Isaiah chapter 40. Would you read it with me? Here we go. But they that wait upon the shall renew their strength. They shall mount up with wings as eagles. They shall run and not be. They shall walk and not. Now, y'all right now? Are y'all listening now? We're together? Come on. Here we go. Let's say that verse again. Now, you need your help. You need to learn this verse. Faith comes by hearing and hearing the what? You need to hear this word today. You need to right now. Don't worry about nothing else. You need to hear this word today, and you need to hear it well. You need to memorize this word right here on this screen. You need to eat it up like you had breakfast or a donut this morning. Are you hearing me now? Okay? But this is way better than filet mignon, which I had last night. It was delicious. Bob and Joe Dalton are in from England, and they treated me and Kim for anniversary last night. Yay, thank you, people. God bless you. Amen. So this is rich eating right here. Y'all ready to eat? Say. Let's get to the table. Come on. Let's say this verse together, but think about it as you're talking about it. Here we go. But they that wait upon the Lord shall renew their strength. They shall mount up with wings as eagles. They shall run and not be weary. They shall walk and not. Now let's try it one more time. Here we go. But they that wait upon the Lord shall renew their. They shall mount up with wings as. They shall and not be weary. They shall walk and not faint. So often the mess hits the fan in our life. And we cut out belief and run from God. When the opposite should happen. When the mess hits the fan, excuse me, we should cut out unbelief and run to God. Getting the point this morning? Let's go. Wait upon the Lord. They that wait upon the Lord. Wait doesn't mean, but they that wait upon the Lord. But they that do nothing for the Lord. It doesn't mean that. It doesn't mean that at all. Come on. Wait doesn't mean doing nothing. Wait, they that wait upon the Lord. The word wait is what kind of word? It's an action word. Those that wait upon the Lord. Those that, well, let's just check it out. Let's look at the definition. What is wait? It's making a what? By what? Waiting on God is making a conscious effort by faith. If trouble is in your life, which it is, and it will be, it's making a conscious effort that I am not going to cut out my belief and run from God. Rather, I am going to cut out unbelief. I'm going to be still right now, and I'm going to make a conscious effort by faith. A conscious effort by faith to do what? Sit with me. To rely on God and to commit myself to seeking what? Are you going to believe that or not? That's the series that we're talking about. Believe it or not. Are you going to believe like this or not? Or are you going to just respond in the natural all the time? The natural thing is when trouble comes, to get discouraged, to even lack faith, and you don't even really know you're doing it, you're turning from God. Because without faith, it's impossible to what? He only trades in one thing, folks. Faith. God doesn't need your money, doesn't need your good looks, doesn't need anything. Only way you can be connected to God is through what? Faith. Faith. That's what we're talking about. The idea of those that wait upon the Lord, the idea of waiting is acting on what God says to do. believing God, acting on that. The idea of waiting is moving as God says to what? To move in your life. The idea of waiting is responding as God says to what? This is all faith. This is all in His Word. This is all believing God. That's the idea of waiting. The key ingredient to waiting on the Lord is, say it with me, what God says. We need to get to the place in our life, guys, Gary big time included on this one, when God says something, you can believe it. Amen. Say. I remember the bumper sticker years ago. God said it, I believe it, that settles it. How many remember that? God said it, I believe it, that settles it. And I would hear a lot of people say, God said it, and whether I believe it or not, settles it. Did you hear me? God said it, and whether you believe it or not, that settles it. However, you have the choice. God said it, I believe it, and that settles it. It's a choice for how you're going to live your life. Are you going to believe what God has said or not? The question is, has God said a lot already? Has God said a lot already? The answer is what? Yes. By what? What do I mean by that? There's 66 books in the Bible. Say 66. There's 66 books in the Bible. And that's what God has said. That's God's Word. Faith comes by what? Hearing, and hearing the Word of God. God has already said a whole lot in 66 books. There's already a lot that you can do and a lot that you can believe if you read. Read the Bible. I don't understand the Bible. No, you're lazy. I said it. I love you. Read the Bible. I don't understand it. You can understand it. It's the only way your faith is going to be increased. Did you hear me or not? Or God's lying. I can have faith without reading the Bible. You can't. Are you hearing me? Your faith is not going to be increased. You must read the Word of God. Are there things that I should be acting on, moving on, responding to that God has already said to me in His Word? Yes or no? Yes. Yes. Wait on Him. But there's so much you can respond to in His Word if you'll believe Him. Cut out unbelief and believe Him. And run to Him. That's what we're talking about today. And we're just rolling here along. We're going to get somewhere. So, we're talking about believing God. We're talking about cutting out unbelief and running to God. So, act, move, and respond to what God has already said. That's number one. Another question is this. Are there times when I need to be still before taking action, moving forward, and responding? Yes or no? Sure there is. Yeah, the answer is yes. So, you have a choice. If you're in a bad way, if you've got problems in your life, if you're in trouble, if you're facing hard situations, how many face some of that mess in your life? Come on, hands up. Okay? So here's your choice. You can cut and run. You can cut out your belief in God and run from God. Or you can do this. Put your what? Hope in the Lord. Put your hope in the Lord. Put your hope in the Lord. Put your hope in the Lord. Cut out unbelief and put your hope in the Lord. Hope literally means a confident what? We've changed the word hope in our culture today to mean I think so, maybe so, it might happen. Don't we say that sometimes? You coming over tonight? Well, I hope so. You think you're going to make it through your trouble? Well, I hope so. The definition of the word hope in our Bible, God's definition of hope, when God says put your hope in me, it ain't put your hope so in the Lord. It's put your no-so in the Lord. Did you hear me? Putting your hope in God is putting your no-so in God. Okay? God says, put your hope in me. It means a confident expectation. And God is not pleased with us when we don't have confidence in Him. You try it at a ball game as a coach. Tell your player when he goes out. Let's say, I played baseball a lot. Okay? You tell the batter, hey, you're terrible. It's your bat, though. And we need you to get a base hit. But you're horrible. You strike out all the time. But I sure hope you get a hit this time. Guys, if we don't, we need confidence. Did you hear me? Yes or no? We need to put confidence in the people. Well, I'm just telling you, God's not that way. God believes in us. God sees good in us. We should have a confidence that when we trust God and believe God, it's going to be okay. Things are going to work out. Yes or no? Come on. I don't know if that made sense what I just said, but put your hope in the Lord. Hast thou not known, if you not heard, that the everlasting God, the Lord, the creator of the ends of the earth, he doesn't faint. He's not weary. There's no searching of his understanding. He gives power to the who? And to him that has no might, he does what? And to not believe when you're hurting, to not believe, to cut and run, to say, I don't believe now because I was really hurting. If you understood, you'd run too. God says, that's bull, and I'm not going to put up with that. You trust me when it's all good? Is that the deal? And when it gets tough, you run on me? You're listening today. Cut out the unbelief if you're going to do anything. Cut that out. And run to God. 1 Peter, humble yourselves under the mighty hand of God that he might in what? He'll exalt you in what? The problem is we cut out belief and we run from God because it ain't quick enough. Amen. I want it now. I want it the way it always was. I want my life back. You ain't getting it back. That life's gone. Matter of fact, yesterday's all gone, ain't it? Yes or no? Tomorrow ain't here. Why don't you wake up and live right now? Cut out that unbelief. Humble yourself in the mighty hand of God that he may exalt you in due time, casting all your what? Upon him, for he cares for you. Just a little look into that verse. Due time. Why don't you believe God and know that I won't have to wait forever? Say that with me. I won't have. God's going to work out whatever mess. Instead of turning from God, cutting and running from God, why don't you make the conscious effort to wait, to believe, to have a confidence in God? And you cut out that unbelief and you run to him. Amen. And know that I'm not going to have to wait forever. How many thought it was going to be forever and your forever came and you're fine? Can I see your hand? There you go. Casting all your care. The word care is an interesting word. It's the word anxiety and stress. When you cut out your belief in God and you turn from God, I'm going to tell you something right now. Your anxiety and your stress level is going to go way up, baby. Did you hear me? Why not make the conscious effort to cut out unbelief? Because you can do that. You're in charge of your belief system. You can do this. Cut out your unbelief and turn to God. And see if you're stressed. Casting all your what? Anxiety and stress upon him, for he what? He cares for you. Okay? Hoping in the Lord means that I am what? Come on, church. Hoping in the Lord means that I'm what? Confident that as I am still before the Lord, I know he's going to take care of my mess and my stress, and he will bless. Amen. I told you I'm going to be famous with some of these one day. Come on, say it again. Come on. I like this. Come on. Hoping in the Lord means that I am confident that as I am still before the Lord, say it with me, I know he will take my mess and my stress and will. Why not believe that way? I know I look at some of your faces out there. Some of you have known me for a while. How many of you have been frustrated with me before because of my lack of faith? Can I see your hands? Look at you. Look at you. Yeah, put your hand out, Raj. How many of you increased your faith on my behalf? You did. You did. And I saw it. I saw it. Faith works, baby. You hear me? Because we have a great God. Say great God. Great. Now let's praise him. Come on, we're going to make some noise. Come on, we ain't done. Come on. So cut out unbelief. Cut out unbelief and run to who? To God. Okay? That's what his word teaches. There's no other plan that God has. He's not going to make a special exception for you and let you have no faith and a great relationship with him. It's not going to happen. You must believe in him. You must believe that he is and that he is a rewarder of those who diligently seek him. Back to this scripture, and we're going to run through it real quick, but we don't want to go without going over it. But they that wait upon the Lord, a That's what we've been talking about. Waiting upon the Lord. Having confidence in the Lord, even when it don't look good. Oh, we all have confidence when everything's rosy. Oh, yeah, I'm great. Those that wait upon the Lord, that believe in Him, who have confidence in Him, they shall have their strength renewed. They shall mount up with wings as eagles. Isn't that pretty? Don't you like that?
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1: How do you do? It's easy to get caught up in chasing after the world, seeking fame, however fleeting, riches that melt away, recognition for achievement that others soon surpass. The woman in this story set out to take the world by storm, and did. But the price she paid left her in bondage, until her heart and mind and life were unshackled.
2: That sky, honey, it's so black.
3: No, me neither.
2: Let's get the kids in the basement.
3: All right, come on, kids. Come on.

0: Stone doesn't make a very good pillow, yet many homeless people who sleep under bridges or on park benches have nothing better. Life is hard for them, hard to survive, hard to change. But in Chicago, Pacific Garden Mission keeps the doors open continuously, making a safe haven for those who need food, clothing, and a safe place to sleep. Since the mission was established more than 121 years ago, many other services have been added to help street people escape the bondage of their failure and despair. A medical and dental clinic, classes and counseling, job placement, whatever will help these people grow in knowledge and wisdom. Change comes when they receive new life, a life built on the cornerstone, the rock of ages. And now for broadcast around the earth, here's program number 2532 in the series Unshackled, the program that makes you face yourself and think.
1: Oh, honey.
2: Be careful.
1: Oh, it's horrible. Look at the mess.
2: Yeah. Well, at least the house is still standing. I hope the animals survived.
1: Well, my picket fence is gone and all my flowers.
2: So are the chickens. We've lost more than 1,000 chickens. And the new chicken house was just finished.
1: Why did this have to happen to us? Why?
2: Oh. Well, we'll just start over.
0: The woman in this story was born and grew up in Kansas. And like Dorothy in The Wizard of Oz, she lived through tornadoes. And like Dorothy, she set out to find the Emerald City, the land of promise where dreams come true. She's telling her story now as a warning to others about the dangers along that route, where spiritual storms can shatter the soul. This is the true story of Gloria Blowers right now on Unshackled.
3: The tornadoes that destroyed our home were similar to what I experienced in my life. There was always a storm raging within me, making emotional demands that caused irrational and emotional outbursts. Consequently, I was never close to anyone. I was the second of four children, two boys and two girls. We attended church regularly, but the truths taught didn't produce godly directions for my life until much later. Three different times, tornadoes ravaged our lives, the barns, crops, and animals, as well as my parents' financial stability and dreams. There was limited time for pampering, so I grew up feeling emotionally starved, detached, and insecure. I tried to earn approval of my parents, teachers, and peers through academics. Mom?
4: I'm in here washing clothes.
3: Look what I got on my report.
4: Oh, that's nice, Gloria.
3: Did you see? It's an A.
4: Change your clothes so you can do your chores.
3: I will. I'm the only one who got an A on my report, Mom.
4: That's fine, Gloria.
3: You want to read it?
4: No, not now. Not now. I'm busy.
3: Sometimes the feeling of oppression and rejection was so painful, I would lock myself in my room and cry for hours. My only comfort being achievement, I was driven to be the best, to win at whatever I did. I finally earned the approval of my parents, but their praise soon faded into the next quest for recognition. Perfect wasn't perfect enough. Enough was never enough. And always the fear of failure hung like a cloud over me. During elementary and high school, I had no friends, so academics became my god.
4: How was school?
3: Fine.
4: That's a big load of books, Gloria.
3: Yeah, I'll be up late tonight.
4: Well, don't forget you have to fix supper.
3: I will, Mom. I have to keep my grades up.
4: Will that help you get a scholarship to college?
3: Yeah, as long as I keep my grades up until graduation.
4: Well, we're very proud of you, Gloria. You should go far in this world.
3: I love to learn, and I intend to go as far as I can. Driven by the growing dissatisfaction within, I conquered one hurdle after another, graduating cum laude from two highly respected colleges. Then I served as director of guidance in a prestigious private academy. Success didn't silence the voices within, however. They shouted faster, bigger, more. I moved on to aeronautical engineering, pioneering the role of women in this field. The longing and anguish within me continued to drive me.

0: Hello?
1: Hi, Mom.
0: Gloria? Your dad said you quit your job.
1: I'm going to Sweden to see our family, then I'm going to Europe. I want to see some of the world.
0: How are you going to live?
1: I've saved some money, Mom, and I can find work over there.
0: You gave up a good job that you worked hard to get to just travel?
1: It's not just travel. Think of the adventure. I can learn other languages, get to know other cultures. Who knows where it'll lead? I spent a year traveling from one country to another, picking up exciting jobs along the way. By the end of the year, I spoke 4 languages, which landed me a job with the Drug Enforcement Administration overseas. My dating life flourished, and I was wined and dined in the most elegant restaurants on the European continent. Then I met Mel, a handsome Air Force pilot stationed in Germany. Something clicked on the first date.
2: Isn't this a fascinating restaurant? Right under the Rhine River, among the catacombs.
1: It's really beautiful, Mel.
2: Oh, nothing but the finest for my princess.
1: Your princess? How can you say that? We just met.
2: Well, maybe. But I know a princess when I see one, and you're a princess.
1: And you're my prince?
2: I'd love to be your prince.
1: So when is my prince getting out of the Air Force?
2: Well, I can re-up in a little over a year, or I can go out and get a job with the airlines.
1: I vote for the latter. This princess isn't cut out to be a military wife. Mel and I had a great time doing Europe together for 5 months. He did treat me like a princess. Everything was so perfect, I thought my restless search was over. I returned to the States in July to prepare for our September wedding. After a romantic honeymoon in Hawaii, we moved to Fort Walton Beach, Florida. One night, we had dinner at the officers' club.
2: Hey, what's the matter with my princess tonight? You know, you look down. Something wrong?
1: Yeah. I told you I wasn't cut out to be a military wife. I can't get into all those officers' wives' club activities. I'm bored. I need to be doing more.
2: What about graduate school?
1: That's what I'm thinking. Troy State University offers a master's degree in clinical psychology, and there's still time to enroll for the winter quarter.
2: If that's what you want, go ahead. I know you'll do great.
1: Then I became pregnant, and school seemed unimportant. I was so happy until I miscarried and the old feelings of failure returned. So I threw myself into my psychology studies in graduate school and finished with a 4-point average. I still had to be best. After receiving my degree, I opened my own private practice. Then Mel got a job with a major airline, so we moved to Atlanta. I worked for IBM and climbed the corporate ladder, winning sales awards 2 years in a row. We had a beautiful home and all the wealth and recognition anyone could want. Yet the gnawing emptiness remained. It began to be noticed by my friends. Oh, hi, Sandy. Come on in.
3: You've been out a lot lately. Something wrong?
1: It's nothing. Just had the flu.
3: Why do I not believe you?
1: No, really. Oh, Sandy, it's been awful. I feel ripped and pulled in all directions. I don't know what to do about it.
3: Maybe you should see a shrink.
1: I've been seeing one of the best psychotherapists around here. And things are worse than ever. Even my marriage. I'm so tense all the time, and I take it out on Mel.
3: Well, maybe it's the job. You work pretty hard.
1: I'm quitting. I want to have my own business, be my own boss.
3: Doing what?
1: I'm opening a restaurant. You know that quaint little German town in the mountains? Mel and I are moving up there. I just know that once I'm my own boss, things will be better. I designed, built, and established a restaurant in the popular tourist town of Helen in the mountains of North Georgia. The restaurant flourished, and during the annual Oktoberfest, our Café International was packed from opening until closing. People waited in line for up to an hour for a seat on the covered deck overlooking the Chattahoochee River. The restaurant was a financial and personal success, so why wasn't I happy? It was something I never discussed with Mel. Instead, I continued to see a therapist.
4: You say there's something missing in your life, Gloria?
1: I have everything anyone could want. A beautiful home, a loving husband, a business that's successful. But I still feel empty, full of turmoil.
4: Why?
1: I don't know. I've tried everything. I go to the spa, take trips, buy something new. Nothing works. There's always this insatiable inferno within.
4: Tell me about it.
1: What's the point of it all? I mean, I always try to do my best, but does anyone really care?
4: Why does that matter?
1: Well, I remember when I was little, tugging on Mama's dress and pleading with her to love me. At least tell me that she loved me.
4: And did she?
1: Not always. She was busy trying to hold our world together. That was the best demonstration of love, but I needed more.
4: But the longing and the rejection is still there?
1: Yes, no matter what I do. I hated life. The past, the present, the future. Endlessly being driven to what? I used uppers to get me up, downers to calm me down, alcohol and tranquilizers to numb the pain. Most of all, I feared dying, even though I tried suicide. And all that time, I was counseling others. I didn't know my carefully crafted world was about to crash down around me.
5: In a moment, Gloria will tell us about that crash.
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8: Well, hire more help. I don't like coming home to an empty house.
1: I come home to an empty house when you're gone.
8: I have to be gone. You don't.
1: We'll talk about this when I get home.
8: Yeah, if you ever do.
4: You say that your husband is being unfair?
1: His work is important, but mine isn't.
4: Now, how do you feel about that?
1: Angry, frustrated, hopeless.
4: Hopeless?
1: I can't even eat anymore. When I do eat, I can't keep it down.
4: You're battling bulimia again.
1: And I've counseled others about it. In my case, it's probably a rejection of my husband's interference.
4: How do you feel that he interferes?
1: He doesn't understand. I need to be at the restaurant. It's like my baby that I created and nurtured. I'm proud of it. I did it, me. And he doesn't care. For 14 years, I had battled bulimia and anorexia. I was in and out of hospitals, labeled manic depressive, schizophrenic, even psychotic. Nothing helped. Not even 2 years of intensive psychotherapy. I seemed powerless to change. I wanted to change more than anything, but I was in the grip of something more powerful than I. My marriage was hanging on by a thread. Can I fix you some breakfast?
2: No, thanks. I'm not hungry.
1: How long will you be gone?
2: Do you care? 3 days. I'll be in L.A. If you need to reach me, call the Crew Hotel. But you won't need me. You don't need anyone.
1: Mel, please. Let's not fight.
2: I don't intend to fight, Gloria, but I want you to know that I've had enough. No more.
1: What do you mean?
2: I'm tired of getting the crumbs of your time. You spend 18 hours a day at that restaurant. I try to schedule my flight so we can be together, but you prefer to be gone. So be it.
1: Mel, you don't understand.
2: No, I do understand. Your restaurant is the most important thing in your life. That's obvious.
1: That's not true.
2: It is true. I want a wife who's here when I come home, here when I go to bed. Not one who sneaks in the middle of the night like some thief.
3: I didn't want to wake you up.
2: Well, you'd better wake up. Our marriage is on the line. Your restaurant or me. No compromises.
1: I went to work in a daze. How could I give up my restaurant? It's my identity. But I couldn't live without Mel. He brought stability and love. I had to choose one or the other when I needed both. It was a no-win situation, and I became increasingly nauseous and faint.
7: Lawyer, is something wrong?
1: No, I'll be all right.
7: You look very pale. Why don't you go home? We'll manage here. Are you okay?
1: No, I lost my balance.
7: Oh, here, let me help you.
1: I guess I'm just tired. I didn't sleep well last night.
7: Well, you go home and you get some rest. I mean it.
1: By the time I got home, I was staggering, barely able to unlock the door. Desperate to get to bed, I tripped over an old suitcase and fell flat on my face. That did it. All the pent-up anger and frustration exploded as I grabbed the suitcase and spun around and around, then flung it away right through an antique window imported from Ireland. Oh, God! That's my life, God. Broken pieces. Nothing but broken pieces. That's all it's ever been, broken pieces. If you think it's worth putting back together, you are gonna have to do it this time. I quit. I'm through. I can't do it any longer. Help me, God. I need you, please, God. I'm dying. Save me, Jesus. God heard my prayer and answered so beautifully, I cannot fully describe it. Every cruel, demanding voice inside was stilled. I felt a calm, a peace I'd never experienced. And in that peace, I began to experience my real identity. A child of God, created in His image. Suddenly, I had a compelling desire for the Word of God. I had to find it, had to read it. As I obeyed, the sweet quietness was broken by the taskmaster that had controlled my life all those years. Stupid idea. Stupid, stupid, stupid. The Bible is no more than an ancient, archaic book that weak people read for a crutch because they aren't smart enough, like you, to figure out life on their own. No, I have to read. There may not be another chance. Woe to the rebellious children, saith the Lord, that take counsel, but not of me, and that cover with a covering, but not of my spirit, that they may add sin to sin, that walk to go down into Egypt, and have not asked at my mouth, to strengthen themselves in the strength of Pharaoh, and to trust in the shadow of Egypt. Therefore shall the strength of Pharaoh be your shame, and the trust in the shadow of Egypt your confusion. Wow. That's me, Isaiah. That's me.
2: Hello, Gloria.
1: How was your trip?
2: Okay.
1: Mel, I know I've been a terrible wife. I don't blame you for wanting a divorce. I know my failures. But I just hope that someday you'll be able to forgive me.
2: Well, what is this, some new drug?
1: No, Mel. I've thought long and hard about us. I love you, and I don't want to lose you.
2: What about the restaurant?
1: You can sell it.
2: You mean that?
1: Yes.
2: Well, I'm glad, honey. Oh, wow, what happened to the window?
1: I broke it accidentally. In a way, that's how I came to my senses.
2: What do you mean?
1: I looked at all the pieces and saw that my life was like that, broken. I'm sorry, Mel. I've been so unfair to you. I had been like the maniac of Gadarenes described in the Gospels, but Jesus calmed the raging in me that had dominated my life. At first, I didn't tell Mel I had received the Lord as my Savior, but I started reading the Bible 6 to 8 hours every day. I was afraid he wouldn't believe me. He saw the change in me, though, and became curious. I was so hungry for God, I read the Bible constantly. As my faith grew, his interest in God also grew, and I was able to share my experience honestly.
2: So you believe something actually changed in your life that day?
9: Mm-hmm.
2: Just by reading the Bible?
9: I fell on my face before God and begged for mercy and forgiveness.
2: Why forgiveness?
9: Because I saw what a sinner I was. All my life, I shut God out and turned to the world to save me. I knew I had problems, but I thought psychology would deliver me. How foolish.
2: What did you read that affected you like that?
9: Isaiah chapter 30. See? Verse 15. For thus saith the Lord God, the Holy One of Israel, in returning and rest shall ye be saved. In quietness and in confidence shall be your strength, and ye would not.
2: Mm.
9: Isn't it beautiful?
2: Mm.
9: God is so good and so holy. I love his word. All those years I wasted following stupid ideas of men instead of turning to God. He gave me exactly what I needed when I cried out to him. Read this, Mel. Starting in John chapter 8, verses 31 and 32.
2: Huh, you've underlined it. If ye continue in my word, then are ye my disciples indeed. And ye shall know the truth, and the truth shall make you free.
9: And verse 36 says, if the Son therefore shall make you free, ye shall be free indeed.
2: Huh.
9: I'm free, Mel. Whatever was driving me is gone. My wonderful husband gave his life to Christ, too, and we've been growing in the Lord since 1983. But mine was a time of trial because shortly after my salvation, I began to experience a painful affliction that nearly took my life.
2: Oh, Gloria, dear Lord.
9: Oh,
2: Let me put this pillow under your head.
9: What happened?
2: Oh, you fainted again.
9: Oh, Mel, it hurts so much. Why can't they find what's wrong? Well,
2: what did the doctor say?
9: He said I was depressed and needed to see a shrink. I'm not depressed, I'm in pain.
2: Well, there has to be an answer.
9: Oh, God. Oh. It hurts so much. Oh, help me, Jesus. Please help me.
2: No, come. Let me hold you and pray, Gloria. Oh, Lord. Lord, you alone can help us. Your word says that your compassions fail not. They're new every morning. Help my wife, Father. Give us the strength to be faithful to you, even now during this time of trial.
9: For 12 long years, I suffered devastating pain and, worst of all, memory loss. Every day for a year, I had recurring infection and fever. One night, my throat swelled shut and I couldn't even breathe until I prayed to God. Once, I was comatose for 3 days. Without God's faithfulness and Mel's love, I would have given up. I endured the label hypochondriac until the medical field recognized chronic fatigue immune dysfunction syndrome, CFIDS. Today, I am much healthier, and God is using us to help many others. Hello?
0: Gloria, it's Lois. I heard you speak yesterday at church and met you afterwards.
9: Yes, Lois, how are you?
0: Well, not good. I've been seeing a psychologist, but nothing helps. They say I'm manic depressive.
9: Listen to me, Lois. Get into God's word and see what he says about you. Are you born again?
0: I believe Christ died for my sins.
9: And you've repented of your sin and received Jesus into your heart and life?
0: Yes. 2 months ago, I prayed to receive new life.
9: Then believe God. He says, therefore, if any man be in Christ, he is a new creature. Old things are passed away. Behold, all things are become new.
0: I've heard that verse.
9: Memorize it. 2 Corinthians chapter 5, verse 17. But God gives us other names, too, beside new creature. He calls us redeemed, child of God, saved by grace, joint heirs with Christ, brother of Christ. Don't you accept the world's labels?
0: Thank you, Gloria.
9: Lois, God is sovereign, and he is sufficient to meet every need. God's word is your weapon against the devil's lies, and prayer is your link to God's mercy and grace. Okay?
0: Yes.
9: God has a plan for your life. He has a plan for everybody. But we have to come out from the world and live holy lives. Trust in the Lord and him alone. Mel and I continue to minister to hurting and deceived people. We have also taken many mission trips to India and Europe, Africa and South America, working with missionaries. Wherever we go, whatever we do, we proclaim Christ. That the eyes of your understanding being enlightened, that ye may know what is the hope of his calling and what the riches of the glory of his inheritance in the saints, and what is the exceeding greatness of his power to usward who believe, according to the working of his mighty power.
5: We hope Gloria's testimony has helped you understand God's amazing grace. And listening, friend, that grace and love is there for you no matter what your past. Christ died for your sins.
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4: And I think one of the things that I find very often, in fact, I would say almost every campus visit where civics and history comes up, is that young people are actually angry and they're disappointed that somehow they were robbed of knowing their own history. And I think that once they rediscover it, it's both refreshing and it's nourishing.
3: Insight from Tim Gagline, our guest today, sharing passionately about the importance of American education and his love for this great country. This is Focus on the Family with Jim Daly. And today, as we continue celebrating America's 250th birthday, we'll enjoy an inspiring and hope-filled discussion from the National Mall in Washington, D.C. I'm John Fuller.
5: John, it was an honor to be invited by the White House Task Force for the 250, as it's known, for celebrating our 250 years being a nation, and to interview our very own Tim Gagline on the National Mall. And the emphasis that day was American education. And I thought that's a good thing to respond to. You know, President Obama asked me to come out and speak to mentoring of young boys. So I went to that meeting, and I thought this would be great to go to President Trump's 250 and to celebrate the country. Many families are asking an important question. What do we want our children to understand about America, about our history? And I couldn't think of a better person to talk to than Tim Gagline, our Vice President of External and Government Relations, who lives right there and works in Washington, D.C. We talked about the blessings of liberty, the role of faith in our founding, and the importance of teaching the next generation what is right about America. Every nation has things that are wrong, but we have a lot that is right. Mm-hmm. And of course, we also promoted the importance of family, part of the bedrock of this country. And I hope this discussion today will make you more proud as an American and help us to overcome some of the division we see today and build a better future together.
3: Yeah, Tim really is an optimist and he's fun to listen to. He's written a book related to this topic called What Really Matters. And, of course, we have that here at the ministry. With that, let's go ahead and jump into the conversation that Jim had with Tim Gagline in Washington, D.C., on the Mall there, on Focus on the Family with Jim Daly.
5: Tim, we're going to roll into this program. Your background, you worked with Senator Dan Coats. You worked in the George W. Bush White House for 8 years. You've been in this city for a long time.
4: Almost 40 years.
5: Almost 40 years. You know people. Mm. And when you look at the 250th anniversary, the birthday party of America, what thoughts come to your mind about this country?
4: The first thought that comes to my mind is the place that we are sitting. Because from the very vantage point where we are sitting, there is a collective sense of national unity. Behind us, over our right-hand shoulders, is the citadel of democracy in all of world history, the United States Capitol. It is categorically the most beautiful building in the United States, and that dome represents something eternal. because you cannot understand our constitutional republic without understanding the fundamental nature of the importance of the Judaic Christian tradition and the importance of the Bible on our founding. And in front of us is the Washington Monument, the father of our country. They stopped building it during the Civil War. They started again afterward. Beyond that, just over that street, is the World War II Memorial, and beyond that, the Lincoln Memorial. So, Jim, this is the heart of the United States project on freedom for all mankind.
5: You know, Tim, it still feels like we're in a tug of war on the ideals of this country, and you know, both sides of the political aisle feel they're fighting a battle for democracy. I mean, you do hear that. Depending upon what cable news channel you're listening to.
4: You know, Americans have always disagreed about big things, and we've always agreed about big things. John Adams, the second president of the United States, famously said in the Revolution that one-third of Americans were for the Revolution, one-third were for the British, and one-third were indifferent. Two-thirds either for the enemy or indifferent, that's polarization. The Civil War, we spoke about Abraham Lincoln. 700,000 Americans were killed. You know, the president was murdered 42 days after his second inaugural address. I mean, it goes on and on. We've had polarity and differences before.
5: You know, as we celebrate 250 years of this country, it's important for us to remember democracy, its roots. Gene and I, we were able to go to Greece this past summer. And I didn't realize this, and I consider myself a history buff, but, you know, that experiment in democracy only lasted 30 years.
4: Yes. And I think it's a lesson to us, because when you come to Washington, D.C. today, and by the way, Jim, one of the brilliant things has been in the last 2 weeks leading up to the 250th birthday of our country, I have, having lived here 40 years, I've never seen more families come to Washington. And they want to go to the Lincoln Memorial. They want to go to the Jefferson Memorial. They want to take their children to all these important landmarks. You go to Greece, you go to Rome. It seems yesterday news. It's beautiful, it's important, but it doesn't seem completely relevant to those societies where you seem that the better days have gone by. That's not true of the United States. It's vital, it's timely, it's topical, and we want people to bring their families here of all years in the 250th.
5: So when you look at the way that the Founding Fathers crafted the Declaration of Independence, the Bill of Rights, all those things, the structure of government, what makes America so unique in the way that they thought through power, the corruptibility of power?
4: Yes.
5: What did they do differently?
4: In all of world history, Jim, until 1776, the Declaration of Independence and the United States Constitution, which came just a few years later, in all of world history, there had never been a constitutional republic. And the genius of America is that it's not imposed from Washington, D.C. It's not imposed by a king, by a monarchy, by a theocracy, by an aristocracy, however broadly or narrowly defined. It's power to the people, but with a written constitution, not an unwritten constitution, that we are all equal before the law. This is absolutely genius.
5: Yeah.
4: And in the history of the world, until the founding of the United States, there had never been freedom like this, then or now.
5: You know, you alluded to this issue of the Civil War, slavery, the Lincoln Memorial, etc. I was interviewing an African-American gentleman, a historian, and he said to me something I've never heard. He said, if you think about it, those founding fathers created a document that would take about 80 years to solve a 3,000-year-old problem.
4: Yes.
5: Called slavery.
4: Yes.
5: But what a different perspective to think of that. They couldn't do what some of them wanted to do, which was to end slavery right at that point. Politically, it seemed impossible. They couldn't keep the country together if
4: yes.
5: they did that. Yet they created a runway, is how he said it. They created a runway that it would only take 80 years for Lincoln to arrive to use the Constitution to abolish slavery. Speak to that positivity of something that was horrific and terrible, and everybody agrees.
4: I can't wait to speak to this. I hope that every single family who comes to Washington, D.C. during the 250 will take some time to go to the Abraham Lincoln Memorial and on one side to read the Gettysburg Address out loud with their children, and to read Lincoln's second inaugural with their children. And the reason I say it is that in the second inaugural, there is that great line from Lincoln, a new birth of freedom. And that is what we're talking about right now, which is that, yes, the author of the Declaration of Independence was a slaveholder. That is America's original sin. Undeniably, that is the case. But by the time you get to Abraham Lincoln, the Emancipation Proclamation is on the cusp. In all of world history, to go from slavery to freedom in that short of a period of time is an incredible testament to the United States of America, to our Declaration and Constitution. And then, of course, we get to the 19th century, not long after the founding of the country, and we are put on a path toward the modern civil rights movement, the abolition of slavery, suffrage. I mean, it all goes together. And by the way, it's born of a Christian vision that we are all equal in the sight of God. We are made imago Dei. This is one of the brilliant contributions of Christianity to all of world history.
5: Absolutely, absolutely. Let me ask you, in terms of that observation of that battle, you said 700,000 people died.
4: Yes.
5: In the Civil War. Where can we continue to improve? Where can we go from here? And what I like about democracy is that we learn, we grow, we change, we evolve.
4: Yes.
5: To become better, which,
4: yes,
5: I think is a brilliant point.
4: I think it is fair to say that every major social movement in the United States has been led by the American church. We would not have had a successful American Revolution without the strong support of the American church. We would not have had the abolition of the slave trade without the American church. We would not have had the civil rights movement that began really in the 40s, 50s, culminated in the 60s without the church. And Jim, I think that the next major civil rights movement is the pro-life movement, again, led by the church. So I think, and I'm very hopeful, but I'm particularly hopeful that there will arrive a moment in real American history where every child will be welcomed into the world and protected by the law. And it seems to me that in the American experience, that is achievable.
5: Yeah, that's so, so good. With respect to America today, you're speaking at college campuses around the country, Ivy League schools, you can name them, but you're seeing a lack of civic understanding, correct?
4: It's huge.
5: That's some of the interaction you've been having. Describe it for us.
4: Well, I'll share one statistic, which is the best and objective measurement of civic literacy, historic understanding among all of American eighth graders is called the NAEP score. And the most recent NAEP score says that less than 15% of American eighth graders are proficient in basic American history, which means that only 15%, Jim, can say this is the basic sequence: the Revolution, the Civil War, the First World War, the Second World War, the Cold War, or something along that line. So we have an enormous, a monumental work, I think, of reclamation and revival to do in our country. And I believe firmly that American restoration is possible. But our founding fathers and mothers, for all their disagreements on big things, they felt that if you wanted liberty and freedom over time, you had to have moral excellence and virtue in the people, in the citizens. And a basic part of that, of good citizenship, was knowing and understanding the basic architecture of the country.
5: Yeah, and again, brilliance. Let me quote Benjamin Franklin, because he said, only a virtuous people are capable of freedom. And he publicly called for prayer for the Constitutional Convention. That's interesting.
4: Indeed.
5: I guess separation of church and state didn't agree in that context. But he went on to say, the longer I live, the more convincing proofs I see of this truth that God governs in the affairs of men. And if a sparrow cannot fall to the ground without his notice, is it probable that an empire can rise without his aid? Speak to that quote.
4: I think it's one of the most powerful things ever written by any American ever. And I think that as Americans living in the 21st century, we can look backward to Franklin's observations, and we can look forward and say that Franklin's vision has never been more timely or topical than right now. And to ring the bell backwards, here's what Franklin is saying. If you want to have liberty and you want to have freedom over time, you better foster moral excellence in the rising generation of young Americans.
6: Right.
4: You better foster moral excellence at every opportunity you get. And in the free society, we have no established religion. We have no religious test for office. Those are important achievements. That's not to say that there's not a very important role for the church. And I believe that the role of the church has never been important, more important than it is right now.
6: Couldn't agree more. You know, we look at the battles in public places, public schools. Why would there be resistance teaching our children about the history of the country?
4: Yeah, may I say, here we are in the center of the public square. I mean, for anybody who's ever been in a debate, done a speech, written a book, whatever, about faith and the public square, here we are on the National Mall in the middle of a constitutional republic. You cannot have a public square more public than this, okay? It is a testament to our founding fathers and mothers that they had a vision that if people disagree, it's really okay. But that the strength of a democracy is that if you disagree, you can do it agreeably, you can do it magnanimously, you can do it civilly, unapologetically, but you have the right to come into the public square and to say what you want to say, and to believe and to think what you want to believe and think. That, to me, is the greatness, left, right, and center. That's the greatness of the United States of America.
6: I agree.
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6: You know, looking through the lens of family, which is what we do at Focus on the Family.
4: Yes.
6: You often speak with great insight on the breakdown of the family. Mm-hmm. What are some of those statistics that we're seeing change over the last several decades that really does have an impact on the health and well-being of our nation?
4: Jim, if you and I were having this conversation in 1970, which, you know, that's a snap of the finger by American history, right? If you and I were having this conversation only in 1970, okay, 77% of all American homes were comprised of mothers and fathers and at least one child, 18 years of age and under. That number today is less than 25%. The breakdown of marriage and family is very expensive. And it seems to me that it is one of the great parts of restoration in our constitutional democracy to once again focus like a laser beam on the importance to a free society of strong marriages, families, and parents. We need to go tell a new generation, right, that marriage is good, babies and children are good, and faith and freedom go together. They're not opposed.
6: Well, again, this isn't rocket science. It's just sad to see there's so many forces that work against that outcome. And you're right, all the data shows conclusively,
4: yes,
6: that a child does best in a two-parent home, mom and dad.
4: You know, I'm very hopeful because I believe that a central part of the American restoration that we're talking about, I believe that Americans overwhelmingly will fall in love again with the idea of the centrality of focusing on the family. And I think by and large, part of the recovery of the country will come by the recovery of family.
6: Well, we totally agree with that. You know, Focus on the Family, we're doing Hope Restored. It's for marriages that are in trouble. It's got,
4: yes,
6: an 81% success rate. 2 years later, we go back to every couple, and 30% or so have divorce papers in hand. And I think it's one of the greatest things we can do is to recover a failing marriage and a failing family. Because again, when you look at all the data, that does more to help the culture, help the community, et cetera, than anything else we could do. So I'm very proud of that 81% save rate when it comes to marriages that are in trouble. I think it's one of the great contributions that Focus is making. You know, one thing we do, Tim, for parents, to help parents, it is a difficult time to parent. There's so many things. I think at Focus on the Family, we have more questions from parents about how do we control our children's screen time and what they have access to, and there's been no real good answers other than you got to monitor it like crazy. This new ruling by the Supreme Court will help in that, you know, children under 18 won't be able to sign up for certain apps, etc. That's a step in the right direction.
4: It's a huge step in the right direction. And Jim, I think there is a book to be written, not George Orwell's 1984, but the new book would be called 2010, because that was the year the smartphone was introduced. And 2010 began to disincentivize human relationships. And the implication has been enormous. Mm. The implications on physical and mental health to incentivize not relationship, not friendship, not in-person relationships. I mean, this has been very tough for the country. And I think that in our 250th year, this is the year, in my view, to get out into your neighborhood. Go back to church. Learn about the school board. In your own community, learn more and connect with people at a very human level. I think it's a great part of our national spirit. And I think that our founding fathers and mothers, they're the ones who patterned this for us.
6: You know, it's so good. As parents, we can be really busy and be distracted from the core role of being a good parent, a good dad, a good mother.
4: Yes.
6: And I think we need to do all we can as a culture to help support those families that are raising young children. Focus on the Family, I have something called Age and Stage. Mm-hmm. People could, it's absolutely free. People can sign up. You get a weekly email, 0 to 18, what you can expect with raising that child in that, you know, the terrible twos. Mm. What are some things I could do as a parent to help calm the terrible twos? That kind of straightforward, helpful, practical advice. So
4: yes,
6: one of the many things that we're doing to try to help parents do the best job that they can do. Speaking of that, again, I want to come back to the colleges that you speak at, Harvard, Yale, Princeton.
4: Yes.
6: Why is there such an embrace of socialism when it comes to college campuses?
4: I think the single answer to that has been the form of education that young people have gotten from the earliest years. I mean, very often, Jim, pre-kindergarten, kindergarten, very often K through 12, it's remarkably unreliable. In fact, I have argued, and I know we have discussed strongly, that the best alternative that I'm aware of to K through 12 civics and history is actually from our friends at Hillsdale College. Very commodious with Focus on the Family, because what the 1776 curriculum does, and one of the things that I think is an antidote and a help to the kind of indoctrination that has happened from the youngest of ages in American education broadly. There are great exceptions, but broadly, I think, is to go tell a new generation the story of the American experience. And I think one of the things that I find very often, in fact, I would say almost every campus visit where civics and history comes up, is that young people are actually angry and they're disappointed that somehow they were robbed of knowing their own history. And I think that once they rediscover it, it's both refreshing and it's nourishing.
6: You know, I agree. That's a good way to look at it. So often when we're watching the news, it's all about what's wrong. You know, the problems, the hassles, you know, the exploits of humanity against humanity. What is right about America?
4: I can't wait to answer that, and especially sitting here on the National Mall looking at some of the more than 20 museums which comprise the Smithsonian, all right? Just one block from us, and we can see it from here, it's called the Castle. It is the original Smithsonian. And what I love about this, Jim, is that this exhibition, of all the exhibitions in Washington this year, you walk into that exhibition hall at the Castle, and you see the desk that Thomas Jefferson used at the age of 33 to draft the Declaration of Independence. You see Thomas Edison's original light bulb. You see, which I absolutely love, Harriet Tubman's hymnal. which was very important to her. Mm. And what you realize, Jim, over and over again, is that any conversation about American exceptionalism, and I challenge all of us to go into any of the Smithsonians and to find an exception, is that if you look directly, if you really absorb it, you will find that the Judaic Christian tradition, faith, religion, things of the spirit, it's baked into the DNA of the United States of America. I would offer that without religious liberty and conscience rights, there would be no United States of America. There's a reason when you walk one block from where we're sitting and you visit the National Archives, you look at the Declaration, you look at the Constitution, but right there to the right of the Constitution, the Bill of Rights, the first 10 amendments to the Constitution. And what's number one? Religious freedom. Religious conscience. I mean, it's unmissable.
6: Yeah. You know, those cornerstones of our culture seem to be rocked right
4: yes,
6: now.
4: Yes, they are.
6: Why are we finding it so difficult to rally for what the Constitution is talking about, those freedoms?
4: Yes.
6: And why do we feel like those freedoms are at risk today?
4: I mentioned George Orwell earlier, Jim. George Orwell famously wrote that language shapes politics. I'll say it another way. Language, words, etc., they've got to be true because they ultimately shape public policy for good or for ill. Our late friend Jack Kemp said that the only way to defeat a bad idea is with a good idea. And so this is what we are debating in our time. The public square is filled with bad ideas. But the really great news is that the public square is also filled with very good news. Homeschooling, charter schools. I could go on and on. There's all kinds of good ideas there. Parental rights. We've been debating these things. It's very important that in the contest of ideas that we win the debate before we win the vote. And it seems to me in order to do that, we have to go tell a new generation why the things that we believe are so foundational are worth defending in the first place. And Ronald Reagan famously said that somebody who's with you, Jim, 80% of the time is your friend. So I think it's important in public policy to do everything we can, when possible, to find someone who we can agree with, 70 or 80% of the time, and to be comfortable with it. Maybe later on, we'll come back for the rest of the 20 or 30%, debate that, hope to persuade. But we're Americans. Let's find the commonality. Let's find the area where we can agree, and then let's go make our country even better in the next 250 years.
6: I think that's a great place to end, Tim. Thank you so much for being with us on the Mall here in Washington, D.C.
4: It was a blessing and honor, more than I can say.
6: God bless you.
4: God bless.
3: Well, Jim, what an energetic and really great conversation that you and Tim had there in D.C. It's pretty inspiring stuff.
5: It was fun. Tim gave us some great reminders that the future of America depends not only on policies or elections, but on the strength of faith and family. And I couldn't agree more. As we continue celebrating America's 250th birthday, this is an important moment for moms and dads to be intentional. Talk with your children about our nation's history to help them see both our blessings and the challenges that we've had, and to raise them with gratitude to God and hope for the future. If you're raising children right now, we want to come alongside you in that important calling. Focus on the Family has a free resource called Age and Stage. 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
1: Here's an example of a disturbing legal contradiction in New Hampshire. William Kelly was sentenced to 80 years in prison after being convicted for murdering his girlfriend and her unborn child. The baby was between 35 and 36 weeks gestation. Under New Hampshire law, that baby was legally recognized as a victim of murder. That raises an obvious question. If an unborn child is a victim when someone else kills him or her, why is that same child not a victim of murder if the mother chooses an abortion? New Hampshire law actually makes this contradiction explicit. It recognizes the unborn child as a victim of homicide while specifically exempting abortion from that protection. How can it be a baby in one case and not in another?
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2: Okay, is the tape running, Dad?
3: Uh-huh.
2: The Barkley Family Chronicles, take 2.
3: A recording for Stuart Reed Barkley when he's old enough to appreciate it.
4: Stuart, this is our adventure in Pokenberry Falls.
2: Which is in New England.
3: An offbeat little town which was supposed to be a rustic resort that kind of turned out to be a little,
5: old and worn out.
3: Thanks, Mary. We were there because the church asked me to consider becoming their pastor. Now, where did we leave off?
5: Let's see. Jimmy and Donna had gone off with Amy, and she wanted to get them into some, rather unchristian things.
3: That's right. And we were at the church with Ellis and Vivian, our hosts, trying to get some maniac out of the church. So, which story should we tell first?
2: Tell about the church first. The other part makes me too depressed.
3: Okay. We were at First Church, where some guy had locked himself in, yelled a lot, and sounded like he was tearing the church apart. Ellis then told me that it was his brother. Your brother?
6: Yeah, my brother. His name is Owen. He's a temperamental artist. He paints houses mostly. To be honest, he's not wrapped real tight, you know.
5: So what are you going to do?
6: Go in and try to calm him down.
7: And get him to stop throwing those bottles on the floor. It's going to take me forever to clean them up.
3: Bottles?
6: Yeah, bottles. He goes around town and collects them for the deposit and recycling fees. A little side cash, don't you know?
7: He doesn't have a job.
6: But when he gets mad, he throws bottles down. Likes the sound of the glass breaking, I guess. He always has since we were kids.
3: He's done this before?
6: Oh, a few times. He means no harm, you know. That's why the police leave him to me. No offense, Pastor, but I think it'd be better if you waited out here with the women.
5: Maybe he's right, George.
3: With all due respect, Ellis, I'd feel better if I went in with you. I mean, two are better than one and all that.
6: Suit yourself.
2: You better explain to Stuart what happened when you walked through the door.
3: Well, for one thing, it wasn't locked. We pushed open this big oak door, crept through the foyer and into the sanctuary, which was all stone except for the wooden pews. And no sooner had Ellis peeked in than...
6: Hey! Cut it out, Owen! It's me! It is me!
8: I know who it is. You don't think I know my own brother?
6: Then quit throwing the bottles, will you? Look at the mess you made. What's your problem this time?
8: You're giving away my house!
6: What?
8: You're giving it away. Did you ask me? Did anyone think to tell old Owen? No. I show up and they're tearing it apart. Fixing it up for the new guy.
6: It is not your house.
8: I've been there for 2 years, Ellis. 2 years.
6: You were allowed to stay there temporarily, remember?
8: 2 years, Ellis!
6: Stop it, Owen! You're throwing away good money by breaking those bottles, and if you hurt this church...
8: I don't care!
6: Look, this is your own fault. If you came to the meetings like you were supposed to, you would have known that the house was being fixed up for the new pastor.
3: New pastor?
6: Yeah. To be honest, he's mad because we let him live in the parsonage.
8: What are you talking about? Who is this guy?
3: George Barkley.
6: He's here to... Think about being our new pastor.
8: You? You're throwing me out of my house.
3: I'm not doing anything.
6: Oh, and just quit throwing bottles so we can talk it through.
8: Yeah, right. Talk it through and I'm out. Betrayed, left desolate.
6: No.
8: Maybe
6: no.
8: I should just swallow these bottles and die right here.
6: No, don't be a fool, Owen.
3: I haven't even said I'd come, Owen.
6: Yeah, and if you behave, we'll let you join the meeting tomorrow. You can vote him out if you want to. And then you can stay in the house longer.
3: Pardon me?
6: Just go along, okay? Otherwise, I'll have to call the police and have them come take you away. You got it? That's your choice.
8: Well,
6: nothing. Yes or no?
8: Okay, yeah. I'll come to the meeting.
6: Good. You finished throwing bottles around?
8: Yeah, I guess.
6: And you're going to clean up your mess, right?
8: Yeah, I'll do it. I want Vivian giving me those nasty looks while she does it.
6: Good. Let's go, George.
3: Huh? That's it?
6: Yep. No big deal, see?
3: But what was all that about going to a meeting tomorrow? I mean, isn't it a deacon's meeting?
6: Uh-huh.

0: One of our deacons, you know.
1: Huh?
2: I'll be down in the family room, unpacking my bed.
3: Jimmy, wait!
2: I don't want to talk about it.
3: You know, I like your brother, but he's really immature. I guess you're gonna march off in a self-righteous huff now.
4: Look, Amy, like I said at the Falls...
3: I know what you said at the Falls. You said you don't drink and then acted like I was doing something wrong because I did.
4: But that's the truth. We don't drink and, well, we were just surprised that you do.
3: You're kidding, right? Everybody I know drinks, except my grandparents. You can't bear Pokenberry Falls otherwise. You're telling me nobody drinks in Odyssey?
4: None of the kids I hang out with do. I guess it's always been a given that it's wrong.
3: Well, Donna, you're not in Odyssey anymore. Tell my grandparents I've gone out for a while. I'd invite you, but it's obvious you'd say no.
5: So, what did you do next?
4: I went down to the family room and talked to Jimmy about it.
2: Yeah, I couldn't believe that someone as good-looking as Amy could be so twisted up like that.
4: I was thinking the same thing. I mean, couldn't she just try to make the best of the situation?
2: What a waste.
6: Well, Stuart, by now you're probably thinking that everything seems out of whack. But strangely enough, being out of whack is what helped put all the pieces into place. We all knew that things weren't what they seemed. I was just waiting for the right moment to talk to Ellis about it. That moment would come soon enough.
7: What if everything you thought you knew about the epic battle between Dr. Regis Blackard and John Avery Whittaker was just the tip of the iceberg?
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5: The next morning, we all got up and Ellis and Viv resumed our little tour of Pokenberry Falls.
2: That's when I noticed Vivian's hair.
5: Her hair?
2: Well, it was a different color.
5: Oh.
4: Yeah, on Tuesday she was blonde, and the next day she was a redhead.
6: Is that what was different about her? I thought she was wearing different earrings.
5: Oh, you're hopeless, George. She wore wigs. I asked her about it. She changes them every day. She says it keeps everyone guessing. A lot like Ellis and his hats.
2: At least she didn't keep fishing lures in her wigs.
5: I mean that Ellis changed his hat every day, too.
6: Anyway, getting back to the story, I finally persuaded Ellis to take us to see the parsonage, particularly since it was the reason for Owen's tirade the night before.
2: This is where your pastor lives?
4: It's gigantic.
5: It's wonderful.
6: It's got a lot of potential. Can we have a look?
9: Sure, just be careful.
5: Who's renovating it, by the way?
10: Folks from the church, mostly. They figured that we'd never get a pastor in if we didn't have a nice place for them to live.
2: This is incredible.
4: I thought only rich people lived in houses like this.
9: Oh, rich people did until around 50 or so years ago. To be honest, it was originally owned by the Lionel family until Barry's father built a bigger place on the other side of town and donated this to the church.
10: And now it's the parsonage and a bed and breakfast.
5: A bed and breakfast?
6: You mean the pastor worked at the church and as a chaplain of the college and ran a bed and breakfast too? Your previous pastors must have been supermen. I mean, why did they do so much?
9: Well, they sort of had to, you know.
6: Had to?
10: Well, to make ends meet.
9: Not exactly to make ends meet, Viv. In part, it's because we're a small town.
10: To make ends meet, Ellis. Look, there's no further point in wrapping an onion up in Christmas paper. I like these folks too much not to completely level with them.
9: Well, it's all in the way you look at things, Vivian.
10: Well, look at it from their point of view. Quit giving them the nickel tour and lay out the cold, hard facts, Ellis.
6: That's a good idea, Ellis. Why don't you tell us what's really going on here?
9: Okay. To be honest, the church is small.
5: How small?
9: Well, there may be 5 families left.
10: That's about 30 people in all.
9: Well, obviously, we don't have enough money for a full-time pastor, which is why we made a deal to share chaplain duties with the college.
10: Right.
9: That covers about 3/4 of what a family might need. The bed and breakfast takes care of the rest. It's not what anyone would call a lucrative package.
10: Downright poor for some people.
2: Hey, when it comes to being poor, we're overqualified.
10: Apart from some of the quirks of the people in the town, well, that's all we have left to tell you.
9: George, I wasn't trying to mislead you. Honest. We're at the end of our spiritual ropes, that's all. We desperately need a pastor, and I thought it would be best to, you know, do everything I could to make a good impression.
6: I understand, Ellis, but we didn't come here to get a good impression. We came to get an accurate impression.
9: That's fair enough, Pastor. And to be honest, I wouldn't blame you if you wanted to pack up and fly back to Odyssey right now, you know? It's okay if you do. I'll take you now.
6: Well, I think it'd be best...
9: I know...
6: No, hold on, hold on. I think it would be best if you can arrange to get us a car for a little while so we as a family can look around Pocanberry Falls on our own. We'll see what we have to see and let God take care of the rest.
9: All right, Pastor. I don't suppose we have anything to lose at this point.
6: Getting you a pastor has been in God's hands all along, Ellis. You never had anything to lose. It made all the difference, didn't it?
5: Mm-hmm. We drove all over town, up and down the residential streets, past the schools. We saw everything.
6: And we saw it for what it really was. A town on the edge of decline. What Odyssey could be if things suddenly changed for the worse.
5: That was the point, though. It wasn't Odyssey. But towns like Odyssey are few and far between. It was important for us to realize that.
6: Then I found a little road that took us up the side of the mountain. It was perfect. It gave us a view of the whole town, remember? Look at it.
5: From up here, it looks beautiful. Almost like that postcard.
4: It's only when you get close that you see the flaws.
6: That's pretty much true for everything, I guess.
2: Okay, call me crazy, but I like it. I mean, I don't know that I want to live here, but it's okay.
6: What if God said we should live here?
2: Well, I'd still say it's okay.
6: What do you think, Donna?
4: I don't know how I feel. I mean, I don't want to leave Odyssey. I never want to leave Odyssey. But I know we will someday, for this or for something else. So I feel confused. I keep thinking about Amy and what she said last night. Well, what if all the kids really are like her? Where does that leave me?
6: I think it leaves you where I am. I mean, just look at the town. It seems so lost. It's as if the need is just screaming up at us. You see over there, and right over there, where the new houses are going in? Everyone will have people in them who need to know Jesus.
5: But are we the ones who are supposed to introduce them to him?
6: Yeah, that's the question only God can answer. Hello? Anybody home?
0: We're back here. So, how was your private tour?
5: It was helpful. Thank you for letting us borrow your car.
9: Our pleasure. You're back just in time for the deacon's meeting. Oh, that is, if you still want to meet with the deacons. To be honest, I called the airstrip and told them I might need the plane, you know, just in case.
6: Ellis, I came here to see your town, meet your deacons, and preach tonight in your service. I'm still committed to doing all of those things, unless there's some reason you have to stop me.
9: Oh, no, Pastor. Not me, no. Good, good, good. Why don't you get freshened up, and I'll take you over to the church. We can pick up the rest of the family for the service later, you know.
6: All right. Let's do that.
4: While Dad went to the church with Ellis, we got ready for the church service. I think Vivian went grocery shopping. Oh, and Mom called Connie Kendall to see how you were doing, Stuart. Well, anyway, Jimmy and I were down in the family room watching television when Amy came in. This is a real moose head, isn't it?
2: Yeah, I think so. The antenna on this TV doesn't work very well.
4: It's attached to the moose antlers.
1: Well, so you're still here. I figured you'd ran away after what happened last night.
4: We're leaving tomorrow. Dad's preaching at your church tonight.
1: It isn't my church. I hope he has a good time.
2: You're not going?
1: Not a chance. I'm meeting up with some of my friends.
2: By the falls, right?
1: Right. I guess there's no point in asking you to come with me. You wouldn't have the nerve.
2: It's not about nerve, Amy.
1: Then what is it about?
2: Never mind.
1: Oh, I get it. You're above all this, right?
2: I'm not above anything, Amy. I just don't see where hanging out with you and your friends so you can drink until you forget where you live is such a great idea.
4: Jimmy.
1: Don't get all high and mighty with me. If your parents are crazy enough to take the job at the church, you'll see how fast you'll want to be up there with us.
2: No way. What's the use of hanging around with a lot of kids who are probably just as beautiful and popular like you, but all twisted up on the inside.
4: Jimmy, stop.
1: No, it's okay. Let the little man talk.
2: No. That's more than I meant to say. Excuse me, I want to take a walk.
1: I like the way his earlobes turn red when he's mad.
4: He's... Well, we're all a little stressed out.
1: So he didn't mean what he said?
4: Well, he meant it. I guess we're both confused by how different you are from the kids we know in Odyssey.
1: The kids are perfect in Odyssey, huh?
4: No, not perfect, but I've always been taught that it's not where you are, but who you are that counts. It's what you make of... When it comes right down to it, Pokenberry Falls and Odyssey aren't that different. They're just towns with people who have the kinds of problems that everybody has. So it's not the problems, but how we react to them. Jimmy and I, we sort of look at how you're reacting to your problems and we think, well, it's sad.
1: Do you really believe that?
4: Yeah, I do.
1: Fine, but remember something while you're passing judgment on me. You're leaving here. You're going back to Odyssey, your little paradise. I dare you to stay here for 6 months and say what you just said.
11: Well, George, I don't think we should wait for Mr. Lionel anymore. To be honest, you know, I'd be surprised if he came. So maybe we should get on with it. You know me, and this is Harry Nicholson.
6: Hi, Harry.
12: Nice to meet you.
11: And you've already met my brother, Owen.
13: I vote nay against him.
11: Not yet, Owen. Relax. I believe the procedure here is to ask you some questions about your theological background and some of your personal history.
13: Sorry I'm late, Poopoo, but I got stuck on a transatlantic phone call. Somebody needs to teach those French people how to speak English.
11: Yes, Mr. Lionel. We are honored you could make it. This is...
13: George Barkley. How do you do?
6: Nice to meet you, sir.
13: Yes. Well, give it a few minutes. You may not be so sure.
6: Really?
13: Really. Sit down, Ellis. You're making me nervous. And take off that hat.
11: Yes, sir. Yes, sir. It's only that, to be honest, we were just starting to talk about his theological beliefs, and I think that
13: Plenty of time for that later. I only have a few minutes, and I want to make a couple things perfectly clear. Mr. Barkley, this isn't about whether or not you say yes to us, but whether or not we say yes to you. You understand?
6: Well, I suppose...
13: Our church is a mess. I think you know that.
6: I did notice that.
13: We've had some pretty spineless pastors over the years who mismanaged our money and didn't lead the people. Do you know what I mean?
6: Lack of leadership, right.
13: Yeah, you know how I got where I am? I believe in leadership. It's what's kept Pokenberry Falls alive all these years. It'd be a ghost town if my family hadn't made the hard decision to keep it going. I'm not very popular because of it, but I'm not here to be popular. Let me put it simply. Why should I say yes to your coming to Pokenberry Falls?
6: Why should you say yes? Well, I... Mr. Lionel, I appreciate the very direct way you're handling this meeting, so I'll respect you enough to be just as direct. I'm not interested in whether you say yes or not.
13: Really?
11: I think what he means, Mr. Lionel...
13: Quiet, Alice.
11: Yes, sir.
6: Mr. Lionel... It's not you saying yes or me saying yes, but God saying yes to this whole idea. That's why I'm here, to see what God wants me to do. Your church has needs, this town has needs, but so do a lot of other churches and towns. I came here to see if God wants me to be the one to help this church in this town. And I have to say that it'd be pretty arrogant of either one of us to believe that your yes or my yes is the final word, any more than you can believe that the Lionels are actually responsible for this town. God's responsible, Mr. Lionel. You and the townspeople have simply been entrusted with it. So I assume if God wants me to come, I'll come. And we'll all see how we can help this town.
13: Pretty gutsy you talking to me like that.
6: It took me a year away from businessmen to realize that hard honesty is the best way to deal with businessmen. And I didn't think you'd want anything less.
13: Well, I wanted to see what you're made of, George, and I have. Ellis? This man can have the job if he wants it. Goodbye.
11: Oh, well, thank you, sir. I guess the meeting's adjourned.
13: Nay, I vote nay.
11: Be quiet, Owen.
14: Want to contact us about the episodes you're hearing?
12: 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We always love hearing from you.
6: Well, everything was a blur after that meeting with Mr. Lionel. When all was said and done, I wasn't sure what I'd said or done. All I knew was that Mr. Lionel reminded me of a lot of the people I'd worked with at the office. People who were big on control. Reaching them for Christ was always something I wanted to do.
5: Ellis told us you were terrific. Nobody had spoken like that to Mr. Lionel in years. Obviously, you made quite an impression.
2: An accurate impression.
6: Well, I preached that night, too. Anybody remember what that was about?
4: Yeah. He preached about how God called Jesus into the wilderness before his ministry began, and how nothing was really as it seemed because Satan kept trying to distract Jesus from who he really was and what he was supposed to do.
5: Just like us.
6: That's right. You know, I can be pretty profound sometimes, huh?
5: Yes, but don't let it go to your head.
4: Well, then we said we'd pray about their offer and let them know later. We left.
2: And I didn't get to talk to Amy again.
4: I'm sure she missed that.
2: You're funny.
6: We got on the plane with Ellis and headed home, and that's when the rest of the pieces fell into place.
14: Oh, I am so tired. Does everybody mind if we wait until we get home before we talk about our impressions?
5: That's fine with me.
2: Me too.
4: I can wait. Though, it was a strange experience, wasn't it?
5: I suppose that's one thing I liked about it. A smooth experience with a smooth offer, well, it might have been too easy for us.
2: You mean like staying in Odyssey?
5: Well, I hadn't thought of that, but I suppose so.
14: Well, one thing's for sure, there's nothing obvious about what God's doing here.
2: I'd be willing to go.
14: What?
2: Well, I mean, if you and Mom really thought it's what God wanted us to do.
14: But why?
2: Well, because of Amy, in a way. I don't know how to say this, but Amy made me realize how good we have it in Odyssey.
14: And that's why you want to go?
2: No. By good, I mean all the things we've experienced and learned there. I was thinking about Amy and how, well, she and her friends don't have any of that. The way to be taught like we were taught. The way to make her as beautiful inside as she is on the outside. Oh, brother.
5: We know what you mean, Jimmy.
4: Actually, I was thinking the same thing. Maybe all the goodness and growing we've done in Odyssey has prepared us to go out and help people like Amy. Don't get me wrong, I don't like the idea of leaving Odyssey. I still hate it. But there's more going on here than liking it or not liking it.
5: Donna, I don't think I could have said it any better.
6: Do you all realize what you're saying?
15: I do, and I like what they're saying.
6: Thanks for your input, Ellis.
4: My friends are never going to understand this.
6: Well, I'm glad we decided to wait until later to talk about this. Look, let's not rush into anything here. I think what we need to do more than anything is to take some time right now and pray. This is a big decision for all of us, with some big sacrifices, bigger than any we've ever had to make.
2: And I thought we had made some pretty big sacrifices.
5: Why don't we pray?
6: Good idea. Father, we just ask that you give us direction, that you help us make the right decision. Well, Stuart, that's our story about Pokenberry Falls.
2: And you'll know the rest long before you ever hear this tape.
5: But we thought you should know how it all...
6: Oh.
5: Is it time already?
4: Uh-huh. The movers are here.
6: Well, they're early. Well, never mind, Jimmy. Could you get that?
2: Sure, Dad.
6: Well, Stuart, the movers are here, and we need to get them started. Then we're going over to Wits End for a big farewell party. Everybody will be there, I think. Tom and Jack pulled it together.
5: I think Connie and Eugene helped.
6: Well, anyway, Jason said he thought the whole town is coming out for it, so I guess we better go.
4: To say goodbye to Odyssey.
5: And hello to Pokenberry Falls.
1: Proverbs 3:6 says, "Trust in the Lord with all your heart and don't rely on your own understanding. At every step you take, keep him in mind and he will direct your paths." I think the Barclays have a deeper understanding of this verse and of the many ways God has been preparing them to walk down this new path.
12: You know, like the Barclays, God is teaching and preparing us all the time for exciting adventures ahead, many that we can't even imagine right now. 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Have you learned any important lessons that you think are preparing you for the future? If you are, why don't you write and tell me about them? The address is Adventures in Odyssey, Colorado Springs, Colorado, 80995. 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It's called Pokenberry Falls RFD. 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Pokenberry Falls RFD was written by Paul McCusker and directed by Phil Lawler. Our production engineer was Mark Brewery, and our executive producer is Chuck Bolte. And I'm Chris, hoping you'll join us again next time for more Adventures in Odyssey.

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3: Well, welcome back to another edition of Dr. James Dobson's Family Talk, the voice you trust for the family you love. I'm Roger Marsh, part two of our continuing conversation with Megan Basham, award-winning journalist, broadcaster, podcaster. If you've not read the book Shepherds for Sale, you really owe it to yourself to do so, but do so with a very open mind. As I mentioned in yesterday's broadcast, there are a couple of names in particular of people who I read and went, oh, you know, wait a minute. But your purpose, as you stated in our last conversation, Megan, was not to say, I'm here to shame and ridicule and bring out your dead and throw them on the cart, but rather to say, look, this is more of a, hey, do you guys realize how much political influence is hitting the pulpit? How much financial behind the scenes influence is hitting these larger churches? And of course, it was met with a firestorm of criticism, no doubt. How did your family bear up during that, your husband, your two daughters? How were things for you? Because in the middle of all this popular best-selling book, and oh, by the way, then there was the cancer diagnosis. But what was the initial reaction like? Let's talk about that.
4: You know, they were great because I had never faced that kind of criticism before. So it was hard to deal with, but my husband would really be the voice of reason and go, okay, honey, I want you to look at these critical reviews. One, did you think there would not be a response? You know, he's like, come on, babe. Of course they were going to react. And pointing out that, look, almost every critical review is either from someone in one of the ministries that you critique or someone who is involved in those ministries or very closely connected to them. So, you know, at the time, it was difficult because shortly after the book came out, and I'll tell you, Roger, 2024 was a wild year for me. I find out in August that I made the New York Times bestseller list and, you know, amazing blessing from God, something I was never looking for or expecting. I mean, you know, I kind of figured I was kind of winding down here and then this surprise thing happens in my middle age. And then 2 months later, I sit down with an oncologist who tells me, you have advanced stage 3 colon cancer, which later was upgraded to stage 4. So what that meant was that suddenly I was not in a position to defend myself the way I might have felt like I wanted to defend myself. Sure. And I did to some degree. You know, I wrote some pieces and I did some interviews, but I was not physically able to get out there and kind of take up, you know, for myself the way that my instincts would have been. And I think that was a good thing. And, you know, my husband and my daughters were both kind of going, look, God is in all of this. This is all God's timing. So do you trust that? You wrote that you trusted that. Did you mean it? So I'm like, well, I didn't expect to be put to the test on it so quickly. They kept me sane. And my husband is just, he's my best counselor and my greatest spiritual advisor and my discipler and all of those wonderful things. So, you know, sometimes I would kind of jokingly, when he would say these things to me, I don't like you anymore.
3: You know?
4: But that was God's timing. And I think now, looking back, that it was providential and it was good because I probably would have been mouthier than would have been good for me had I not been distracted with some other issues at that time.
3: Mm-hmm. Yeah, it's interesting. And realizing too that one of the things that you were doing not only for the church was to model this authenticity that says, hey, look, I wrote this book, I found this research, it's all verifiable. So I'm not trying to make a name for myself. I'm really just trying to help educate and edify the body of Christ. Oh, by the way, my physical body is going through this attack right now, which, we know that depending on your belief on illness and disease and things like that, it's not something God said, and now you need cancer. But then you've got your kids watching. And what kind of dialogues did you have as you were doing the research with your daughters, especially? Because we know that the social media world can just be cruel. And I don't know how many stories I've read of young people in particular who have been bullied online, wind up taking their lives, or doing gender mutilation thing that we're seeing right now. You are right, you and Brian are right in the thick of this, right? I mean, in terms of having teen and pre-teenage kids at home. As you are discovering these things, what kind of conversations do you have with them about the things that they're reading in the socials, knowing that you're writing truth, but a lot of other people aren't? I mean, they're making things up. Yeah. They're getting AI-generated things just to get your attention and to keep it.
4: Well, and it's good that you brought up my husband in this, because, and I'll preface this by saying he still works at World Magazine. He actually came in as I was going out. And I would say he was, part of the new guard that has been so effective in righting the ship at World in 2020, back when that was all going. And yeah, he came in and they started a broadcast news program, their first video content for students to teach them news, for Christian students, Christian parents, to teach them news literacy and to be wise consumers of news. And I'll plug it. The program is called World Watch, but I bring that up to say that that was part of what we were doing in our home at that time, going, okay, we need to be wise consumers of news, and we need to employ all those wonderful news literacy principles that Dad has been teaching you. Mm-hmm. And I mean, the good thing is my younger daughter, I mean, they were 10 and 15 at the time, so neither one on social media. So they probably didn't see it as much as you were expecting, because we didn't let them on social media. And even now, my 17-year-old, we've allowed her one private account, and that's it, on Instagram, just because she's a dancer and she likes to, look at dance videos and stuff. So we eventually, when she turned 17, we said, okay, you can have an Instagram account that's private. So, but they didn't see much because of that, because they were just not on at all. And neither one had phones or anything like that. So they didn't have a lot of opportunity to see it. But as I spoke to them, there was a lot of discussion of, look, when you speak truth, we all like to think it's like a Disney movie and everyone's just going to stand up and cheer for you and be persuaded. And that's not real life. Real life is that you are going to face pushback when you speak this kind of truth, particularly when it's within the context of the church. Things can get very hot very quickly. And the important thing that you have to do, and I didn't always model this perfectly. So sometimes the conversations that I would have with my kids would be, I lost my temper. And you know those proverbs about not letting your tongue run ahead of you? I did that. So we need to not do that. And, I would say, take a post down, or I would amend a statement, because in my anger once or twice, I might've said something that I wished I hadn't said. And so those were part of the discussion. So it was both, we need to stand strong for truth. And I think that's what I'm doing. But also occasionally in pushing back against her critics, mom went too far. So, now mom is having to learn these lessons too, in a way that I hadn't before, about what Proverbs tells us about regulating our emotions and our anger and our tongue. So, we never stop growing.
3: That's for sure. And I have to wonder, when you see the prevalence of social media and how many times we've been at restaurants and we've seen a young family together and it's mom and dad who are engrossed in what's happening on their scroll and their feed, and the kids are sitting there like, hey, can we get some more, french fries? It's really, the modeling is so very, very important. And I love the fact that you and your husband both take the time and took the time to, especially during that season, to say, okay, we're going to point out the things that aren't right here. We're going to celebrate the things that are. But if we messed up, we're going to call ourselves out on it too. And that self-regulation, would you put that maybe as the top of the heap in terms of saying, for all the things that we're trying to monitor, there aren't enough filters in the world to keep our kids safe from technology. Mm-hmm. But that self-monitoring, that self-regulation, that controlling the tongue, as Proverbs says, that's becoming more important now than ever before, wouldn't you agree?
4: Yeah, absolutely. And I do think that, we live in an era where in the past, I think maybe it was easier for parents to say, we are going to control this until they're adults. And I think we're having to start inculcating these lessons at a younger age, because they are going to have to self-discipline at some point, because you cannot monitor them all the time. They're going to go over to friends' houses and have access to this kind of, online world materials. And, you know, some of it's really bad, you know, when we're talking about pornography and things like that, or violent content. But then there's also stuff that I go, I just don't want you guys involved yet. You are young and you don't need to be having debates online yet. You know, I mean, there's a season for that, and that's fine. And it's not necessarily always a bad thing. It can be a good thing. And I engage in some online debates, but it shouldn't become your whole world. And it's also not something that you need to preoccupy yourself with at this stage of life, because I think that was something else that I learned as we went through it, because it was new to me. And you don't quite know how you're going to handle something like this until it happens. But, you know, there was a couple of months there where I went, I allowed it to sort of overwhelm our family. And my husband kind of went, we can't all live in this headspace of what's going on with the debate over the book. And he was absolutely right. You know, it was after a couple of months, he's like, I think, and the cancer diagnosis helped with this, to go, it's time to... In the fashion of John MacArthur, and I struggle with this, you know, I always thought John MacArthur did this wonderfully, but it has not tended to be my style, is to say, let the Lord fight for you. You know, let your yes be yes and your no be no, and then let the debate rage as it will. So that's a process that I learned too, and that, you know, I kind of openly discussed with our daughters as I was going through it. That I am learning this too.
3: I understand Dr. MacArthur had quite, I mean, if Dr. Dobson had an influence on you, that Dr. MacArthur did as well, especially in your faith journey.
4: Yeah, absolutely. And I talk about that a little bit in the book. I lay out my personal testimony that we discussed a little bit on our last program in the very last chapter, which I felt was a little bit different to put it at the end instead of the beginning. Mm-hmm. But I kind of like the idea of laying out all the evidence and then going, here's why it matters to someone like me.
3: Yeah.
4: And yes, John MacArthur's probably the most influential, you know, high profile public pastor that I didn't know personally in my life. So when I became a Christian, his book, The Vanishing Conscience, was just transformative in my life. Because when I initially became a Christian, I was a little bit caught in that, I would say, more progressive, spiritual, therapeutic approach to saying, okay, things are trauma. You know, you're working through it. And look, I'm not saying that, you know, obviously we're on the Dr. Dobson show. So I value psychology and I value the social sciences. But, and I learned this from Dr. Dobson as well, that so much of that can be an excuse for our own sin and refusal to participate in our own sanctification. And John MacArthur's preaching and teaching, particularly in The Vanishing Conscience, confronted me over that. And it was really the thing that broke the chains. Because even as you become a Christian, you maintain sometimes some of those bad habits from your unsanctified, lost self. And so there was a period of maybe 6 months where I was still struggling with alcohol abuse after I became a Christian. And I was going to Christian therapy. And, you know, they were kind of telling me, well, you have to work through these traumas and, you know, eventually that desire for sin will go away. And that all sounded pretty good to me, because I was also being told, hey, it's not your fault that you're doing these things. And that also sounded really good to me.
3: Oh, yeah.
4: And then I read John MacArthur's book that went, actually, no, that's not biblical. Here's what scripture says. Yes. And it was this, I made the joke that it was like the old Bob Newhart skit. If you ever saw it, it was from Mad TV, where he plays a counselor where his only advice is stop it. You know, people come into his office and say, here's the self-destructive habits I have. And he's like, just stop it. Yeah. And that was kind of John MacArthur's preaching for me. He was going, you in the power of Christ, those chains are broken. It has no jurisdiction over you anymore. It should have no hold over you. You in the power of Christ can stop it. And that was just absolutely transformative for me. And I feel like I kind of moved on from that book in a new in a new walk of sanctification, but also a new confidence that, wait a minute, I don't have to do these things. I'm not a slave to these things anymore. I'm a slave to Christ. So that was really transformative.
3: I love that. Megan Basham is our guest today here on Dr. James Dobson's Family Talk. I'm Roger Marsh. You know Megan from her work with World Magazine, now writing for the Daily Wire. And I find it somewhat ironic in God's great sense of humor that you were able to write such a biblically based book at a place that is not typically known for. I mean, it's not like the Daily Wire is the place where you look for biblical, inspiration, though a lot of people who are Christians, I know, love what the Daily Wire does. The book Shepherds for Sale is linked up at drjamesdobson.org or jdfi.org. Megan, you were talking about your history, and we've talked about the cancer, and you've been through a lot. I mean, there's no question about that. And a lot of parents wrestle with the how much of my past. You mentioned your days at ASU. So it has that reputation, and you lived it. You lived the American dream, and you were a Christian, and you and I'm sure then as you got back into your faith, were sanctifying some of those bad behaviors and saying it's not that bad, it's somebody else, it's my fault. And now you have daughters who are looking at you and saying, Mom, what was it like for you when you went to college? Were you always a really strong Christian like this? How are you and your husband handling those conversations? Because we hear from a lot of parents here at the Dr. James Dobson Family Institute that say, I'm not so sure how much of my past I should be sharing with my kids. How are you guys navigating that?
4: Well, you know, I didn't start out telling them, you know, at 5 years old, Mom had a bit of a problem in college, and it landed her in jail a couple of times, in fact. Don't do this.
3: Yeah.
4: And that's in the book too, you know, all the fun things that happen when you live that lifestyle. But as they got older and I started to think, okay, these are the times when that kind of stuff, like let's say, you know, as we're approaching middle school, 10, 11 years old, that was the time when I would be very careful not to glorify it, because the one thing I think that is, it can be a danger when you talk about these things is you can say, Christ saved me from all that, but I had a really good time. And, you know, and there can almost be an attraction there. And so I think we have to be very careful not to talk about like sort of our time in the war, if you know what I mean. And so instead, I try to be very deliberate about saying, this was not fun. Eventually I did tell them, for example, you know, as my daughter started taking driving lessons, hey, you know, here's some things that I did when I was still a teenager, like 19, and these are the dangers and these are the consequences. Don't do this. And I was also really careful to tell them I was miserable. It made my soul sick. And there are so many things today that I wish I hadn't done. Now, God redeems those things and he forgives me for those things. But it doesn't mean that it doesn't leave you with regrets that you will still have and say, I wish that I had not squandered some years and some of what could have been my most effective years, you know, on a college campus and in my early 20s writing. You know, I could have expended my talent in such a more productive way for the kingdom of Christ. And I regret that I didn't. So I try to tell them not the nitty gritty details, but enough that they understand and enough that they understand that it wasn't fun. These things look fun. They're not. And the next day you will have a soul sickness, particularly if you're a Christian or if you grew up in a Christian home, that you are also going to experience internal turmoil that your non-Christian friends maybe won't because they don't know the truth. And the truth is meant to make you uncomfortable, and it's going to, because you are children who know the truth. So don't think that, you know, if you have friends who are going to sort of blasé, go out and do these things and not feel bad about them. I got news for you, and I know from experience, you will, because you do know the truth, and that is why we have inculcated it in you.
3: I love that pragmatic framing, but also with the spiritual maturity that says, look, I have this responsibility now. I lived through this. You know, you're still here. I mean, when you think of all the things that could have potentially, I'll find a better euphemism, muted your testimony, as opposed to, you know, the things that, you know, there are a lot of people who don't survive your college experience. They don't survive cancer.
4: Some of my friends did not, by the way, Roger. I mean, I have a couple of friends, funerals I attended. So I tell them about that too, that look, not everybody gets out alive if you mess around with this stuff.
3: Yeah, it's very, very difficult. And I think that though the way you've handled it, I mean, it's been the hallmark of your writing, of your reporting, your broadcasting, you really are a triple threat, which I think the media definitely does need. What's on the horizon for you? I mean, to have a New York Times bestselling book must be a feather in your cap. And I'm sure that there are some people now who are saying, okay, great. What's the next investigative book you're doing? And you're probably saying, wait a minute, God told me to write this one. And it was 15 years before that one that I wrote my first one. So it's not right. Like I'm cranking. You're not on this treadmill that says every 18 months I've got to put out a new book. But what is on the horizon for you, Megan Basham, with your life, with your ministry, with your career?
4: Yes. And, you know, cancer, once again, when my first book came out in 2008, that was about how young women, which I was at that time, can support their husbands' careers in order to have more financial flexibility to stay home with their kids. I then went out and did that for 15 years. You know, I had a nice little, very part-time job with World that grew over the years as our kids got older and needed less hands-on care. But that was what I did. I had a book come out in 2008, did the Today Show. You know, it was kind of a big, not as big of a splash as this one, but, you know, it got some attention. And then I kind of went away quietly. And this time, it was sort of funny that it came out and then cancer happened. And so, you know, part of what I'm doing for the next few months is, you know, we'll be being very deliberative about keeping up on my treatments, which, you know, right now, as far as we know, I am no evidence of disease. So praise God for that. But I am stage four. So we'll be doing a lot of, you know, hopefully preventative care and consistent scanning. But in the meantime, I am working on, I just talked to my HarperCollins editor, looking to do something similar to Shepherds for Sale, but with the Republican establishment going, why, even when conservatives win, does it seem like so often we don't get what we voted for from our elected officials? So let's look at, so I'm going to be looking at some of the similar money influences and why is that the case? And then also just for fun, and this was cancer too, that I said, when God offers you something fun that you've wanted to do your whole life, even if it doesn't seem professionally practical, just say yes. So another editor came along and said, you seem to me like someone who has the chops to write a novel. Do you have any ideas? And I went, oh man, I have wanted to write this one particular novel for like a decade. So when he offered me that opportunity, I jumped at it. So I am almost done with that. And we're looking at bringing this historical thriller out next summer.
3: How exciting. The work never ends. And yet in God's economy, with a day being like 1,000 years, that doesn't, whether it's 10 years between projects or not, you're operating in his time and you're certainly in his hands. And we are very grateful. And I hope that Paging John Boehner or whatever your new book on the Republican Party comes out will be a big smash too, because I know there are a lot of people in the body of Christ, especially, who will be very curious to read a book like that and ask that question. Why it does it seem like it just keeps sliding down that slippery slope? But isn't it great to be in the position where God says, ask that question, find those answers. The answers are there. And then you have the platform to share that story with us. It's a great gift you've been entrusted with. And I appreciate the way you're stewarding it, Megan Basham, because you're helping so many people, whether it be parents, grandparents, younger people coming along, people in the church for a short period of time, or people in the church for a longer period of time, who have to keep our eyes on the Lord first and foremost. And it's a great work that you're doing. How can we pray for you and your family in these days ahead? Because there are so many different things on your plate and on your husband's plate. And this is an exciting time. Oh, by the way, you're raising a teen and a preteen. That's right. That's no small task either. How can we best pray for you?
4: Oh, thank you so much for asking, Roger. Well, one, pray for clean scans, please, and no return of the cancer. And then just for, I think, clarity, if I can ask for that on how I spend my time and how my husband spends his time and what we're working on, and that, you know, that we're covering the stories that would enrich the body of Christ.
3: Is the American church better off now than it was before you wrote Shepherds for Sale? I mean, I'm not suggesting that this one book was going to be the pivot piece for all American Christianity, but as you're looking at things now, do you think that we're in a healthier place, getting a little more honest with some of the influences that may or may not have been helping?
4: Yes and no. So I think that the threats that I covered in that book, you know, they're not gone entirely, right, but they are, you have seen a lot of those major ministry leaders and high profile pastors quickly backing off things like critical race theory and endorsing Black Lives Matter and some of those more woke issues. So I think that's a good thing. On the other side, you know, I think we see some concerning things that I did not anticipate coming from, they call it the dissident right, but I don't even feel like it's right wing. It just feels like a new version of the left that's masquerading on the right, where, you know, just a lot of almost misogyny and extremism is maybe a good way to describe it. So, you know, some of those things that when I look at some of these young men, I go, I actually think you have some good points and I agree with it, but it's maybe developing in a deformed way that we need to talk about a little bit. But it's also one of those things that I go, I don't know that that is the area for me to cover. I think that there's probably some good men in leadership who need to step up and talk to those young men. So I'm hoping that, you know, we continue to see that.
3: Point taken, and a very good one. Megan Basham, what a great privilege it's been to have you here on Dr. James Dobson's Family Talk today, discussing your book, Shepherds for Sale, which we've linked up at drjamesdobson.org, and also your website as well. God's richest blessings to you and your family in the days ahead. And thank you for being with us today here on Dr. James Dobson's Family Talk.
4: You as well. And thanks so much for having me, Roger.
3: Well, Megan Basham didn't back down, even facing a firestorm of criticism as well as a cancer diagnosis all in the same year. And today here on Dr. James Dobson's Family Talk, we concluded my two-part conversation with this award-winning journalist. And if you'd like to hear this program again or pass it along to a friend, remember you'll find both parts 1 and 2 at drjamesdobson.org. And while you're there, you can also look for Megan's book called Shepherds for Sale. Well, I'm Roger Marsh, and on behalf of all of us here at Family Talk and the Dr. James Dobson Family Institute, thanks so much for spending a part of your day with us. 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This has been a presentation of the Dr. James Dobson Family Institute. Here's today's Dr. Dobson Minute with Dr. James Dobson.
2: The National Center for Education Statistics released the findings of a study recently that should not surprise us. 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When this involvement does not occur, the child's chances of achieving academically are dramatically reduced. In fact, everything works better for kids when their parents care. 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They require enormous amounts of time, energy, patience, and care. So moms and dads, you're needed at home and at school.
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1: You found Bible Q&A with John MacArthur. And today's question takes us through the four Gospels, where throughout, Jesus was always willing to speak with his enemies. He answered their questions, warned them, and showed compassion to those who hated him most. Yet just before going to the cross, standing trial on trumped-up charges, Matthew 27:12 tells us Jesus had no response for his enemies. Why is that, John? Why didn't Jesus defend himself when he was falsely accused?
5: Well, Denny, understandably, the governor was amazed. Pilate had confronted hundreds of accused men, most of whom loudly protested their innocence and were willing to say or do anything to save themselves. Many of them doubtlessly made counter charges against their accusers or passionately pled for mercy. But a person who said nothing in his own defense, that's unheard of, and that is amazing. But Jesus' innocence was so obvious that it demanded no defense on his part. Pilate might have mused, where is the revolutionary who opposes Rome? Where is this tax-dodging protester? Where is this rival to Caesar's throne? The man who stood before him, the Lord Jesus, was calm, serene, non-defensive, completely at peace. As Isaiah had predicted centuries earlier, although he was oppressed and afflicted, he didn't open his mouth. A lamb led to slaughter, and yet he didn't open his mouth. Pilate was rightly amazed, and it put him in a quandary. He was convinced of Jesus' innocence and was repulsed by the deceptive actions of the chief priests and the elders. And yet he did not dare offend those Jewish leaders because his own position with Rome was now precarious due to the contemptuous miscalculations he had previously made regarding Jewish customs and convictions.
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They have adult Sunday school at 9:30 a.m., Sunday morning service at 10:30 a.m., and then evening service at 6 p.m. They also have a Wednesday evening prayer meeting and Bible study at 7 p.m. Please give Pastor Mark Needler a call of appreciation at 941-456-2267. That's 941-456-2267. Or log on to BethelBC.info and thank them for helping keep Through the Bible with J. Vernon McGee on the air.

0: moments in life when we stand at a crossroads between what we know is true and what others are demanding. Welcome to Through the Bible with Dr. J. Vernon McGee. In our study today, we're going to meet Pontius Pilate at that very same place. He's face to face with Jesus, hearing the crowd cry out for his death, and yet he knows that he's innocent. It's the most important decision of Pilate's life, and we'll see what he does with it. I'm Steve Schwetz, and I'm so glad that you're investing this time in God's Word. As you open your Bible to Matthew chapter 27, listen to this note from one of our fellow passengers. He's from Gujarat, India. My mother struggled with severe alcoholism when she was drunk. She would often leave home and wander to other villages, sometimes not returning for 2 or 3 days. Even though we tried many times to counsel her, she was not willing to change. Because of this, I lived in constant worry and discouragement. Later, I learned about the radio home group ministry and decided to start one in my own home. We began praying specifically for my mother. A gradual change began in her life. Now she regularly sits with the group. Seeing this wonderful change, my family and I rejoice and thank the Lord. We're deeply grateful and pray that God will continue to bless this work and use it to touch many more lives. Isn't that a great story? And how about you? How's God using His Word to get your attention or maybe the attention of someone you love? Well, would you write to us? It's super easy. You can do it in the app. You can also email us at BibleBus@ttb.org or send a letter to Box 7100. Pasadena, California, 91109. In Canada, Box 25325, London, Ontario, N6C, 6B1. Or call and leave a message at 1-800-65-BIBLE. I know I'm really looking forward to hearing how God's at work in your life and maybe even sharing your note here on the program to inspire and encourage others. Let's pray. Lord, thank you for your word. We ask that you would use it to draw closer to you, both ourselves and bringing others into a relationship with you. That's our desire, Lord, to know you more and to walk with you more closely. In Jesus' name, amen. Turn now to Matthew 27 as we continue through the Bible with Dr. J. Vernon McGee.
1: Our study today brings us to the 27th chapter of the Gospel of Matthew. And if you have your Bible and we'll turn there, we'll begin there in just a moment. I trust that you have our notes before you also. Now, we saw last time these events that were the final events in the life of the Lord Jesus before the cross, and they happened thick and fast there toward the last. Now, we have the events in chapter 27 that surround the crucifixion of Christ. The Sanhedrin delivers Jesus to Pilate. And you have the repentance of Judas and the trial before Pilate, the release of Barabbas, the crucifixion, death, and burial of Jesus, and the tomb seal and a watch set. Now we've come to the central fact of the gospel message. Paul says to the Corinthians, I delivered unto you the gospel. What is it? That Jesus died for our sins according to the Scriptures. We've come now to the record of that event. Now, actually, Matthew does not give a record of the actual crucifixion. In fact, no gospel writer does that. They merely tell what went on around the cross. Now, I know that there are those that can depict in graphic terms of how the nails were driven into the quivering flesh and the blood spurted out. Oh, yes, but that's not in the Bible, friends. It's as it were the Spirit of God put the mantle over it, and God spread the mantle of night down over the last 3 hours of his crucifixion and says, this is something you cannot look at that's beyond human comprehension, and the suffering cannot be fathomed, and it was a transaction between the Father in heaven and the Son on the cross. And that cross became an altar on which the Lamb of God that taketh away the sin of the world was offered. And all Matthew says here, and they crucified him. We'll see that when we come to it in just a few moments. Now, will you notice, I begin reading at verse 1, and we have here now the Sanhedrin delivers Jesus to Pilate. You remember they arrested him, tried him at night, which was contrary to the law. And the high priest rent his clothes. That was contrary to the Mosaic law. And not only that, but we find that they played a game with him. They buffeted him. They smote him with the palms of their hands. That was a Roman game, the Roman soldiers, when a prisoner is to be put

0: to death, why they could do with him as they pleased. And they played a game called Hot Hand. They would show the prisoner the hands of each one of the soldiers of the guard. Then they'd blindfold him, and then they would really punch him. I mean, take the palms of the hands. And then after that, they'd take the blindfold off, and he'd have to pick out the one hand that didn't hit him. And as you well can understand, he'd never guess the right hand, even if he did guess it. I think that they beat the face of the Lord Jesus into a pulp. Read the 53rd of Isaiah again, that he was marred more than any man. They made him look absolutely not like a human being. They'd beat him so. Then they ridiculed him as a prophet. They said, "Prophesy unto us. Who smote you?" Ridiculing him there. And then Peter comes and we have him denying the Lord. Now in chapter 27 I read, "When the morning was come, all the chief priests and elders of the people took counsel against Jesus to put him to death." Now they formulated a charge that as they're taking it now to the Supreme Court, they must have a case that will stand up before the Roman court. Verse 2, "And when they had bound him, they led him away and delivered him to Pontius Pilate, the governor. Then Judas, which had betrayed him, when he saw that he was condemned, repented himself and brought again the 30 pieces of silver to the chief priests and elders." Now, you see, the Lord was there when they were leading him through that hall to take him to deliver him to Pilate. Why, here comes Judas. Why didn't he turn to the Lord Jesus and ask for forgiveness? But he didn't. What he said was, saying, "I have sinned in that I have betrayed the innocent blood." And they said, "What's that to us? See thou to that." In other words, you've chickened out. You're yellow. You did the job and it's over with, and we have no need of you any farther. We have the one that we were after. We paid you off. And what happened? Verse 5, "He cast down the pieces of silver in the temple and departed and went and hanged himself." This man now, he leaves the temple area and goes out and hangs himself. He could have turned to the Lord Jesus and been forgiven. Verse 6, "And the chief priest took the silver pieces and said, 'It's not lawful for to put them into the treasury because it's the price of blood.'" How pious they are. You see, we can't use it in the treasury. "And they took counsel and bought with them the potter's field to bury strangers in." And all this was done, by the way, will you notice, "wherefore that field was called the field of blood unto this day. Then was fulfilled that which was spoken by Jeremiah the prophet, saying, 'And they took the 30 pieces of silver, the price of him that was valued, whom they of the children of Israel did value.'" And that you'll find in Jeremiah in the 18th chapter, the first 4 verses, and again in Zechariah, the 11th chapter of 12 and 13. "And they gave them for the potter's field, as the Lord appointed me." And Jesus stood before the governor. You see, he was there. And on the way to die, even for Judas, our Lord had given him his opportunity. "Wherefore, friend, art thou come?" And even at this 11th hour, he could have turned to the Lord Jesus and he could have been forgiven. Now, will you notice verse 11? "And Jesus stood before the governor, and the governor asked him, saying, 'Art thou the king of the Jews?' And Jesus said unto him, 'Thou sayest.'" You are right. You see, the charge that they made was they wanted to get rid of him because of blasphemy. That is, that's what they accused him of. Why, he said, "Henceforth you'll see the Son of Man coming in the clouds of glory." That to them was blasphemy. And on that charge, they would have crucified him, or at least stoned him to death, but they couldn't do it. So they now deliver him to Pilate, but they have to have a charge that will stick in a Roman court. And treason would be one, and this would be it. Here's one that claims to be the king of the Jews. "And Jesus said unto him, 'Thou sayest.'" In other words, are you saying this yourself? Actually, you're right. You're saying it. "And when he was accused of the chief priests and elders, he answered nothing." Now you see, they wanted to make certain false charges against him, and as they did, Our Lord didn't even take the time to answer him. Then said Pilate unto him, Hearest thou not how many things they witness against thee? And he answered him to never a word, insomuch that the governor marveled greatly. He's the lamb, you see, led before shearers is dumb. Now at that feast, the governor was wont to release unto the people a prisoner whom they would. And they had then a notable prisoner called Barabbas. Now, the byplay that took place, John will go into detail, and the other gospel writers will add a great deal to this, but Matthew only gives the bare facts, you see. He just says that this was the charge that was made, and this was no basis on which to crucify him, actually, because he had not incited a rebellion. There had been others that had, but the Lord Jesus had not. So he hit upon a very happy solution to the problem. He wanted to please these religious leaders in order that there might be peace in Jerusalem, but he also felt like that he couldn't just sentence him arbitrarily to death, that is, the Lord Jesus. And he hit upon the fact that he had there a very notable prisoner, which means he's a notorious prisoner called Barabbas. And he was guilty of about everything, murder, robbery, treason, the whole bit, by the way. Verse 17, Therefore, when they were gathered together, Pilate said unto them, Whom will ye that I release unto you, Barabbas or Jesus, which is called Christ? Now, he thought that this crowd would certainly ask for the Lord Jesus. The contrast was so evident, for he knew that for envy they had delivered him. Pilate, he was a clever politician. He could see what was taking place there. He was sure that he had an airtight case now, and they'd ask for Barabbas to be crucified and Jesus to be released, and that would give him a very happy out to this situation. But it's not going to be that easy. But now verse 19, when he was set down on the judgment seat, his wife sent unto him, saying, Have thou nothing to do with that just man, for I have suffered many things this day in a dream because of him. Now somebody says, how do you explain that? Well, very easily. She's as superstitious as she possibly can be. Maybe tied up in one of the mystery religions. This sort of thing could have been satanic very, very easily. And I'm sure that that's the background of it. I don't think God gave her this warning at all. But here is a woman that should have said, well, if he's a just man and dying, she should have investigated, found out more, got more information. But she didn't, you see. Just superstitious. Have nothing to do with him. Now, we find here in verse 20, but the chief priests and elders persuaded the multitude that they should ask Barabbas and destroy Jesus. You see, the religious rulers circulated among the crowd. They're clever politicians themselves. And they said, now the thing to do is to ask that Barabbas be delivered and to destroy Jesus. And the governor answered and said unto them, Whether of the twain will ye that I release unto you? They said, Barabbas. And this man Pilate, here he's taken aback for a moment. He never dreamed they would stoop to do a thing like this, but he didn't know how low religion could stoop. Verse 22, Pilate saith unto them, What shall I do then with Jesus, which is called Christ? And friends, why should he ask the crowd for the decision? He's the judge. He should have made the decision. Now, we'll find out in the other Gospels, especially John. John tells us how many times that Pilate called him back on the inside. And what he's really saying to the Lord Jesus, if you'll cooperate with me, I can get you out of this, and he'll get me off of a hot seat that I'd like to be off of. Actually, when you read this in all the four Gospels, you find out that Jesus is really not on trial, but Pilate is. He had to make a decision relative to Jesus Christ. Our Lord's not trying to escape at all. And so he asks the crowd, imagine a Roman judge asking the crowd, what'll I do then with Jesus? And I tell you, it came back to him, it was flung in his face. They all say unto him, let him be crucified. And the governor said, why? What evil hath he done? But a mob never has a reason, but they cried out the more, saying, let him be crucified. When Pilate saw that he could prevail nothing, but that rather a tumult was made, he took water, washed his hands before the multitude, saying, I am innocent of the blood of this just person. See ye to it. Now, he called for a basin, washed his hands, said he'd have nothing to do with it. But it's not that easy, you see. He had to make a decision. Every man does. What think ye of Christ is the test, to try both your state and your station. You can't be right in the rest until you think rightly of him. What do you think of Christ? That's the important one. And he tried to wash his hands. But the bitter irony is that the oldest creed that the church has this statement, crucified under Pontius Pilate. He didn't really wash his hands of this deed. The blood of Jesus was on his hands. Verse 25, then answered all the people and said, his blood be on us and on our children. And unfortunately, that has been true and can be demonstrated. Verse 26, then released he Barabbas unto them, and when he had scourged Jesus, he delivered him to be crucified. Now Pilate's willing to stoop this low himself. He had to make a decision, and his decision, of course, is one of rejection. Then the soldiers of the governor took Jesus into the common hall, gathered unto him the whole band of soldiers, and they stripped him and put on him a scarlet robe. And now they'll do with him as they please. They'll ridicule him. He becomes a plaything for this brutal, cruel crowd. And when they had platted a crown of thorns, they put it upon his head and a reed in his right hand, and they bowed the knee before him and mocked him, saying, Hail, King of the Jews! May I say to you, this is frightful that they did. They spit upon him. This had happened before. They took the reed and smote him on the head. I believe that he was beaten into a pulp. Friends, he was marred more than any man, is the way Isaiah describes it in the 53rd chapter. Now, verse 31 here, and after that, they had mocked him, they took the robe off from him and put his own raiment on him and led him away to crucify him. And as they came out, they found a man of Cyrene, Simon by name, him they compelled to bear his cross. And when they were come into a place called Golgotha, that is to say a place of a skull, and I believe that that place is Gordon's Calvary, by the way. I looked around when I was there. I'm sure that after all these years and the things that happened to Jerusalem, it's difficult to make a judgment. I'm sure that if you have to make a choice between the two places that have been chosen, then it would be Gordon's Calvary. It is a place of a skull. They gave him vinegar to drink, mingled with gall. And when he had tasted thereof, he would not drink. You see, that's in fulfillment of prophecy. Psalm 69:21. And they crucified him and parted his garments, casting lots, that it might be fulfilled which was spoken by the prophet. They parted my garments among them, and upon my vesture did they cast lots. So that all this is happening according to the fulfillment of prophecy. And sitting down, they watched him there. And I think that here you see humanity that has reached the very lowest depth. I don't think you need to go to Skid Row. You don't need to look at the dope fiends. You do not need to go to a prison and look at some criminal. If you want to see mankind that's reached the lowest, here it is. And sitting down, they watched him there. And I believe in that crowd was Saul of Tarsus. Later on, he called himself the chief of sinners. Now, the reason he called himself the chief of sinners was because that's what he was, the chief of sinners. And sitting down, they watched him there. And they set up over his head his accusation written, This is Jesus, the King of the Jews. Then were there two thieves crucified with him, one on the right hand and another on the left. And they that passed by reviled him, wagging their heads and saying, Thou that destroyest the temple, buildest it in 3 days, save thyself. if thou be the Son of God, come down from the cross. My friend, if he's the Son of God, he won't come down from the cross. He didn't have to prove anything at this point. He's now dying for the sins of the world. If thou be the Son of God, they raise the doubt. Likewise also the chief priests mocking him with the scribes and elders. Now you think that that pack of bloodhounds, after they got him on the cross, would go home and let him die in peace, but they didn't. You see, they stayed there till the last minute. Verse 42, he saved others, himself he cannot save. And that's the truest statement that they ever made. That is a true statement. He saved others, himself he cannot save. If he's to save you and me, he had to die on the cross. If he came down from that cross, you and I'll have to go up. We'd have to be executed for our sins. We deserve it. We're hell doomed sinners. And he took our place there. Not only Barabbas' place, but yours and mine. I wonder sometime if Barabbas didn't get saved somewhere along the line. Well, there was a thief that did. Now, he saved others, himself he cannot save. If he be the King of Israel, let him now come down from the cross and we will believe him. Would they have believed him? I don't think so. But he didn't come down because he's taking your place and mine. Verse 43, he trusted in God. Let him deliver him now if he will have him, for he said, I am the Son of God. The crowd understood that he claimed deity, you see. Verse 44, the thieves also which were crucified with him cast the same in his teeth. See, both of the thieves at first did that. Now from the sixth hour, there was darkness over all the land until the ninth hour. Now we have here this 3 hours of darkness. You see, he was put on the cross at the third hour at 9 a.m. Man did all he could. Then at the noon hour, darkness came down, and then that cross became an altar on which the Lamb of God that taketh away the sin of the world was offered. And about the ninth hour, Jesus cried with a loud voice, saying, Eli, Eli, lama sabachthani? That is to say, my God, why hast thou forsaken me? And the answer to that is, if you read Psalm 22, it opens with this statement. It says, because thou art holy. When my sin was put upon him, God had to withdraw. He had to be executed if he's going to take my sin and yours. Verse 47, some of them that stood there when they had heard that said, this man calleth for Elias. And straightway one of them ran, took a sponge, filled it with vinegar, and put it on a reed and gave him to drink. Why? Well, to fulfill prophecy. The rest said, let us see whether Elias will come to save him. Jesus, when he had cried again with a loud voice, notice how he died. He yielded up the ghost. He went willingly. The death rattle, and every person has it, is when they gasp for that last breath. We want it so badly. He dismissed his spirit. We'll leave off, friends, right at that very serious spot today. We'll pick up there next time, and we expect to conclude the Gospel of Matthew next time. Until then, may God richly bless you, my beloved.
1: 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I'm Steve Schwetz, and I'm grateful for your presence on the Bible Bus with us and your partnership in taking God's whole word to his whole world.

0: 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Is this your story too?
1: If you look directly, if you really absorb it, you will find that the Judaic Christian tradition, faith, religion, things of the Spirit, it's baked into the DNA of the United States of America.
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0: I'm Bryce Johnson with this Unpacking It Sports and Faith Minute. Many professional athletes are known for their trash talking, and some are even celebrated for it. Some will even scream and insult an opponent in an attempt to gain a competitive advantage. Trash talking may sometimes work in sports, but as followers of Jesus, we want to be known as people who build others up, not trash them. It's easy to blurt out whatever comes to mind or point out someone's faults, but we must demonstrate restraint when it comes to our language. Ephesians 4:29 says to not let unwholesome words ever come out of your mouth, but only such speech as is good for building up others according to the need and the occasion, so that it will be a blessing to those who hear. Today, let's decide to be people who build others up with our words rather than constantly tearing down. I'm Bryce Johnson, and you can unpack that. For more, go to unpackingit.com.
1: 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Please call Pastor Rick Shaw at 806-543-8871 and thank them for listening to WSEB 91.3 FM and for their gift to help keep in touch with Charles Stanley on the air.
2: We're talking about supernatural power. We're talking about divine power. We're talking about a power that has its source in a person, not a committee or a group or a government or an institution, nor a creed nor a dogma, but the person of Almighty God who is omnipotent and from whom all power exudes.
3: The church is more than a religious organization. It's a group of believers who are uniquely a people of God. Welcome to In Touch, the teaching ministry of Dr. Charles Stanley. Today, we continue Dr. Stanley's series with a reminder.